0: know, the majority can look at that and go, wow, that's a real character there. Some of them, you know, I don't want to get into good and evil tonight, but just, you know, in terms of people who are crazy, you go, well, it's okay to be crazy in the United States. Plenty of crazy people walking around. But when they inflict their insanity on others, that's when it starts to go south. And I think that's part of the MAGA, make America great again, make America normal again. I think that's what we're going to do. And, you know, if I can make one more plug on that book, I stand on my briefs, I think people could learn a lot from it. It's not just a book about the courts, but it's a book of doctrines and a book of, you know, laws and kind of a procedural way to look at things unemotionally and get what you want out of the courts. Hopefully that'll make a difference.
1: Yeah. Now, where can we get your books, including the one that's going to come out in a couple of weeks?
0: It's on Amazon. You can get I Stand on My Briefs on Amazon now, depending on where you are, you know, in what part of the world. I know there's people worldwide that listen to the show, but you should be able to find it on your Amazon. I Stand on My Briefs. That's the new book. And in the next couple of weeks, the Hidden in Plain Sight will come out.
1: Fantastic. Let's talk again sooner than later. Can we do that, Commander?
0: Love to. Thank you, John, for giving me so much time.
1: Anytime. You're doing great work. Just keep punching. We got your back as best we can, in whatever way we can.
0: Thank you, sir.
1: You're most welcome. God bless. So we do not end in doom. We end in clarity and vigilance, less manipulated, more observant, mentally sharper, aware of narrative engineering, and aware of geopolitical stakes. Don't we? God bless you, everyone. And good night. It's true. If you want something to go away, quit buying it, quit feeding it. The flip side to that coin is, if you want something to grow, nourish it. People are getting tired of feeding the big tech monster, because what they get in return is shadow banning, overt banning, or suspension on social media. Big tech and its derivatives also try to financially soft kill. This is when someone wants to buy something, but they are prevented from doing it because their payment repeatedly fails. And of course, when the gateways do work, we pay for this convenience with fees. So, don't feed the monster. If you want or have ever wanted to join Caravan to Midnight by card or any other payment service and found you could not process your membership, just send a check or money order to CTM, P.O. 141288, Dallas, Texas 75214. Include a legibly written email, a phone number in case we need to reach you, and as soon as we see that info, your membership is activated, and you help turn the monster.
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12: Breaking news this hour from Town Hall. I'm Ron Taylor. Representative Julia Letlow has advanced to a runoff in Louisiana's Republican Senate primary, capitalizing on the power of President Trump's endorsement in another attempt to purge his party of people he views as disloyal. The president supporting Letlow over incumbent Senator Bill Cassidy, one of the few Republican senators who voted to convict him during his second impeachment trial over the attack on the Capitol January 6, 2021. The American military takes out another terrorist mastermind. This time, it's an ISIS leader in Nigeria. Word of the successful operation comes straight from the top, from President Trump.
13: The president announced Friday evening that the U.S. and Nigerian military forces had killed Abu Bilal al-Manuki, a leader of the Islamic State group, in a, quote, meticulously planned and very complex mission. Mr. Trump described al-Manuki as the Islamic State's second-in-command globally and the most active terrorist in the world. Mr. Trump wrote on Truth Social, quote, with his removal, ISIS's global operation is greatly diminished. He will no longer terrorize the people of Africa or help plan operations to target Americans. Bernie Bennett, Washington.
12: A big welcome home after a job well done. The USS Gerald R. Ford is back home today in Virginia.
14: The world's largest aircraft carrier is back at port at Naval Station Norfolk after an 11-month deployment. That's the longest since the Vietnam War. The Ford supported the U.S. war with Iran and the capture of Venezuelan President Nicolas Maduro. Defense Secretary Pete Hegseth was on hand for the arrival Saturday of the carrier group, which included the destroyer USS Bainbridge as well. Bob Agner reporting.
12: North America's largest commuter rail system has shut down after unionized workers went on strike. The Long Island Railroad in New York ceased operations early Saturday morning as five unions representing about half its workforce walked off the job. The MTA has said it would provide limited shuttle buses to the city. News and analysis at townhall.com. I'm Ron Taylor.
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16: Tonight, expect cloudy skies with a low of 59. Tomorrow will bring mostly cloudy conditions and warmth with a chance of a thunderstorm in the afternoon. The high will reach 80. Tomorrow night, skies will be partly cloudy with a low of 64. I'm meteorologist Jason Caterina on FM 92.7 and AM 1400. 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
19: 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This is the Voice of Reason with Andy Hoosier.
20: Oh, yes, it is. What is up, my friends? Welcome into it. It is your weekend edition of the Voice of Reason. My name is Andy Hoosier. Hey, it is great to have you with us for another weekend edition of the program. A week of absolute insanity, chaos, and pandemonium, and that's the way we like it, or at least we tell ourselves that. So we'll break it all down for you. There's a lot to get to, obviously, from this past weekend and things that are happening this weekend and what we could look forward to moving forward. So as usual on this program, if you are relatively new to it, welcome aboard. We try to cover the best that we can from the weekend and break things down like nobody else here on this show. Welcome into it. It is the Voice of Reason again. My name is Andy Hoosier, broadcasting out of the heart of the nation in Wichita, Kansas, at the flagship here at the Hoosier Media Network Studios. But we are all over the country with so many great radio affiliates growing like a Kansas weed.
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20: And doing our thing like we do each and every weekend. Big show lined up. Bottom of the hour, Sal Litvak will be on the program. He is a Jewish comedian and author of the book Let My People Laugh. We're going to talk about anti-Semitism, culture, state of affairs, and latest political issues going on right now with the rise of socialism and the idea of the progressive movement and more here in the country. Are we getting culture back, or is the Democrat Party going the opposite direction? So we'll break that all down for you here in just a little bit. First and foremost, Dave, our great producer down in Dallas. What is up, my friend? It's great to have you. We have Trumpy Bear, our executive producer here in studio. And of course, behind me, because it has been the age of disclosure, Cornelius, my green-headed alien. He has been waiting and anticipating for more documents to be released by the government. And we're still waiting for that UFO to drop down somewhere and to say, hey, we're here and we've been here the whole time. Why haven't you been figuring that one out? So, yeah, he's sitting back there and doing his thing. If you want to find more on the show, you're always welcome to do so. 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All right, let's get into the what's trending stories, because there is a lot to talk about this weekend.
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20: And President Donald Trump officially getting back from the nation of China. And it was a great meeting. It was a beautiful meeting with President Xi Jinping. I found it interesting, and I got to admit that we don't trust China, but it is good to have relations, and relations doesn't mean communications, because just like any other time, if you don't communicate, anybody that talks about conflict resolution will tell you this, if you don't communicate and you don't have that line of communication at all, then that's what leads to conflict. That's what leads to war. That's what leads to really bad things happening. And the media, unfortunately, with all of their complete negativity of covering of the Trump administration, they can never admit when Donald Trump does something even that they remotely like, or even that's generally remotely beneficial to the nation. They just can't do it. I think it's a genetic thing. I really do think it's a genetic anti-Trump TDS moment, because if you don't talk to the dictators and the bad nations, then we're setting up for war. If you do talk to them, then you're colluding with a dictator and you're wanting to be an authoritarian yourself because you're trying to buddy-buddy up with them. That's what the narrative has been in the Trump admin 1.0 and now with Trump admin 2.0. So, you know, meeting with China, probably a good thing. Are they friends? Meh, you know. Can we benefit from them? Yeah, we can have some trade deals if they follow through with their trade deals. But history shows that they don't necessarily follow through with all of the trade deals. But we got to remember, we have the leverage. And I mentioned this during the weekday program, but we have the leverage in all of the negotiations with the nation of China, because they may buy our debts and they have that holding over us. But with their lack of energy and with the lack of credibility they're starting to get in the burning of bridges with relations of other nations that they're having, they're starting to become kind of like Russia, where they're becoming isolated. And with the Strait of Hormuz being tightened, and with the conflict in Iran, they're getting squeezed, which is more than likely why we saw them invite President Trump to China to say, hey, let's talk. And like President Xi Jinping said this week, was let's be more allies and partners on the growth and expansion, as opposed to being opponents. Which you can take with a grain of salt. I don't know if you saw or not, Dave. I don't know if you saw this. When we were done with the meeting, I found this hilarious. And this just shows how much we distrust them, because they're sneaky, sneaky, and we got to be careful of them. When the whole summit was done, all of the White House staff, all the members of the media, everybody that had any cell phones they were given, or the name tags they were given, or the anything that the Chinese government gave them to wear or use during the entire trip, or even as gifts, they had to discard them outside of Air Force One, because according to the story, nothing from China was allowed to be on the plane with Air Force One, because we don't trust them, because Chinese government has always historically tried to sneak little listening devices, computer chips, tracking devices onto different things. And not just the president, but one of the staffing members, one of the members of the media, something to try and get some kind of information. That's the kind of people we're dealing with here. And we don't trust them, and rightfully so. And that should beg the question for us, is why we purchase all of our computer chips and computers from the nation of China. That's a little weird to me. Why we allow all these big box stores to have most of their product coming from the nation of China when they could be doing the same. Was there a story, and Dave, I don't know if you can look this up and find it somewhere. I think there was a story back in the day of like the Tickle Me Elmo, back in the day, where that was like listening to children or repeating things that the kids were saying. And obviously those being produced in China, that it was a listening device for the Chinese government to spy on families and American citizens through the Tickle Me Elmo and the electronic Elmos. And that's where we've been, just openly, willy-nilly, just purchasing products. Now, with Donald Trump saying we're going to do the America First agenda and we're going to start producing computer chips on the home front, we're going to produce our pharmaceuticals here on the home front and not buy all of these things with a 100% dependency on China, the media gets mad. And well, how dare he try to do this? And how dare we get rid of the kids that are working for a week to be paid with a pack of cigarettes in the nation of China or something? It's just, it's a mess all around. But here's what I will say, is that Donald Trump, while he was over there, did a couple different interviews, one with Brett Baer with Fox News, the other with Sean Hannity with Fox News. And I got to admit, probably not the best interviews. I'm just going to throw it out there, and you can disagree with me. But a few of the things that he said kind of made our head scratch. And obviously, with the deeper connection between China and the nation of Iran, China could theoretically be fueling the money and potential arms for the Iranian government to continue on with this conflict and make it go longer than necessary, kind of like what we've seen with Ukraine and us giving supplies and money and resources to Ukraine to continue to fight Russia, for this to go on a lot longer than what it needs to, because Iran is the puppet of Russia in China. We already know this. We've known that for a very long time. And that's why China has been panicky, because Russia produces oil, sends it to Iran. Iran produces it, sends it to China. And now we see Chinese oil being cut off because that Strait of Hormuz has been shut off because Iran has been attacked by the United States. And they've been in that panic mode. I can smell the desperation. But during the interview, Trump was asked about that with China and Iran in that relationship.
0: The issue, and you've been asked about it, and you've spoken about it, and that is China's support of Iran. How big a discussion was that today?
21: We discussed it. I mean, when you say support, they're not fighting a war with us or anything.
0: No.
21: He said he's not going to give military equipment. That's a big statement. He said that today. That's a big statement. He said that strongly. But at the same time, he said, you know, they buy a lot of their oil there and they'd like to keep doing that. He'd like to see Hormuz Strait opened. I said, well, we didn't stop it. They did it. And then we stopped them. You know, sort of interesting. He joked. He said, you know, it's sort of, they stopped it, then you stopped them. But they'd like to see it opened. But they actually closed it. He didn't like the fact that they're charging tolls. I don't know if they are or not. I don't know who would pay them. I mean, where do they put the money? The country's decimated.
20: Here's the thing. I love the fact, even though I may not like kind of how Donald Trump handles some particular issues, it is still way better than what we had seen under Joe Biden. Can you see the difference in leadership between Joe Biden when Ukraine and Russia and China and Afghanistan and Iran and all these nations just walked all over the Biden administration and their only response was don't. Remember that? Hey, what are you going to do if Iran tries to build a nuclear weapon? Don't. And that was from both Joe Biden and from Kamala Harris. Donald Trump says, hey, not only are we going to say don't, we're going to show you that you're not going to, and we're going to blow the hell out of your nuclear sites, and we're going to take over your nation and do a, not so far at least, not a regime change, but at least give the opportunity that it is a possibility if we really wanted to go that direction, which we probably need to. At the same time, Donald Trump recognizes that you cannot trust China, and China said, yeah, we want to try and open the strait up because that's where they get their oil, but at the same time, Iran is a puppet of China, so they're stuck in the quandary. Do we side with the United States to end Iran to get our energy the way we need to, or do we continue to support Iran to keep the conflict going to try and drain resources from the United States, but in return, end up having a lot of our oil and energy be cut off from the strait? They're kind of stuck between the rock and the hard place, and they're trying to walk that fine line of playing both ends because they realize that we are the dominant nation over them right now, and they don't like that to be portrayed on the global stage. That being said, Donald Trump was asked about the timeline of Iran right now, and for those of you that have been on the fence or maybe starting to get a little wary of why this continues on and the high gas prices here on the home front, I got to be honest, I don't know if this is the best answer from him.
22: So why are we where we are? Did you underestimate the pain tolerance that Iran has?
21: I didn't underestimate anything. We hit them unbelievably hard. Look, we left their bridges. We left their electricity capacity. We can knock that all out in 2 days. 2 days, everything. We left Kargil, and other than, I said, hit it except for the valves where the oil comes out. Because when you hit that, that means you're going to lose a little oil. But one thing is happening, amazingly. Ships are floating up to Texas and Louisiana, and they're going to Alaska, and they're loading up with oil like we've never seen before.
22: Americans
21: and people
22: want to know when it's over, though, right?
21: Yeah, look, Vietnam lasted 19 years. Iraq was like 10 years. Korea was 7 years. Another one was 14 years. Another one was 12 years. Another one was 9 years. We're in there for 2.5 months. The other thing they talk about, so we lost tens of thousands of soldiers in Vietnam. We lost tens of thousands of soldiers in practically every war. I've lost, and I wish we'd lost none because I know those parents. I spoke to them. We lost 13 soldiers in two wars.
20: All right. So, look, he's right across the board. He's right in the fact that we are seeing energy shift globally from being reliant on OPEC, being reliant on OPEC plus, being reliant on that Strait of Hormuz, with the global oil predominantly made from Saudi Arabia and from Russia, being produced through Iran and being shipped out globally. They're changing the dynamic. And Donald Trump, if you want to think he's been playing 5D chess, which a lot of people claim that he is, that he's right in the sense that they are coming to the United States. We've seen an increase in ships coming to the U.S. for oil and coming to Alaska for oil and trying to get their oil from us. That is good news. At the same time, that's putting a strain on us because we're trying to refill our reserves after Joe Biden depleted them. And because of that, we're shipping more oil out as opposed to keeping it on the home front. So we have less for us to use. And that's why we see some of the gas prices go up. At the same time, people want the conflict to be over. They promised 4 to 6 weeks and it would be in, it would be out, it would be done, and the long-term conflict wouldn't happen. We're not necessarily seeing that right now. What we are seeing is, you're right, 2.5 months compared to 14 years. That's great. It's still a lot shorter of a time. When is it going to be done? Stop playing games. Stop trying to negotiate. Let's just get it done. We'll see what it plays out with moving forward, but I'm still optimistic. We just have to hang tight. Lots more coming up. Stay here.
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20: Welcome back into the program. Great to have you this weekend for the Voice of Reason. As usual, I want to tell you about my friends over at Patriot Mobile, and I have to thank you. 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All right, so by the way, something that's coming up this weekend, we're following some news from the Trump administration. President Trump made a post first thing on Friday night, Saturday morning, about a bombing outside of Iran that wasn't just there, but was also the war against terrorism. And I guess it's not a war because we haven't declared war, but a conflict. And I didn't know this was, it was kind of a side pop up. Oh, by the way, we did this, which I know Democrats are going to get angry about, but are we seeing a true action, not just a long-term conflict, an excuse for a war on terror like we saw in the early 2000s under the Bush administration, but a true way of eliminating terrorism in the world? Here's what the Truth Social post looked like from President Trump first thing Saturday morning. Tonight, at my direction, brave American forces and the American forces of Nigeria flawlessly executed a meticulously planned and very complex mission to eliminate the most active terrorist in the world from the battlefield. And I'm not going to try to pronounce his name. The second command of ISIS globally thought he could hide in Africa, but little did he know we had sources who kept us informed on what he was doing. He will no longer terrorize the people of Africa or help plan operations to target Americans. With this removal, ISIS's global operation is greatly diminished. Thank you to the government of Nigeria for your partnership on this operation. God bless America, President Donald J. Trump. So not only are we keeping at bay terrorism, nuclear buildup in the nation of Iran, but we're also eliminating ISIS and other terrorist organizations around the world and doing it in a sense that, hey, we're not going to tolerate. If you're a threat to the United States, you're going to be done, finito, over. And I find that kind of awesome. I think that we should do a round of applause on that one, right?
8: Yeah. All right.
20: Think, and this obviously there's no real correlation here, but I know that there's been a massive persecution of Christians in Africa. Genocides are still going on, by the way, and as we look at like Holocaust remembrance, there is still genocides going on right now in the nation of Africa. There are more slaves in Africa than we've ever seen in the time of history before, so we have to continue to battle that. Tomorrow, being on Sunday, that there is President Trump, as we go through and close to Memorial Weekend, President Trump will be announcing a rededicated 250, a national jubilee of prayer, praise, and thanksgiving, reclaiming, for those of the religious persuasion, reclaiming this nation to God and our Judeo-Christian values of the United States. It's part of the ramping up of our celebrations for the 250th birthday for the next few months until 4th of July, and I find that kind of awesome. At the same time, Friday and Saturday was a Israeli Shabbat or a Jewish Shabbat celebration where Donald Trump encouraged family households to light a candle and say a prayer as we rededicate this nation to our Judeo-Christian values. And as we do that, it's at the same time where we're eliminating Islamo-fascist radicals around the world wanting to hate on the United States and wanting to hate on Judeo-Christian values. I find a similarity to that, and I find it kind of neat. Sal Litvak coming up around the corner. Stay here.
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11: With SRN News, I'm Ron Taylor. Representative Julia Letlow has advanced to a runoff in Louisiana's Republican Senate primary, capitalizing on the power of President Trump's endorsement in another attempt to purge his party of people he views as disloyal. The president supports Letlow over incumbent Senator Bill Cassidy, one of the few Republican senators who voted to convict him during his second impeachment trial. The president says U.S. and Nigerian forces carried out a mission to kill a leader of the Islamic State group. He made the announcement of the joint operation to take out Abu Bilal al-Manhuli in a late-night social media post Friday that offered few details. North America's largest commuter rail system has shut down after unionized workers went on strike. The Long Island Railroad in New York ceased operations early Saturday morning as five unions representing half the workforce walked off the job. Governor Kathy Hochul urging Long Islanders to work from home if possible. This is SRN News.
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15: Tonight, expect cloudy skies with a low of 59. Tomorrow will bring mostly cloudy conditions and warmth with a chance of a thunderstorm in the afternoon. The high will reach 80. Tomorrow night, skies will be partly cloudy with a low of 64. I'm meteorologist Jason Caterina on FM 92.7 and AM 1400. 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
20: Yeah, welcome back to the program. Great to have you here. Moving through your weekend edition of the show. As always, plenty to talk about for the weekend, but I want to lighten things up. It is the weekend, and as you know with this program, as you pay attention and follow us for however long that you have, that we are we've been called multiple different times the happy warrior, trying to talk about issues in a little bit more lighthearted, sarcastic, and a different manner than other shows that get you very angry. So we try to have a laugh here and there, but we can't do that without an actual comedian on the program. So we got to go to our...
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20: 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Happy to have on the show. He is a comedian and author of the book, Let My People Laugh, The Greatest Jewish Jokes of All Time. Really happy to have on the show, Mr. Sal Litvak. Sal, how are you, my friend?
30: Great to be with you. One correction, I'm not a stand-up comedian. I just tell jokes.
20: That's right. That's right. You just tell jokes. And it seems like it is hard to do something like that in today's times, because I can imagine anything you say, I'm sure there's someone out in the crowd that yells about how they're offended by it in some way or fashion today, right?
30: Oh, my gosh. I mean, I was talking to my dad this morning. The poor guy, he watches MSNBC, CNN all day long. He's so depressed. I say, Dad, you got to change the channel. The news is so much better on our side of the aisle.
20: Yeah, no doubt. Now, why do you think we've gotten to a point of such divisiveness? I mean, politics have always been divided and people get angry about one thing or another. But at the same time, we used to have a time where we could disagree on something and still get along. We could still pet each other on the back, go and have an adult beverage at the end of the day. Nowadays, we see, and we just read a poll on it just a week or so ago, that in mass, relationships are ending, friendships are ending, families are dividing each other because of political differences.
30: I mean, look, I'm going to speak as somebody who, you know, is a recovering liberal. I grew up in New York. I thought the New York Times told the truth. And in many ways, I mean, I just feel that, you know, what was a liberal before now naturally is a conservative. Mm-hmm. The Democrat Party has just moved so far to the right. And I think that a part of that divisiveness is because so many of the issues are ridiculous. We used to argue about, you know, 30% taxes or 35% taxes. Is that good for imports? Is that bad for exports? It was policy that we were talking about.
20: Right.
30: It wasn't so crazy. You know, now it's like they're putting boys in girls' locker rooms, competing against girls, wiping up the competition. Like, remember the battles that people fought so that women's sports would be funded in school?
20: Yeah.
30: And now they have no chance to compete against these biological males. And then when you point out that that's ridiculous, they call you sexist, racist, bigot, fascist. I mean, it's ridiculous. And when they resort to name calling is when you realize that they've lost the plot.
20: That is very true. That is very true. Yeah, it's a whole different conversation nowadays, which is really kind of strange. And I'm still waiting for the feminists to actually come out who have been fighting for women's rights all the time and wearing the pink hats. I'm waiting for them to come out and say, wait a second, we work really, really hard for women's rights. We worked really, really hard for women's sports and for us to carve out a portion of the world just particularly for women. And then for men to come in and just kind of take it over and dominate these sports. I'm waiting for those radical feminists to come out and say anything. And so far, Sal, they really haven't.
30: They don't know what to do. You know? It's like they sense that something's wrong. But if they speak up, then they're on the wrong side of the argument that they've been on for so long. It's crazy.
20: Yeah.
30: And at least you live in a semi-sane state. I'm over here in California. I mean, they're just throwing money at every problem in the most crazy way and then telling us how broke we are. You know, it's like there's a lot of money in this state that could be used. You know, to move the state forward, but instead it funds these corrupt programs or woke programs. It's not helping anybody.
20: Yeah, no, it's not. I don't know how you went from New York to California. I mean, you went from one extreme to the other on those on both ends. And I don't know how you do that one. You mentioned New York.
30: I should have bailed over Kansas.
20: That's right. That's right. Just jump out of the plane right there. Just hang out in Kansas. Just settle in and hunker down in the Mid-America region here. That's where some of the, at least a little bit more normalcy is compared to those radicals. But let's go to New York for just a moment. We have Zoran Mamdani now, the mayor in New York City. He's already bankrupt the state in the city within 6 months. He's asking for more bailouts from the state of New York to try and balance his budget that he blames on other people while he calls for a $30 million investment in free grocery stores. You mentioned policy. He's taking policy to a whole new level out there, isn't he?
30: Right. And he was going to make the pay for it, except the billionaires all left the state. So guess what? Who's holding the bag? It's all the New Yorkers now.
20: Yeah.
30: Whose taxes are going to go up. They're already regretting it. I mean, all these people who are foolish enough to vote for a communist who pretends to be a socialist. There's no reason. There's no difference between socialism and communism. And they realize, you know, they're waking up to a nightmare.
20: Yeah.
30: This guy's absolutely awful. You know, the cure for desiring communism is living under communism. And I think New Yorkers are getting a taste of that now.
20: It's unfortunate. What's been the response from the Jewish community in New York? Because we've already had, within the first 6 months of him being mayor, we've had a public Muslim prayer in the public square under him, and he attended that one. But now he's announced that he's not going to be attending the annual Jewish parade for whatever reason. I don't think he's given a reason for it yet, but it's been a tradition for every mayor from both sides of the aisle to attend and walk in this Jewish parade that he's not going to be doing. Is there a concern in the Jewish community, do you think, right now within New York about this guy being leader?
30: So one thing that people need to understand about the Jewish community is that the Jewish community is diverse, very diverse. In New York, Jews were, you know, pretty traditionally liberal Democrats. Unless they're religious Jews, I happen to be an Orthodox Jew. That's a very, very politically conservative segment of the Jewish people. But the liberal Democrats in New York believe the New York Times. You know, they get their information from the New York Times and they believe what they read there. A lot of them are waking up. I mean, right now, it's just an absolute scandal what's going on. The New York Times published this story saying, you know, that Israel trains dogs to rape Palestinian prisoners. It's the most absurd thing. And the source for this is Hamas, right? Hamas
20: right.
30: is telling the New York Times this, and they're publishing it. So I do think that there's a lot of New York Jews, you know, who are starting to wake up. They're getting red-pilled. They're starting to leave the fold. And the ones that voted for Mamdani, for sure there's buyer's remorse there. I mean, this guy is a disaster. So I think that people are waking up to that. I hope they are. But, you know, it's like I take this very personally because my mother was Hungarian. She was actually in a concentration camp as a baby. My grandmother carried her through a concentration camp.
20: Wow.
30: Absolute miracle story that they survived. My grandfather was murdered in a different camp by the Nazis. After the war, they were still in Hungary. So now they got the Soviet communism in Hungary. It was absolutely awful. They escaped in 1956. They followed a relative to Chile, My father's family had been there for a few generations. That's where I was born. And in 1970, Chile elected a communist president. And the Hungarian side of the family said, oh, we've seen this movie before. We know how it ends. We got to go.
1: Right.
30: And that's how, thank God, we ended up in America. And that's why I say, you know, not just like as an idea, but from my family's experience, that the cure for desiring communism is living under communism. Because they always promise, oh, it's going to be great. Everybody's going to have everything that they need. Trust us. We're going to just break a few eggs. It's going to be a wonderful omelet. And it never happens. They never deliver. They don't know how to generate wealth or prosperity or abundance. They only know how to redistribute it, which is to say confiscate it.
1: Yes.
30: And somehow the party leaders end up with the most.
1: We heard an argument as Mamdani was running that ties in right with that story. And what an amazing story that you have in your family. And God bless you guys for getting here to the United States and being able to get away from some of this insanity, along with other families in other parts of the world where they have fled this type of regime and this type of government, this communist dictatorship, these socialist nations that just ruin everything. There's been an argument to say that every once in a while we have to have this social experiment to remind individuals about how bad it is, which is what we're going through in New York. My question is, Sal, does it really work? Does it really wake people up to say, hey, it's not as good? Or do they play the blame game good enough to say that, hey, we wanted to do everything. We weren't able to go far enough because the other side prevented us. We just have to go further down the road and all of a sudden it'll work out great for us.
30: That's such a good question, Andy. I mean, I think that the political history of the United States, right, is a pendulum. It swings back and forth. People are always going to complain, right? No one ever has as much as they want. No one is ever happy with the roads or the trains or the planes. There's always something to complain about. And so who are you going to point the finger at? Whichever party is in power at that time. And then the other party can get into power. And we try things back and forth. And hopefully there's some people in the state capitals and in the national capital that can reach across the aisle and work with each other and actually move the country forward. California has become a one-party system for quite a while, which is really bad for us. But I think even here, yeah, I don't know if it's going to happen, but it's at least feasible. It's possible that we could have a Republican governor, we could have a Republican mayor in L.A. So I would say likewise in New York, you know, you reach way back, 70s, 80s, 90s. You know, you had Dinkins, who was awful, and then Giuliani became mayor. We haven't had a Republican mayor in New York in a while. After this, who knows? Could happen.
1: We're going to get a Donald Trump as mayor.
30: Maybe you're right.
1: Yeah.
30: People got to experience how bad it could be so that they'll, you know, vote for something new.
1: Well, yeah, the pendulum does swing back and forth for sure. And hopefully after Mamdani, it swung so far to the other side that we realize we don't want to do that. And we can start swinging back the other direction and get things back on course. I hope that he doesn't destroy things so badly that it's incapable of being repaired. But time will tell on that one. Hopefully people start waking up sooner than later. Sal, hang on the line. We got to take a hard break here to Sal Litvak. Let my people laugh as we continue on talking about the Jewish community, what's going on across the country and so much more here on The Voice of Reason.
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5: 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Hey, it's Andy Hoosier. And as you know, on this show, it's all about the American spirit. 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
9: 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And by the way, it

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6: This is the Voice of Reason with Andy Hoosier.
7: Yeah, welcome back to it. Moving through the program here this weekend. Always great to have you along for the ride. We're hanging out with Sal Litvak. He's a not a comedian, but a joke teller. Also author of the book, Let My People Laugh, as we talk about the Jewish population in the country right now. Sal, let's go there for just a moment. Let's go to anti-Semitism. I find it strange that we've had the other side criticize us of being anti-Semitic as Nazis and fascists and so on and so forth, but yet they can't define those terms, and they were the same ones that were protesting at college campuses throughout the past couple of years because of the conflict in Palestine and the River to the Sea chants and keeping Jewish students and professors off of campus. Sal, did you ever think that we would see anti-Semitism so public in the American square here in the United States? I find that kind of strange and concerning.
8: Yeah, it's blowing my mind, too. And let me tell you, I just told you about my Hungarian grandmother and mom, and they would say, don't think that would happen to us, like concentration camps, actual Hitler. Yeah. Don't think that what happened to us can't happen here. It could happen anywhere. And we understood where they were coming from, but we did not believe them. No, we did not believe it. And I'm not saying that we're in 1930s Germany or Hungary in America right now. Thank God we're not. But have we ever seen such an explosion of proud, brazen Jew hatred, shouting it from the rooftops? Never, not in our lifetime. You know, this is a whole new level that we've reached here. And they justify it by saying that, you know, Israel is doing this or Israel is doing that. And I just heard Hillel Fold put out something yesterday. I think it was Hillel Fold, and it was brilliant. It's like they justify their violence against Jews by claiming that Israel is perpetrating violence in the Middle East.
7: Yes.
8: When in fact, what they're doing is that they're claiming that Israel is doing this or that in order to justify their violence against the Jews.
7: Right.
8: They just hate the Jews, you know, and they don't even know why. They don't even know why they hate the Jews so much. The funny thing is that they say about us that we play a victim card. Well, no, we don't. You know, I mean, my grandmother and mom were survivors of the worst atrocities of history. They never called themselves victims. Yeah. They called themselves survivors. Jews are people that get on with it. For 3,000 years, we've gone to new places. We've learned, you know, how to educate ourselves, how to bootstrap finance, start a business, encourage other businesses, make the next generation be more prosperous, better educated than the previous generation, and succeed, right? And so people hate success. That's one of the explanations. But there's also something spiritual going on. You know, Jews, we're not better. We're not entitled, but we are chosen for a special mission. You know, in the book of Isaiah, it says to be a light unto the nations. And what does that mean? I mean, the Jews, it was via the Jews that the Ten Commandments came into the world.

0: these commandments that apply to all people, this moral structure and understanding that there's one God. And that means that you can't just do whatever you want. You can't just, you know, put your, you know, put your willy wherever you want, right? You're supposed to get married. You're supposed to have children. You're supposed to have a moral backbone in society. And there's people that hate that. They've always hated it. They've always attacked us. And it goes in waves. And, you know, we're just in one of these very bad waves right now. But we're so grateful that we also have allies in this fight, and that there's people, you know, Christians in America who understand that Jesus was Jewish. Jesus studied the Torah. Jesus very much believed in that kind of Ten Commandments morality.
1: Yeah.
0: And so, you know, this is an age-old fight, and we're in it once again. But it's worth mentioning right now that the White House, President Trump, called starting tonight and tomorrow for a national Shabbat, a national Sabbath, according to Jewish law, and calling on Jewish Americans to turn off their screens, and women to light candles, and men to make a blessing over the wine, and everybody to talk a little Torah tonight as we unplug. Shabbat always starts Friday night, you know, at sundown until Saturday night at nightfall. And it is a time of peace and light. And the more Jews participate in it, the more peace and light there will be for America.
1: Wow. I love that. And it's such a great way. And I know that going into National Prayer Day, which I believe is on Sunday or Monday, that President Trump's going to be reclaiming that the United States is going to be following the laws of God. So, I mean, it's a very spiritual thing, like you said. And wow. I think it is a pushback to some of the anti-Semitism, some of the anti-religious rhetoric that we've been seeing in society for a while. So I think we're seeing a cultural shift right now, which is really kind of exciting. And it's really great to be part of that. Sal, we are out of time, my friend. Let My People Laugh. Go check out his book on Amazon. You can also see his action film, Guns and Moses. You can find that one as well. Sal, we appreciate the time very much, my friend. Got to get you back on and do it again soon.
0: Would look forward to it. Thanks for having me, Andy. All the best.
1: Yeah, you bet. Sal Litvak, great conversation. We'll do that again with him real soon. Until then, we are out of time. We will be back at it before you know it. It is The Voice of Reason. I'm Andy Hoosier. We will see you on the radio. Bye. Hey, it's Andy Hoosier. You know, when I get off the air every day, the battle for me against limited government, censorship, and even unfactual content is far from over. That's why now I'm so happy to say that the Hoosier Media Network is giving you more opportunity to catch The Voice of Reason along with other great shows and podcasts. 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
8: News this hour from Town Hall. I'm Ron Taylor. President Trump says the U.S. has an eye in the sky and it's closely watching Iran.
9: President Trump says the U.S. is closely monitoring Iran's nuclear material, highlighting space for surveillance that can identify individuals approaching storage in real time. He called securing that material a top priority and warned of decisive military action if Iranian forces try to access it. He is urging Tehran to comply with nuclear agreements.
8: Correspondent Ken Lorman. A new Ebola outbreak in Africa's Congo.
10: Authorities in Congo say at least 80 deaths have been reported from a new Ebola outbreak in Ituri province in the northeastern part of the country. Health workers are intensifying screening and contact tracing to contain the disease. Officials first announced the outbreak Friday. Some people in Uganda, Congo's neighbor to the east, say they're also scared. This is Congo's 17th outbreak since Ebola first emerged in the country in 1976. I'm Donna Water.
8: Representative Julia Ledlow has advanced to runoff in Louisiana's Republican Senate primary. She capitalized on the power of President Trump's endorsement in another attempt to purge his party of people he views as disloyal. The president supported Ledlow over incumbent Senator Bill Cassidy, one of the few Republican senators who voted to convict him during his second impeachment trial over the attack on the Capitol in Washington on January 6, 2021. North America's largest commuter rail system has shut down after unionized workers went on strike. The Long Island Railroad in New York ceased operations early Saturday morning as five unions representing about half the workforce walked off the job. The MTA said it would provide limited shuttle buses to New York City subway stations. You'll find breaking news and analysis at townhall.com.
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12: Tonight, expect cloudy skies with a low of 59. Tomorrow will bring mostly cloudy conditions and warmth with a chance of a thunderstorm in the afternoon. The high will reach 80. Tomorrow night, skies will be partly cloudy with a low of 64. I'm meteorologist Jason Caterina on FM 92.7 and AM 1400. 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
17: Oh, yes, it is. What is up, my friends? Welcome into it. It is your weekend edition of the program. Great to have you along for the ride as usual, hanging out together on a weekend. I know we are, what, a week or two away from Memorial Weekend, the unofficial kickoff to summertime. So it is hot. It's just hot. At least it is here in the Mid-America region. Coming from Kansas, it is in the mid-90s this weekend, and that is a major failure. And it's a reminder that when Donald Trump buys Greenland, I will still be the one to proclaim to be the first ambassador to move up there to Greenland, because I'm totally okay with a lot cooler temperatures. Although we are broadcasting now with our great friends up in Montana and with our friends up in Alaska. So I might just have to make throughout the summertime, make some trips up to go and visit some of those affiliates, because it is way too hot in Kansas with the mid 90 degree weather. And I am not okay with that. Welcome into the show. It's great to have you, broadcasting out of the heart of the nation in Wichita, Kansas, at the Hoosier Media Network studios, as we are all over the country with so many great radio affiliates across the nation doing our thing.
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17: like we do every single weekend here on the program. We have a treat for you this hour. Bottom of the hour, we have a special guest for you. And I'm not going to tell you who it is yet, because we're going to tease it and build this up. So really excited, but we are going to have a great guest coming up in just a little bit. Dave, our great producer down in Dallas, what's up, my friend? Great to have you. Trumpy Bear, our executive producer, hanging out in studio today as well. And, of course, Cornelius, the green-headed alien intern. He's sitting behind me and hanging out with all of the great bottles of the true American spirits with our friends over at Red State Spirits, redstatespirits.com. If you're watching the video feed, which you can on our social feeds at Hoosier Reason on any of your social media sites, we have those bottles behind us with Cornelius, our green-headed alien intern. All right. Speaking of, by the way, aliens, before we get into the topic, Dave, did you hear the last day or two, according to Congresswoman Anna Paulina Luna, that we're going to get another round of document dumps and disclosure from the federal government?
19: I have not heard this. I am so excited.
17: Yeah. So there have been actually a few new pictures that have posted on social media and online from the Department of War, which you can find at war.gov/UFOs. Or UFO, and you can find all the information. But there's been a few new pictures that have dumped, and from of those of astronauts that were on the moon, activity around the moon, ones that were watching people on the moon. That's pretty wild, but there was some question on some of the videos that were released in the past week or so on whether they were actually legitimate. So, I mean, why not? It's the weekend. Let's go here with our what? Yeah, there we go.
20: Weird news of the day.
17: The weird news of the day. Anna Paulina Luna talking about some more disclosure coming up right around the corner.
21: Well, to be clear, all the images that you saw in that initial rollout on Friday, these are not AI-generated images. As you saw, even in that video that you just played, there are redactions. So this came off of either military observation, aircraft, etc. And then, obviously, in the next 30 days or so, in talking with the Pentagon, actually, this Thursday, we will obtain these 40 plus documents by name that we at the task force have been specifically requesting. As far as more concrete evidence is concerned, I want to be very clear about something. All of the documents that you saw released per President Trump's directive this February, up until recently, these were considered classified. We actually weren't even able to talk about them without threats of losing our security clearances or being prosecuted. As you saw, the whistleblowers that came forward that did discuss it, there was whistleblower retribution. We've tried a number of times to either get disclosure in legislation, whistleblower protections pertaining to UAPs in legislation.
17: All right. So there you go. More information. Now, apparently those 40 videos, and she has been really advocating to release these 40 videos where she said, and non-FCC radio approved words, that this will mess you up when we see these things. Apparently that led to pastors this past couple weeks looking at these as well, saying that it will challenge a lot of individuals' faith. I strongly disagree with that sentiment, but we'll see what happens. But we'll see. She apparently, allegedly, we're going to receive those 40 videos in their offices by this Thursday this past week. I don't know if they got those or not, and we'll see if they get disclosed to the general public. So that'll be interesting to watch, and I can't wait because I'm super excited as we go through our weird news.
20: Weird news of the day.
17: That's right. All right, let's get into what's trending here, shall we?
0: Get your week in review.
17: All right, and Dave, jump on here. We're going to play a little game on the show today because we're going to have a new segment, I think, off and on because it is the weekend. We need to recap some of the shenanigans that happened this past week. Well, we're going to have a new segment on the show called The Dumbest Comment of the Week. What does that mean? And there are, I usually was going to find one. I mean, it came to the idea for the segment came when I heard one of the clips. I found three clips that are the contenders three of them for the dumbest comment of the week. So here's how we're going to play it. You're going to help me be the judge on this one. And for the listener, you can send me a message on our website at HoosierReason, HoosierReason.com. 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I have three audio clips for you that have been gathered throughout this week on the dumbest comment of the week. And we have to judge on which one is the dumbest by far. So, that being said, let's play a little game here. Yeah, you like that? There we go. It's our game show segment of the game. Number one is probably one of our favorites because Alexandria Ocasio-Cortez is definitely one of my favorite people to
19: She's a great contestant.
17: On. She's a great contestant and a great contender for this segment for the dumbest comment of the week. She was on a podcast and not only said that apparently one particular racial group of individuals was the ones that created democracy, which is not the clip I'm going to play, but as we go through our 250th birthday of the nation, she was talking about the American Revolution, obviously a historical expert, apparently, going through public education and being a bartender in New York City, and said this.
18: The American Revolution was against the billionaires of their time. And we are declaring independence from such an extreme marriage of wealth and power and the state.
17: All right. Huh? So that is contender number one. AOC, the American Revolution was started by the Americans fighting back against billionaires, not against the king, not against the no taxation without representation, not against the oligarchy of the imposing government regulations over the American people, not against them taxing tea and guns at a 2-3% increase, not against the idea that we're going to take away your privately owned firearms like Gatling guns and cannons. No, it's because of billionaires. And they try to use this argument, by the way, that they use the example of Robin Hood, of course, stealing from the rich and giving to the poor. Remember, you hear AOC and Bernie Sanders talk about that quite a bit. Now, that's not true because Robin Hood didn't steal from the rich and give to the poor like the narrative they create. In fact, he stole from the king that was taxing the peasants at a really high rate and keeping them poor peasants, and stole the wealth back from the king and gave it back to the peasants. So it actually goes against the narrative that they advocate for, which is attack the evil rich people and give more money to the government because we're going to give you social programs and take care of you. You can see how well that works in their whole oligarchy, monarchy type of mentality. But hey, you know what? That's the mindset of the progressive Democrat and the socialist that just doesn't understand basic history. So contender number one, AOC, saying that we fought against billionaires to start the Revolutionary War. That's number one. Number two, we're going to go out to Los Angeles, California. And again, AOC Light, socialist candidate running for mayor of AOC, has now said that you're either part of the socialist movement or you're a Nazi fascist MAGA movement individual.
22: But I also think it's a very real thing that we should take seriously and we need to grapple with. And we need to offer it an honest response, a response that's rooted in actually solving these problems. Otherwise, people will turn to fascism to mini Trump, which is who I think Spencer Pratt really represents.
17: There you go. Either you're part of the solution, coming up with solutions to solve the problems, or you're just by default going to fall into the idea of radical fascism, Nazism, MAGA, and Trumpism, unless you're part of our socialist movement. The purism shifting the pendulum so far to the left that it has now taken hold of either you're with us on our radical agenda or you are part of the problem in society. That is quote number two, Dave. And number I think two. You're getting dumber as we go along.
19: Yes, they are.
17: Yeah. All right. Final one. And this is not only a dumb comment, it's probably a dangerous comment. As you know, Democrats literally tell us exactly what they're going to do openly, and then we're somehow shocked and awed when they actually do it. This one coming from Kamala Harris, which she's probably drunk at the time when she was saying it, but was on a podcast interview and openly said what she wants to do if she became president and the movement that Democrats need to do to battle the cheating of red states and Republicans in this nation.
1: Where there are no bad ideas, no bad idea brainstorm is what I'd like to call it. And in that no bad ideas brainstorm, we talk about what we need to do and think about doing around the Electoral College. We talk about the idea of Supreme Court reform, which includes expanding the Supreme Court. We invite a conversation about multi-members districts. We talk about, look, that if we win the Senate, which we should and we will, then the Senate Judiciary Committee should have rules that they put in place so when these people come before as nominees to the Supreme Court and lie, that they are held to account and consequence, not just that somebody goes on cable news and says they lie, but that there are rules in place to actually penalize people for lying to a Senate Judiciary Committee.
17: All right. So test number three, we're going to abolish the Electoral College. We are going to stack the Supreme Court, and we are going to, quote, fire with Republicans by challenging everything red states do because they lie, cheat, and steal, and therefore we have to play that same game, which they've already been doing for a long time. But we have to do it even more so because we can never let Republicans and the MAGA extremists gain control again. Those, ladies and gentlemen, are the three dumbest comments of the week. And Dave, I got to ask you, contestant number one with AOC, contestant number two of the socialist, and I can't even remember her name, the candidate for mayor of Los Angeles, or contestant number three with Kamala Harris, which one do you think was the dumbest of the week?
19: I think it was number one, although Kamala did come in a close second.
17: Interesting. AOC coming in at number one for the dumbest comment of the week. All right. That's an interesting one. If you want to chime in, I want to hear from you on our website at HoosierReason.com. It is interesting to see how poorly these individuals try to lay out there. But look, I mean, they're very open about what they stand for, and it's dangerous rhetoric, but it's so based in unfactual truth that it makes my brain hurt. And the fact is that there is a young generation that actually supports and goes along with this narrative because they think that it's true. But when you have someone like AOC out there where that we started the war against billionaires, that's an open advocating, does it not, of saying, hey, we should start a new civil war in this nation, because just like back then in 1776, when we started an American Revolution, we fought against billionaires and oligarchs, and therefore we have to do the same thing today. Coming from the side of someone like Alexandria Ocasio-Cortez, who was a bartender and now all of a sudden is worth millions of dollars in Washington, D.C., because she's so bright, apparently.
2: I am told this is a garbage disposal.
17: Yeah, or Bernie Sanders, who has multiple different vacation homes, is worth millions of dollars and talks about taxing the millionaires and billionaires because we should never have a billionaire in society. Like, that's what we're up against right now. Telling you to start the class warfare because, well, why the heck not? Or AOC or Kamala Harris that just says we're going to abolish the Electoral College, go national popular vote. We're going to stack the Supreme Court because how dare the courts that they thought were going to be the activist arm of government for their agenda and stop the Trump agenda is actually interpreting things differently. So because they're not getting the way they want to, like the spoiled children that progressive Democrats are, they just want to throw a whole bunch of new judges on there, never let it be conservative again, and now be the activist judges for them and for their bidding. What a wild time to be alive. On our dumbest comment of the week, lots more coming up. Stay here.
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17: Welcome to the program. Great to have you here for your weekend edition of the show. I'd have to agree with you, I think, Dave, on the dumbest comment of the week. I think that really does go to Alexandria Ocasio-Cortez, our favorite person here on this program.
2: I am told this is a garbage disposal.
17: She continues to hold that crown. It is going to be hard to top her. And as we go through this segment, I think on a weekly basis, we can maybe do kind of a competition, a bracket challenge of who's going to be the dumbest comment. And I think, I don't know, but I think AOC is going to hold that one. So well done, AOC.
28: All right.
17: Appreciate that. All right, I want to tell you about my friends over at Americans for Prosperity. 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Speaking of health, by the way, have you seen, and this is a shift into our conversation coming up in just a few minutes with our guest on the program, who's actually in studio for the Hoosier Media Network studios, but it tees up what we're about to talk about. Now, I can't verify this on quote-unquote mainstream sites, but I have seen multiple variations of this speech by the same individual in different platforms on different sites. A guy by the name of Dr. Matthew Liao was speaking to the World Health, the World Economic Forum, and has made the comment. Now, Dave, you're down in Texas. Have you heard the stories about the increase in ticks down there in Texas this year? Have you heard anything of this?
19: I've heard them.
17: So I've heard that there's been an increase in ticks for various different reasons. We can speculate that on in a little bit. But some of the cases of ticks and the diseases from the ticks have led to individuals unable to eat red meat because of this disease and the illness they get from these certain tick bites. Now, according to Dr. Matthew Liao, which again, I can't verify it one way or the other, but you can do some research. Dr. Matthew Liao, Liao has made these comments on multiple different conditions, apparently, saying that there's a human engineering program going on to try and have individuals not eat meat, because that way we don't have to have livestock that's harming the environment. And therefore, if we just do this through a human engineering program, then we could solve world climate change issues by getting rid of livestock altogether.
3: Much meat, right? And if they were to cut down on their consumption on meat, then they would, it would actually really help the planet. But people are not willing to give up meat. So possibly we can use human engineering to make it the case that we're intolerant to certain kinds of meat, to certain kinds of bovine proteins. And there's actually analogs of this in life. There's this thing called the long star tick, where if it bites you, you'll become allergic to meat. I can sort of describe the mechanism. So that's something that we can do through human engineering.
17: That's something we can do through human engineering. So coincidentally, at the time when we have doctors talking about human engineering to become less dependent and less craving meat, we have an increase in ticks that are going on in the country. And a lot of them, not only with Lyme's disease, which is a whole other issue, but another disease that's making you not be able to eat red meat because you get sick from it, is happening coincidentally at the time when they say that climate change is still an issue and we have to stop eating meat and actually growing livestock that's harming the environment because we have to be more what? Eco-friendly in culture. What the heck's going on? But not only with the diseases themselves, the ticks, the hantavirus, whatever, and some of the viruses going on. Are we on the verge of another pandemic? We're going to talk some natural health right around the corner with our guest here in studio. We'll do that when we come back around the corner. It's the Voice of Reason for your weekend edition. Stay here.
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7: With SRN News, I'm Ron Taylor. North America's largest commuter rail system has shut down after unionized workers went on strike. The Long Island Rail Road in New York ceased operations early Saturday morning after five unions representing about half its workforce walked off the job. The MTA has said it would provide limited shuttle buses to New York City. Governor Kathy Hochul urging Long Islanders to work from home if possible. U.S. Representative Julia Letlow and State Treasurer John Fleming have advanced to a runoff in Louisiana's Republican Senate primary. Letlow capitalized on the power of President Trump's endorsement in another attempt to purge his party of people he views as disloyal. The president supported Letlow over incumbent Senator Bill Cassidy, one of the few Republican senators who voted to convict him during his second impeachment trial over the attack on the U.S. Capitol on January 6, 2021. This is SRN News.
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12: Tonight, expect cloudy skies with a low of 59. Tomorrow will bring mostly cloudy conditions and warmth with a chance of a thunderstorm in the afternoon. The high will reach 80. Tomorrow night, skies will be partly cloudy with a low of 64. I'm meteorologist Jason Katarina on FM 92.7 and AM 1400. 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
27: Making common sense great again. This is the Voice of Reason with Andy Hoosier.
17: Sense, reason, rationale, it's what we do on this program. Welcome back into it. Have no fear. The Voice of Reason is here. That's right. So there are plenty to talk about. Interesting concept on the ticks and the agenda. Could we be seeing the control of, well, wanting to get rid of cattle, which, I mean, for the Mid-America region, Kansas, Texas, Oklahoma, Nebraska, all over, that would be devastating for the agricultural economy, but we'll get into that a little bit later. Hey, want to take my friends over at Red State Spirits. As you know, Memorial Day is a week or so away. If you are doing the unofficial launch to your summertime, if you want those true American spirits, you have the opportunity to do so. If you're watching the video feed, I have right here in my non-nicotine stained fingers, like that reference, we have the True American Bourbon. And it is not only one of the coolest bottles, which I swear to you, it is going to be a collector's item someday. You're going to want two bottles, one to just sit off to the side on your shelf, because it will be a collector's item with how amazing this is. And the taste of it is so superb. You put it on some rocks. I mean, Dave, you had a glass of this stuff. What's your taste on this? What do you think?
19: That stuff is delicious. I love it.
17: Yeah, that's what I'm talking about.
19: I have a big shot of beer with it.
17: That's right. You can enjoy it any way that you want to. And I love that. I put it on the rocks and sip on it throughout the night. And I'm not a major drinker, but it just tastes amazing. Got to get your True American Bourbon. They also have your True American Vodka, your gin, your rum, whatever you may be looking for. 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I had to pry it from the green little hands of Cornelius, our intern back there, the green-headed alien. 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Tell them that we sent you right here on the Voice of Reason. All right, and speaking of, so our next guest is not on the phone, but we still need to go 2 hours.
27: Let's go to the Red State Spirits hotline.
17: That's right, actually in studio. And for those that used to listen to the Charlie Kirk podcast and radio show, his lovely bride, Erica Kirk, would join him on occasion. So we had to do the same, but it's not because she's the lovely bride and Mrs. Voice of Reason, but because she's also owner of Hoosier Health at HoosierHealth.com as an herbalist and as one that's focusing on the natural holistic remedies. But in studio with us here at the Hoosier Media Network Studios, it is an insanely attractive Mrs. Voice of Reason and owner of Hoosier Health, Tiffany Hoosier. Hello, dear.
4: Well, hi, honey.
17: Yeah, so we had to get you on here because there is a lot of health issues going on. We just played the clip of the spread of ticks. We're seeing a massive increase in ticks this year. Now, they're saying that it's because we had a mild winter. It didn't kill them off. It allowed them to spread. We also have a lack of predators that were eating ticks nowadays, but we have an increase of ticks, which has led to an increase in Lyme's disease and other diseases as well, with people saying they can no longer eat red meat. That's kind of weird to me.
4: Yeah, kind of scary for sure.
17: Yeah, talk about where this is coming from. Why are we seeing an increase in these diseases?
4: You know, it's so crazy. We are seeing an uptick because of the warmer weather, the mild winter that we had. I mean, it's almost triple digits, and we're here in May.
17: It's in May. Which is, by the way, we need to have a conversation about moving to Alaska.
4: We'll talk about that later, dear.
17: Okay. Yeah. Okay.
4: But that is definitely one thing. Also, of course, the deer that carry them and, you know, some of the wildlife there and tall grass and things like that. There are, of course, counts online of people claiming to have finding, you know, boxes of them in rural farms.
17: Heard that, too.
4: And, you know, you can't put a lot of stock into that. you know, you have to kind of take that with a grain of salt, but it makes you wonder. And the reason why is you can't be in this line of work without being a little, into conspiracies. Just because I find it fascinating that we're seeing such a big uptick, but yet they are planning on ruling out a Lyme's disease vaccine.
17: Of course they are. Of course
4: they are. Next year in 2027.
17: Robert F. Kennedy Jr. made the comment that Lyme disease was actually a biolab creation, that it wasn't a natural virus or a natural illness, that it was actually created in a biolab, which would make a lot of sense. We've seen other ones do the same thing, but I've never heard of this issue of people getting sick and not being capable of eating red meat.
4: Right. This is actually new within like the last 5 years. They were really pushing that in 2010 about, you know, staying away from red meat, not eating livestock, kind of cutting back, having lab-grown meat. That idea kind of came back out in 2010. But then they've really been pushing that a lot over the past few years. And then all of a sudden, alpha-gal syndrome, which is the syndrome that this tick or, you know, disease or bacteria that this tick carries, that makes you allergic to red meat, just kind of appeared on the scene. And it may have happened prior to this, but the cases were really low. But now we're hearing a lot about it. So if you eat red meat now and you got bit by this Lone Star tick, which is the variety of tick that carries the alpha gal, you're not going to have a reaction right away. So you're not going to enjoy that steak and all of a sudden just like go into anaphylactic shock or, you know, have an immediate response, but right. It will come later, several hours later as your body's digesting it. And so then you have to think like, what's wrong with me? What happened? And then you get rushed to the hospital and then you realize, oh, I'm having a reaction to red meat. And that has to be one heck of a shock.
17: Yeah, that is surprising. And so for someone who's eaten red meat their entire life, all of a sudden be like, what am I doing? Why can't I eat this meat? I get sick every time I do, which is why, and coincidentally, again, we just played the clip of the World Economic Forum, these global doctors saying, hey, we're going to go to the idea of climate change. And if we can just humanly engineer these individuals to not eat red meat, then we can save the planet through eco-friendly food that they want us to eat. So coincidence there? I don't know. But the tinfoil hat is very strong on that one.
4: It kind of is. But at the same time, let's, you know, go back to reality and let's look at some ways that we can prevent ticks.
17: Please.
4: Yes, absolutely. Because Lyme's disease in general is not something that's fun. So many people suffer from that and it is absolutely heartbreaking and debilitating. But this alpha-gal syndrome from the Lone Star tick is absolutely horrific too. Now, that's of course, you know, without Lyme's, it's just the red meat. So it's two different varieties, but ticks are ticks. So that's the good news is they can be both combated with the same precautions here. But essential oils are where you're going to want to focus at. And one of the best ones is called lemon of eucalyptus.
17: Ooh, okay.
4: And it actually is the natural alternative to DEET.
17: Really?
4: Yes. So it's extremely strong, especially over
17: so the DEET hours. That like causes cancer and all the bad stuff that you put on for your spray that it's, yeah, you can just replace it with essential oils.
4: Yeah. Absolutely. So lemon of eucalyptus is a very strong one. And actually, that is probably the front runner for this. So with any essential oils, you need to have a carrier oil. So like almond oil or jojoba oil or even coconut oil, just something so that way it cannot agitate your skin. But you're going to put drops of essential oils into that. And if you put it on your pressure points, that will help. But you have to reapply every 1 to 2 hours. If you put it on your clothes or even on your pet's collars, it's going to be stronger and last a little bit longer.
17: I like that.
4: Yeah. And I mean, it's all natural. So
17: it's all natural. Why not?
4: Can't go wrong with that.
17: And you can't put too much of it on, essentially. You can just lather up on that stuff and smell really, really good and not have any ticks come at you.
4: Right. But you still want to reapply just to be sure. For sure.
17: Okay. Yes. I like that. That's
4: so
17: a good
4: idea. That one's a really great one. Another one is clove, which you always should have clove. Toothaches are really good, or any mouth sores, anything like that. Also, I learned actually from an older Mennonite woman who said to place clove essential oil directly on a tick bite after you remove it, because the clove is able to kill the bacteria that contributes to Lyme's. I have not seen further research on that. But at the same time, I really believe our elders. I believe they know what they're talking
17: about.
4: They're
17: the ones that have used it for survival skills.
4: Exactly. And it's passed down, especially in that culture. So I do not take that with a grain of salt. So clove is something you always want on hand. But clove, oregano, and thyme, they're really great at repelling ticks as well.
17: That is a really great move. I had not heard of any of the, I didn't know even know you could get a lot of those oils, but put them on and lather up this summer, because apparently with the increase, and coincidentally, what are one of the predators? We hear the rise of ticks now is because of the lack of predators out there. What is the predator for a tick?
4: Well, it is a fowl and chickens and possums. Those are what kill and eat the tick.
17: So in other words, the chicken that we killed 100 million of at the end of the Biden administration because of the concern about the avian influenza, we kill the chicken, and all of a sudden we have a rise in ticks, and ticks that are causing a whole bunch of weird diseases.
4: Interesting.
17: Yeah.
4: Yeah.
17: I'm just connecting dots here. That's right. You can call me the conspiracy theorist all you want to, but whether it's by design or whether it was by just coincidence and accident, I mean, when you mess up an ecosystem, then obviously there's a result to that one way or the other.
4: Absolutely. Everything is always related.
17: Yeah, it's very true. Let's go to the hantavirus for a moment.
4: Oh, boy.
17: Because that is the other big scare.
4: This is huge.
17: We live in Kansas. There's three people under observation at the KU health system right now. There is a case in Nebraska because one of those individuals was on the ship off the coast of Africa that was there and got confirmed with this. What is this disease, and do we need to be ready for another like COVID pandemic like craziness?
4: I don't know. And a lot of experts, I don't think, know either. We are getting so much conflicting information. We are getting information from passengers firsthand that said that this started before the experts say that it has. We are learning that it was a lot more severe for them when we're listening to their firsthand accounts. But yet, you know, the experts are saying there's no reason to panic. It's not, you know, spreadable. You have to be near the mice where this contagion's at. Or, you know, but the people on the ship or the firsthand accounts are saying they got it in passing. Yeah. So there's so much conflicting information. And again, you have to just kind of like take a step back and you have to kind of analyze it all and kind of be the best judge. My personal feeling is if they're making a big deal about it, it's already here. Mm. I believe that, and I've known people that actually caught COVID in December and January. So end of 2019, beginning of 2020, and it did not become national news or even heard of until mid-March.
17: Until March or April, yeah.
4: So the fact that we're hearing about it now.
17: Yeah, it's weird. Let's hold that thought. We got to take a break here. It is Mrs. Voice of Reason, Hoosier Health, HoosierHealth.com. Tiffany Hoosier, owner of that one. Herbalist and naturalist. We'll continue this conversation with the hantavirus, what we get to look forward to with this potential pandemic as we move forward. It's the Voice of Reason's Weekend Edition. 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
5: 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By typing in the full name of the show, which is The Voice of Reason with Andy Hoosier. And I have to thank you again. 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We've already beaten that in month number 5 of this year. So that's awesome. We appreciate that. You can find us again on the podcast at The Voice of Reason with Andy Hoosier. We are hanging out with Mrs. Voice of Reason and owner of Hoosier Health at HoosierHealth.com. Again, HOOSER Health. com, Tiffany Hoosier, as a naturalist, as an herbalist, and a holistic, can we say a holistic healer, a holistic remedy alternative giver?
6: Okay, I like that.
5: Yeah,
6: we'll go with it.
5: Yeah, we'll go with that one. That's right, here in studio here as well. And I always love to bring you on every once in a while, especially with the Hanta virus right now. From what we know, we hear this is apparently the Andes, like the Andes Mountains, the Andes variant, where it is transmissible by humans, but you have to be in close quarters with individuals. And they say that this is a little bit more severe. You have a 30% death rate on this.
6: 40.
5: Yeah, between 30 to 50 is what we've heard. So, we don't know exactly what this is going to turn into, which leads to, hey, the most people are asking questions. I don't want to go down the same road as what we did during the COVID pandemic. What can I do?
6: Yeah, absolutely. No one wants to do that. So first of all, we just want to stay calm and we want to be informed and then also prepare.
5: Yes.
6: Without panic. And so we're going to handle this one a lot different. Best case scenario and worst case scenario. So as we know, everything's conflicting. We're not too sure exactly what's true. So we're going to have to kind of figure this out for ourselves. So far, what we know about it is that symptoms can show up between a few days to up to 8 weeks.
5: 8 weeks,
6: golly. 8 weeks. So the fact that these people got off the ship way before that 8-week period is a little concerning.
5: Yeah.
6: You know, at least to me it was. You're going to experience flu-like symptoms. And of course, everything always starts out like
5: with the flu.
6: Always the flu. But then it can progress to more serious symptoms, such as like shortness of breath and persistent coughing, kind of like what we saw with the vid, right?
5: And why does it always attack lungs, do you think? The respiratory, that's kind of interesting to me.
6: Right. Well, and this is what this virus does. It goes straight for the kidneys and the lungs. And this is what makes it so deadly. But there's things that we can do. And so what we want to do is we want to find herbs and things that can and supplements that can support the immune system. That's going to be our first defense. One is Tulsi, holy basil. That is huge for immune support, but then also respiratory wellness. So if you have a cold, the flu, hantavirus, anything in between, definitely have some Tulsi holy basil on hand. That one's a good one. Turmeric is huge, of course, with the black pepper, because the black pepper helps the body absorb it.
5: Sure.
6: But turmeric is an overall great for immune health, but is a huge overall great herb for inflammation and to reduce the inflammation is what I'm trying to say. And then garlic. Garlic is really big at upping your immune defenses.
5: Interesting.
6: If you do have an autoimmune disease, though, garlic works too good and it will overactivate your immune disease. So you might want to be cautious if you

0: struggle with one of those.
1: Gotcha.
0: Peppermint is another good one to kind of help soothe the airways and so forth. And moringa. That one is a real big one. That one nourishes the body during stress and illness, and then also supports your energy and your immune function.
1: What about vitamin D3? We always heard about that, trying to boost your, especially for immunity for the lungs, right?
0: Sure. Well, no, overall, your body needs it. It's just as important as magnesium. Vitamin D3 is huge. So definitely make sure that your vitamin levels are up with that.
1: Gotcha. Okay. Very good. We got about a minute left here. Sure. If people want more information on this stuff, you actually were just writing some tidbits on some of this information and more for your website.
0: Absolutely. So if you go to HoosierHealth.com, H-O-O-S as in Sam, E-R, health.com, I do have a blog. It's called the Holistic Wisdom Blog, and it does talk about hantavirus and all of these herbs that I mentioned in a little bit more detail of how you can use them to kind of protect your immune system and keep yourself safe. And then also back to the ticks in my product shop, I do actually carry a product called Buzz Off that works for ticks and mosquitoes.
1: I love it. Buzz Off. 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You can order that one right on the website as well, HoosierHealth.com. Find all the information plus the blog, the Holistic Wisdom Blog, and learn about it. Stay up to date. Understand what the heck's coming. We'll get you back on here again soon.
0: Thanks for having me.
1: There it is. Hoosier Health, Mrs. Voice of Reason. And until then, we're out of time. We'll see you back on the radio before you know it. It's the Voice of Reason. I'm Andy Hoosier. We'll see you on the radio. Bye. Hey, it's Andy Hoosier. You know, when I get off the air every day, the battle for me against limited government, censorship, and even unfactual content is far from over. That's why now I'm so happy to say that the Hoosier Media Network is giving you more opportunity to catch The Voice of Reason, along with other great shows and podcasts. 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
6: News this hour from Town Hall. I'm Ron Taylor. Representative Julia Letlow has advanced to a runoff in Louisiana's Republican Senate primary. She capitalized on the power of President Trump's endorsement in another attempt to purge his party of people he views as disloyal. President Trump supporting Letlow over incumbent Senator Bill Cassidy, one of the few Republican senators who voted to convict him during his second impeachment trial over the attack on the Capitol January 6, 2021. Tomorrow's going to be a challenging day for a lot of New York area commuters left high and dry by a rail strike.
7: Hundreds of thousands of commuters in and around New York are left figuring out how they will get around without the Long Island Railroad after a strike by workers shut down the nation's busiest rail system Saturday. Union Rep Kevin Sexton.
8: We're far apart at this point.
7: They were negotiating pay and other benefits with the Metropolitan Transportation Authority, Chairman Jana Lieber.
9: We cannot responsibly make a deal that implodes the MTA's budget.
7: The first LIRR strike in decades comes as many were relying on the system for the Yankees and Mets subway series and a Bruce Springsteen concert at Madison Square Garden. Julie Walker, New York.
6: President Trump's China summit may be history now, but one unresolved issue remains.
10: The arms sale, this one, is worth about $12 billion. It was actually approved by congressional leaders back in January, but then held up by the White House, likely in anticipation of this summit with President Xi. It's not just Taiwan that would like to see this sale finally approved. A bipartisan group of senators here in the U.S. earlier this month urged the Trump administration to push this deal through. The key thing to look out for will be, will Trump approve this arms sale, or will President Xi have had an effect on that very material bit of support for Taiwan?
6: More news at townhall.com.
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24: We are alive right now from your nation's capital. It's 6 minutes after the hour on our flagship station, WMAL, the mighty MAL. Heard all over the greater Washington area, including Fairfax County, of course, where their Commonwealth Attorney Steve Descano, who appears to play fast and loose with that whole idea of being a prosecutor, he'll be testifying today about what appears to be discriminatory prosecutorial practices, where he'll reduce charges for people if those people who have committed crimes and broken the law, if they in some way will be subject to deportation. He'll reduce the crime, reduce the charge, reduce the sentence, it appears, so that they don't face deportations. But, of course, you're a citizen and you break the law. Well, they'll throw the book at you. And such as it is, there's a lot of complications. Either way, he'll have to answer for his policies under oath today before Congress. And in 30 minutes, we're going to speak with one of the congressmen asking him questions, Representative Tom McClintock of the Lake Tahoe area of California, which I think is still solid red. I think he dodged the bullet of the redistricting there in California. But we'll ask him about that, too. That's coming up in 30 minutes. I'm Larry O'Connor. It's O'Connor and Company. Right now, we are joined by a friend of the program and an analyst we value dearly, General Jack Keane. He's a retired four-star general. He's the chairman of the Institute for the Study of War. And, boy, these are busy times for you, General Keane. So thanks for having some time for us this morning.
25: Yeah, delighted to be here with you, Larry, and your audience. Thank you.
24: I'd love to start with China, because we're hearing a lot of analysis all across the networks and the cable news, and I'm confused when it comes to Taiwan. Xi Jinping, it appears, has put up a cautionary statement for President Trump that if he doesn't handle Taiwan properly, that could be a disaster for our countries, et cetera, et cetera. But what exactly are we expecting President Trump to do? He's not going to say, hey, Taiwan's sovereign and they deserve independence, leave them alone. But he's also not going to say, oh, I know you guys want Taiwan, we don't care, go ahead and take them, right? I mean, that is there some suggestion that the president will upend decades of American policy with regard to Taiwan?
25: Yeah, I think what Xi is really after, they signaled to the Trump administration before this meeting, while President Trump and his team said, listen, our principal reason for getting together is economic, and we truly, number one on our list is to fix the trade imbalance that exists between the two countries,
24: right,
25: which obviously favors China. But the Chinese came right back and said, well, our primary topic that we want to talk about, it obviously is our relationship, but it is over Taiwan. And the Trump administration said that they would rather that not even be part of the discussion. Of course, they were not going to be able to deny the Chinese from bringing it up. Well, I think what China is really seeking here, when you get past all the antics and public statements, is just to weaken the United States' support for Taiwan and also not pushing the increase in defense of the other countries in the region, particularly in the First Island Chain. As you know, along these lines, President Lai proposed a $40 billion defense budget. He's the president of Taiwan.
24: Yes.
25: They just passed $25 billion one, which is an accomplishment in of itself, giving the opposing party controls to Parliament. He didn't get the 40, but he got a significant defense budget that they've never produced before.
0: Yeah.
25: The other thing is that Japan has almost doubled their defense budget. The Philippines has given us somewhere in the neighborhood. They began with four bases we can use. It's now up to six to seven, and they're strengthening their opposition to China. So that is what President Xi is looking at, and he's looking at U.S. support. Now, what has happened is the United States has held back delivering to Taiwan the defense weapons and munitions that we have already authorized and they have purchased, and they've held these back for a number of weeks. And that is the path that President Xi really wants to establish, less support for Taiwan, not just publicly. They would love to get that statement. I don't think they're going to get it, but certainly in a very practical manner to pull away from the United States' strong support. I think that's really where he's coming from, President Xi.
0: Speaking with General Jack Keane, General, educate all of us, starting with me. Since World War II, we've had a major military presence in Okinawa, and I don't think people realize until they actually look at the map how close Okinawa is to Taiwan. And we, every year, we have military exercises. Anyone with friends or family in the military know that more often than not, they're going to do some level of tour in Okinawa. They do these exercises, and every year they seem to get a little bit more robust and a little bit more robust. So with that understanding, General, why is it we even have to supply Taiwan directly with defensive capabilities and military? They've got their own military, and as you just said, they passed their own budget to build up their military. But if we've got them in Okinawa, isn't that the implicit defense that we will provide to Taiwan should China do anything? And how is China threatened? These are obviously defensive military capabilities. Taiwan's not going to be attacking them.
25: Yeah. Well, there's a couple of things. I mean, obviously the defense of Taiwan begins with Taiwan itself, and certainly their defense budget is an expression of their political will, just as ours is. So it's very important, and they're coming to the number one weapons manufacturer in the world, which is the United States, you know, to get those kind of weapons that they so much need to send them a message of deterrence to China. Well, the United States, so our audience understands, when it comes to the United States military presence in the region, China has a decided advantage. You name the platform, and they outman us and outgun us rather dramatically in everything but submarines. So we have been increasing our forward deployment, and you're speaking of one of them dealing with Okinawa.
0: Mm-hmm.
25: We are putting in more capabilities in terms of offensive long-range missiles, defensive missiles themselves to deal with China's dominant air power in the region in terms of missiles and platforms, that unmanned and crewed platforms as well. But yes, the preparedness in the region of the United States is a major issue in terms of what capabilities do we have there. What we're trying to do with China is what we did with the Soviet Union. And that's simply, look, we can't match you platform to platform, but we'll put enough capability here to impose cost and deter you from trying to take Taiwan by force. That worked with the Soviet Union, even though they outgunned us and outmanned us in everything. But we had enough there to put in doubt whether they could be successful or not.
0: Yeah.
25: That is simply called effective deterrence, and that's what it's all about. And it's just not the United States, it's just not Taiwan, it's also our allies and partners in the region strengthening their capability, which is ongoing.
0: But also the American military's ability to sort of show what we're capable of, first with the exercise in Venezuela and now the ongoing exercise, including the incredibly effective blockade over in the Middle East, in Iran. That also is quite a demonstration here for China about what we can do. And, of course, I think China knows that we're only showing a little bit of our capabilities right now.
25: Yeah, there's no doubt, I think, that President Trump comes into this meeting with the wind at his back. I know political opposition in the country would state something different.
0: Yeah.
25: But listen, China understands what's happening here. This president came in and took over a situation he rather would not have. He knew he took over from a weakened American leadership. Russia, China, Iran, and North Korea took advantage of it for 4 years. Trump immediately began to deal with his own hemisphere first to strengthen Americans' role there, and China lost its number one relationship in the region with Venezuela. That's a fact. And then he had to deal with a war in Europe with Russia, and is trying to negotiate a deal, painfully so, and unbelievable patience in dealing with that, but nonetheless still supporting the Ukrainians on the ground.
0: Yeah.
25: And now he's dealing with the war in the Middle East. All of that, China realizes that this is strong American leadership back on the world stage as the world's number one global leader, something President Xi has stated more than once, that he wants to replace the United States as the world's global leader. We have to focus on how aggressive China truly is, not only in the region, but worldwide. They see American leadership strong coming into this. Now, they certainly are interested in the war in the Middle East because they depend on Middle East oil. 35 to 40% of it does come out of the Middle East. But they have huge strategic reserves. It's not something that they need to solve tomorrow, but they certainly want it to return to some degree of stability.
0: Retired four-star General Jack Keane, always great to talk with you, sir. I know these are busy times for you. You're moving from point A to point B, and you picked up the phone to lend your insight to this. So we very much appreciate it. Thank you, sir, as always, and we'll talk to you soon.
25: Yeah, great talking to you and your audience, Larry. Thank you.
0: That's General Jack Keane. Again, he's the chairman of the Institute for the Study of War. And one wrap-up there, just in case you're joining us. The readout from the meetings that occurred overnight while you were sleeping in Beijing, as it relates to Iran, this is the message from the White House. The two sides agreed that the Strait of Hormuz must remain open to support the free flow of energy. President Xi made clear China's opposition to the militarization of the strait or any effort to charge a toll. And he expressed interest in purchasing more American oil to reduce China's dependence.
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0: Yesterday on Capitol Hill, Rand Paul of Kentucky oversaw a hearing of what we were told was a whistleblower from the CIA uncovering information that somehow the true origins of the COVID-19 virus during the pandemic was covered up by the United States government, potentially by people surrounding Anthony Fauci, who, of course, has an auto pen pardon, so he can't be prosecuted for his crimes. And, of course, this comes right after the statute of limitations expired for him lying to Congress, which it would have been great to actually challenge that auto pen pardon, wouldn't it have been? That would have been great to actually bring charges against somebody and have them say, oh, I've got a pardon, and then actually say, oh, really? Well, let's see if a judge agrees that an auto pen pardon is valid. That would have been great. Didn't happen, though. Much to my dismay. That said, there are a lot of questions about this whistleblower. His name is James Erdman III, but what's interesting is that he didn't actually claim whistleblower status. There's a statute in the federal government that's passed by Congress, signed by the president, anyone who works for the administration or what have you, who has a story to tell. They could, in fact, get them into legal or professional trouble if they go against somebody with great power, so that they can't be persecuted for telling the truth. They claim whistleblower status, and then they come forward. So I don't know if the technical term here is whistleblower, considering the legal status hasn't been employed, but he's definitely blowing the whistle. Here's a little bit about what Mr. Erdman had to say. Take a listen.
7: Public health policy would have been very different had the American public been made aware that a virus from a lab in China was going to serve as the foundation for an emergency use authorization mRNA products being mandated by the former administration. Dr. Fauci's role in the cover-up was intentional. Dr. Fauci influenced the analytical process and findings by leveraging his position to ensure the IC consulted with a conflicted list of curated subject matter experts, public health officials, and scientists. This included some of the authors of the paper, The Proximal Origin of SARS-CoV-2, and other public health experts who have been in his orbit for the last 20-plus years.
0: Of course, the assumption here is that we knew all along that it came from the Wuhan lab, but we were told if you say that, you're racist or something, and you're going to have grandma killed because of your negligence. It never made any sense to me. And also, the suggestion is that not only did Dr. Anthony Fauci, the man who engineered the federal-level public policy that all states followed anyway to make your life miserable, not only did he know, but he actually knew one step further that it was federal tax dollars under his direction that contributed to the experiments that led to that Wuhan lab leak of COVID-19. That's why the testimony just said that the CIA was on the verge of calling this a lab leak, which it was, in real time. At the moment, we were putting up precautions to try to protect ourselves from this thing. And then they changed course. Just a couple of days later, no explanation, and it appears that maybe Anthony Fauci is the one who injected himself into the conversation. Senator Ron Johnson of Wisconsin was very animated about it. Here's what he had to say.
8: This committee, this chairman needs an apology. This is not political theater. This is serious oversight work. This is what the American people need to see. And I just wish our Democrat colleagues had any level of curiosity what's happening inside the deep state. Thank you, Mr. Chairman.
9: Thank you, and I completely concur, and I would also like to respond to the CIA spokesman. They say that we have already obtained closed-door testimony. Well, closed-door testimony doesn't provide oversight. Public testimony provides oversight. We have asked them for public testimony and for oversight. We would love to have the scientists, who the six or seven scientists that were commissioned to look at this, we'd love to see their report. Why would we not be allowed to see their report? I can't even read that in private.
0: That's right. It's very curious, isn't it? Yeah, the CIA put out a statement saying this is political theater because you already have our closed-door testimony. And as Senator Paul just said, that's not oversight. Closed-door is an oversight. And they refused to come to this hearing. Also refusing to come, any Democrat senator, they refused to participate in the questioning. That's why toward the end, you can see here, listen, it appears, as Senator Paul suggested with this whistleblower, that the cover-up continues. We have that video.
9: Thank you, Mr. Erdman. Is it your testimony that there is still resistance from the CIA to comply with the law we passed to declassify all the COVID information?
10: Yes.
0: There you go.
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0: With SRN News, I'm Ron Taylor. U.S. Representative Julia Lethow and State Treasurer John Fleming have advanced to a runoff in Louisiana's Republican Senate primary. Lethow capitalized on the power of President Trump's endorsement in another attempt to purge his party of people who he views as disloyal. Trump supported Lethow over incumbent Senator Bill Cassidy, one of the few Republican senators voted to convict him during his second impeachment trial over the attack on the Capitol on January 6, 2021. Cassidy also had clashed with Health Secretary Robert F. Kennedy Jr., receiving less than 50% of the vote. Lethow and Fleming were unable to avoid a runoff. It takes place June 27th. North America's largest commuter rail system has shut down after unionized workers went on strike. The Long Island Railroad in New York ceased operations early Saturday morning as five unions representing about half the workforce walked off the job. This is SRN News.
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7: 284-1349.
8: Including what's happening in Iran, as there are now reports, although from the Iran news agency Fars and re-reported by Al Jazeera, so I'm somewhat skeptical, but it does make some sense in terms of how these nefarious players like to poke the bear and stick their thumb in our eye. The report is that Iran is now letting Chinese vessels through the Strait of Hormuz unimpeded, which, of course, is a diplomatic conundrum for the president as he's sitting and having dinner with Xi Jinping and trying to execute a safe and orderly diplomatic resolution to the military endeavor in Iran. Just another factor that the American delegation is juggling with. We'll raise all of this with KT McFarland, former Deputy National Security Advisor to President Trump. That's coming up in 30 minutes. Right now, one of my favorite members of Congress from the state of California, Tom McClintock, representing, frankly, the most beautiful part of California, Lake Tahoe, Mountain Region. Please tell me that you survived that outrageous Gavin Newsom redistricting plan there, Congressman McClintock.
7: Yeah, I did. I was one of the four surviving districts, but it's decimating to democracy. Republicans in California get 40% of the congressional vote. We'll end up under this gavermander with about 8% of the seats. Yeah. All in his claim that he's saving democracy. Well, that's not democracy. That is despotism.
8: Yep, amen to that. And we continue to keep our eye on California and California politics. Although, as a member of the United States Representatives for California, you look out for the Golden State's interests, but you also look out for the Constitution and the quality of life all across this nation. And today there's going to be a hearing. You're going to be interviewing or questioning, I should say, Steve Descano. He's Commonwealth Attorney Prosecutor for Fairfax County right here in the Washington region. But what he's been doing by twisting the law and refusing to prosecute criminals and picking and choosing illegal aliens for relief and suspended sentences so they don't get deported, that's not just a Fairfax County, Virginia phenomenon. That's certainly something that we're seeing nationwide, Congressman McClintock. What are you hoping to achieve today?
7: Well, first and foremost, to understand or try to understand the thinking behind these self-destructive policies. I mean, he's gone so far as to boast that if you have an American citizen and an illegal alien, he will charge the illegal alien with a lower crime so that that illegal alien can't be deported. Yep. He's now under investigation by the Civil Rights Division or the Department of Justice for that very practice, which is clearly illegal.
8: Yeah, in fact, if I can pause for a second there, because you're right that he boasted about it because he was actually on his campaign website. The actual wording was there, and then he deleted it. Could that also be a crime? Is that trying to destroy evidence as he was being investigated?
7: I think more than that, that's an admission of guilt.
8: Yes.
7: And we'll see how all of that unfolds. But your point is well taken. This is not limited to Fairfax County. He's become one of the poster child for this practice. But it's going on now in 11 states. This is the doctrine of nullification that was first propounded by John C. Calhoun. It holds that local or state governments can simply ignore federal laws they disagree with. We thought this doctrine had died with the Confederacy, but it's back. And people have to understand exactly what the sanctuary policies are. This doesn't involve otherwise law-abiding illegal aliens. This is a case where local or state law enforcement simply refuses to transfer illegal aliens who are already in their custody for committing other crimes to federal authorities so that they can be deported or at least notify federal authorities about a criminal's pending release. These jurisdictions specifically release these criminals back into our communities, and that's had devastating consequences.
8: Yeah. Yeah, including, by the way, speaking specifically of Fairfax County, there was an illegal immigrant who had been in custody over 40 times and was released again, even though the police warned not to do it, and then he murdered a woman, a mother in her 40s, at a bus stop. We've been talking about that story quite a bit. So, Congressman McClintock, people will hear our conversation here, and they're yelling back at the radio right now, how is this legal? How can some podunk little county prosecutor defy federal law and just stand there and say, yeah, pound sand, we're not going to... How do these sanctuary laws even make it and rise to the level of being enforceable? Why hasn't this been stopped? And who can stop it?
7: Well, that's what our subcommittee is looking at. You know, what do we need to do to change these laws so that this kind of danger can't be visited upon any American anywhere in the country? It comes down to a very simple question of law enforcement's responsibility to protect Americans from violent criminals, and they're not doing that. We have a bill, the Stop Sanctuary Cities bill, that's already passed the House Judiciary Committee. It's pending action now on the House floor. It will preempt these sanctuary laws. It will allow the families of the victims of these practices to sue these sanctuary jurisdictions for the damages that have been inflicted on them. It will assure that federal law enforcement funds that are currently going to sanctuary jurisdictions that refuse to enforce federal law will be diverted instead to those jurisdictions that are seeking to enforce the law, and it will allow local county sheriffs, for example, in sanctuary states like California, to defy these state laws and cooperate directly with the federal government. Well, we have one sheriff who testified before our subcommittee from Tulare County. He testified that about half of the crimes he's dealing with involve illegal aliens, and yet state law in California forbids him from cooperating with ICE to remove these illegals from his county.
8: Congressman, I appreciate the House passing that law, but everyone knows that the Democrats in the Senate are going to filibuster that, so it won't go anywhere. And so what's frustrating here is, why is a new law even needed? By the way, I read the Constitution and understand the Supremacy Clause and understand federal law and federal jurisdictions. When Gavin Newsom, your governor, or Abigail Spanberger or Wes Moore here in the Washington area in Virginia and Maryland, when they stand up and say, nope, our law enforcement won't cooperate because it's not their job to cooperate with federal law enforcement, it's maddening. It doesn't make any constitutional sense. That's like saying local law enforcement won't help find a bank robber because robbing a bank is a federal crime. That, of course, local law enforcement cooperates with federal law enforcement on federal crime. That happens all the time. They're just picking this one. Why do we need a new law? Why can't this go to the Supreme Court? Why can't this be enforced and the Constitution prevail?
7: Well, that's exactly what the Department of Justice is now looking at.
8: Okay. How does that play out exactly?
7: Well, they currently have an investigation against the Commonwealth attorney, Stephen Descanso, in Fairfax County, over equal protection of the law issue, a flagrant violation of certainly civil rights law. And I think that all of these questions, including the defiance of federal law, which, by the way, forbids anyone from interfering with removal proceedings, we will see that work its way through the court system. But at the same time, we need to preempt these laws into the future.
8: So
7: ultimately, that's going to be the choice of the American people. I mean, that's one of the great questions. That is going to be settled on the November ballot. Do you really want the Democrats to continue these policies that are resulting in so many needless deaths and other crimes? Do you really want to allow the Democrats to reopen our borders? Because that's precisely what they're pledged to do.
8: That is actually a great point. And I shouldn't be so cynical and defeatist by saying, well, the Democrats will block it, so it won't matter. Making them vote on this is important. That is a political process, provided that Republicans running this November will be able to make this a campaign issue. I feel like, in a strange way, the president and Republicans are victims of their own success, because the border has been shut down and locked down so effectively that people have forgotten exactly how bad the Democrats' policies are and how quickly it can go in the other direction. So this needs to be a major political issue this November. Is that what you're saying?
7: That's exactly what I'm saying. And ultimately, the people have got to decide whether they want to live under laws that protect all Americans from violence, or whether they want to continue down this sanctuary road of releasing dangerous illegal aliens who have committed other crimes back into our communities rather than deport them as the law requires. We get the government we vote for. Sometimes it's a blessing, other times it's a curse, but it's always true in democracy. You get the government you vote for. If it turns out to be a government you don't like, that's just nature's way of warning you to be a little more careful about the next time you cast a vote. And I think that learning process is occurring across the country.
8: Congressman Tom McClintock is our guest, and the subcommittee hearing today is on immigration integrity, security, and enforcement. You're also going to hear from the Fairfax County Sheriff, Stacey Kincaid, also the Arlington County Commonwealth's Attorney. All of these individuals have gone on the public record stating that they're not going to enforce these laws, cooperate with federal ICE authorities, and for that matter, as we see play out with Steve Descanso, the Commonwealth's attorney, he does these reduced sentences for people who could face deportation with a felony on their record. what are you looking for in this testimony here in terms of the potential that Mr. Descano could perjure himself, that he could try to lie about his record and the reality of what he's been doing?
7: Well, we have very good laws against that that will be enforced if he does. But you know, I'm not going to presume that he's going to lie to us. I'm going to presume that he's going to try to justify these policies. And the justification that we've heard so far from him is, well, this improves trust between the immigrant community and law enforcement, which, of course, begs the question, how are citizens to trust law enforcement to protect them from these violent criminals?
8: Yeah.
7: Sheriff Kincaid says she just doesn't have the budget to call ICE to pick up such criminals before she releases them back onto our streets. And that begs the question, well, how much does a phone call to ICE actually cost?
8: Right.
7: And what's the cost of not making that call to Stephanie Minter, her family, what's the cost of these crimes that are being committed once you release these dangerous criminals?
8: Exactly. And finally, this whole canard that in some way members of the immigrant community are intimidated and won't become witnesses and report a crime that they're the victim of because they're afraid they'll be deported. There's already laws on the books protecting victims of crime, regardless of their immigration status. They can't point to one person who reported a crime and then got deported. Congressman McClintock, we'll be watching today. Good luck. Good luck, sir. Thanks for joining us. I'm Larry O'Connor. More to come.
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11: 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President Trump has triggered a $200 billion tech disruption, and Wall Street is asleep at the switch. 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
2: And we intend to be the go-to place, the tip of the spear, ground zero. We, on O'Connor & Company, we will own the midterm elections. We are absolutely going to own it, and the 28th presidential election. Between my work here on this show and at Town Hall Media, we got you covered. Six ways to Sunday, as Chuck Schumer would like to say. And we are plugged in on everything going on in every battleground district and in every battleground state for the Senate. Now, there will be some who tell you, like, you know, Joe Scarborough, et cetera, that Texas is a battleground state. I'm not so sure about that. I'm told every 2 years that Texas is about to go blue, and it just doesn't seem to happen. They love this James Tallarico guy who has written his own gospel, I believe, the gospel according to Tallarico. It's not so Christian, but they love him for it, because unlike most Democrats, he'll actually invoke the name of Jesus, if not to blaspheme. That's fine. He seems to be raising money. Okay. He doesn't even know who his opponent is yet, as Republicans are having a runoff coming up the Tuesday after Memorial Day. Then things get real. But go for it, James Tallarico. Keep taking all of that money from Democrats around the country and wasting it in Texas. It works for me. Yesterday, he had a visitor in the Lone Star State, none other than Barack Obama. Now, let me just play this out for you for a second. First, you'll remember last week we shared with you Barack Obama, in his own words, lamenting the state of his marriage. And what did he blame for the problem with his marriage? You'll remember here. Oh, it's just a graphic. That's right. Headline: Obama admits Trump has caused tension in his marriage. The former president says his wife thinks he should be easing out of politics. So your wife says, hey, this is harming our marriage. Stop doing it. Get out of politics. You're a former president. Why don't you just relax and enjoy? Go open your library. Get out of politics, because I want my husband home with me. It's hurting our marriage. And what does Barack Obama do? He flies to Texas and goes to a taco bar with James Tallarico. Here was the moment when Obama ordered a taco. Everyone hold your breath.
3: Hey!
4: Mr. President.
3: Good to see you,
4: nice to meet you, sir.
3: Good to see you. Hey, people. I hear the tacos here are okay.
5: They're amazing.
3: They're not bad. That's the word on the street. Lilia, this is your spot. This is your joint. So what I'm thinking is, you got to get the street taco. I need maybe like a holy moly.
6: I'll have a street taco, no onions.
7: I think I know your order.
4: Yeah, breakfast tacos.
7: Potato egg and cheese.
4: That's right. I come here a lot. So she
3: knows. Oh, you got something there. I'm teasing. This looks like a table of troublemakers right here. Who's this cutie?
4: This is my baby niece, Jane.
3: Hey, you.
8: And what's my name?
3: That's me.
2: There you go. Isn't that charming? Isn't that wonderful? Isn't it beautiful? Uh-oh, Republicans, we're in trouble. Texas loves Obama. Well, to be fair, that wasn't actually Texas. It was Austin. It's anyone who knows Texas knows. There's Texas, and then there's Austin. And by the way, if you're out there doing a big photo op with the guy who's trying to be just a regular Joe Texan who loves the Lord, first of all, that regular Joe shouldn't look like he's AI. What is with James Tallarico? Am I the only one who sees this and thinks that he's not real, that he's fake? The fake smile, the fake expression, even the fake cheekbones. It's just odd. Not a good way to be a regular Joe Texan, who, by the way, has only won in his very liberal district in Austin, never run or won statewide other than winning the primary against Jasmine Crockett. And, by the way, if you're trying to be a regular Joe Texan, don't order a vegetarian taco. You know, throw some brisket in there, some bacon perhaps. What is that? Egg, potato, cheese? That's it? Oh, and finally, there's this. Oh, gosh, look. They brought in Obama. This is huge. This is giant. This is... Last time Obama was brought in for an election, it was for Kamala Harris. How'd that work out? I'll remember Barack Obama.

0: Obama was campaigning in the final weeks there, challenging black men that they need to get over their bigotry to vote for Kamala Harris. That's a great message. He's such a gifted politician. But I will admit, he's telegenic, he gives a good speech, and he rallies the base, that's for sure. That's why they were in, say it again with me, Austin. Austin, you see. It's May. It's May. You already have the nomination. And you now have to call in the big guns, Barack Obama, to rally your base in Austin. That's a sign of confidence. That's a sign of position. That's a sign of being able to win the entire state. He's going to do great in Austin. The rest of the state? Well,
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7: News this hour from Town Hall. I'm Ron Taylor. A big political upset in the Bayou State.
8: Congresswoman Julia Letlow has advanced to a runoff in Louisiana's GOP Senate primary. Letlow has defeated incumbent GOP Senator Bill Cassidy. House Republican Letlow capitalized on the power of President Trump's endorsement of her in trying to purge the GOP of those Mr. Trump views as disloyal. Representative Letlow has won less than 50% of the vote, thus unable to avoid a runoff.
7: Correspondent Andrew Stewart reporting. First, the state Supreme Court ruled. Now the U.S. Supreme Court has decided the fate of an aggressive redistricting scheme authored by Virginia Democrats.
9: The Supreme Court has rejected a bid by Virginia Democrats hoping to restore a congressional map that would have given them a better chance to add four additional seats in the U.S. House. It leaves in place the Virginia High Court's decision striking down a constitutional amendment narrowly approved by voters. Virginia's Democratic Governor Abigail Spanberger says the state will hold this year's elections under the current districts. It's the latest twist in a partisan redistricting frenzy that kicked off last year, now supercharged by a Louisiana case in which the Supreme Court weakened the Voting Rights Act. Jennifer King, Washington.
7: North America's largest commuter railroad grinds to a halt, shut down by a strike. The Long Island Railroad normally serves hundreds of thousands of commuters. Kevin Sexton with the Brotherhood of Locomotive Engineers and Arraignment says compromise was not in the cards.
10: We were negotiating. We were willing to move down a little bit, but there's a far distance. Again, when I say the Presidential Emergency Board, there was a recommendation. There was two recommendations, and they came down. They started at 3%. whereas the presidential emergency support, 253, was 4.5, and 254 was 5.
7: News and analysis found at townhall.com. I'm Ron Taylor.
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0: Overnight, the President of the United States and the American delegation met with Xi Jinping and their counterparts for a couple of hours. Now they're engaged in a state dinner with all the fancy toasts and the crystals and the glad handing and all that jazz. What does it all mean? What should we be hoping to get from it? How are all the other cable news and broadcast news analysts wrong about what they're telling you? We'll dive into that right now from your nation's capital on our flagship station, WMAL, and from the Relief Factor Studios. Good morning. I'm Larry O'Connor. It's O'Connor and Company. And every Thursday, we have a very informative conversation with KT McFarland, former Deputy National Security Advisor President Trump. Her book, Revolution, is a great chronicling of exactly what happened during that first term with regard to the lawfare and the fake Russian collusion hoax and how it affected people who wanted to help the president. It's an important read. KT McFarland, good morning. It's always great to talk with you.
19: Well, it's a great pleasure to be with you, Larry.
0: KT, you worked with Henry Kissinger. You had a good understanding of his foreign policy and national security priorities back in the day when China was first opened up, and President Nixon's as well. How different are these summits now than they were back then? Or are there some overriding principles and themes that sort of go right back to that first moment when Mao and Nixon met?
19: No, it's completely different. And here's why. I mean, the relationship between the China and the United States is no longer one of big brother, little brother, as they used to say during the Kissinger-Nixon era, where the United States was clearly the dominant power. China was just coming out of the cold. It had no industry to speak of. It had masses. I mean, like 75% of its population was living below the world poverty line. And so the United States in the 70s, in the early 70s, the opening to China was to bring China into the world. We knew that China would eventually come out of the orbit of the Soviet Union and enter the world, and we wanted it to be on our terms. We also wanted a split between the Chinese and the Soviet Union. We thought that was to our strategic advantage. And that worked pretty well. Except in the year 2000, China got very ambitious, and I think the Clinton administration got very naive, and they welcomed China into the World Trade Organization as a junior partner, as a struggling nation, as a developing world country, and then the Chinese took advantage of that, and then they used that the last 20 years to really steal American technology, to try to replace the United States. If you look back, you think, what a joke that they would have those ambitions 20 years ago. But if you look today, that's clearly where they see the relationship. So the relationship today, although polite and in every way civilized, we and the Chinese look at each other as strategic competitors and, frankly, as strategic adversaries. But at the same time, we want to do trade.
0: We do. We want to do trade. We're sort of stuck doing trade, as is evidenced by all of those corporate high-tech titans who accompanied the president. Do you think the president is just hoping to get out of this summit with some sort of economic deal and not even touch important issues like human rights, Jimmy Lai, Taiwan?
19: If the president is looking at this as a trade deal, and what Donald Trump is really good at is business and trade and economics. So we have mutual interests in this. We may not like each other all that much, but we have mutual interests. And the interests are we want to buy their rare earth minerals, at least until we can get our own. And that'll probably take us a year, maybe two. We want to sell them American agricultural products. What they want from us is they want to buy our technology, hence all of the tech titans who were on the trip. And they want access to the American consumer market, because they produce a lot more than their people buy. So they need to dump it somewhere, and they want to dump it in the United States. So it's at least for the next year or two, it's a mutually advantageous deal. But I think the United States, especially under President Trump, has every intention of no longer being, no longer dependent, I guess, on Chinese goodwill to get the rare earth minerals, which are so essential to all of our modern technology, in particular national security and weapon systems.
0: When imposing these tariffs, the president has said, listen, ultimately, we want to reshore these manufacturing jobs. We want Americans to do this, or we want to have relationships with countries who are not a global threat to us and our allies. Is that realistic? Can that happen?
19: Yes.
0: And because China really needs all of those companies, Apple and Meta and all those guys, China needs them, because if we pull manufacturing out, they have an economic disaster. They have 80% unemployment at that point.
19: Yeah, and they also need us right now because of the energy issue. You know, if you look at what are China's ambitions, well, they want to be dominant in the world in artificial intelligence. They're not going to get there ahead of us, but they want that. And to do that, they need a lot of energy. They don't have any. They have dirty coal. They don't have any oil. They don't have any natural gas. They're building a lot of windmills, but that's really not enough. And so they need to import a lot of energy. Well, right now, especially under President Trump's drill baby drill for the U.S., and also under his global leadership, the United States is now in a position to really dominate the 50, 60, even potentially 70% of the world's energy. We now, we're the world's largest exporters of oil and natural gas. We now control Venezuela's oil industry. We have great influence over the Middle East, the Gulf Arab states, United Arab Emirates in particular, on their energy policy. And if the Iran war ends on our terms, then we would have enormous influence over the Iranian development of oil. So all that together means that we're in a dominant position to control the world energy. And whoever controls world energy and has the most superior artificial intelligence, high technology, that's the country that's going to be the world superpower for a generation.
0: Well, and that seems like the classic Donald Trump win-win. You need energy. Yeah. We've got energy, so we don't have to give up anything for that. But one thing China would like us to give up is this relationship with Taiwan, or at the very least, the Congress has authorized arms to be sold to Taiwan. Taiwan has budgeted to purchase those arms, but as of now, the delivery has not been made. If the president acquiesces or continues to delay the delivery of those arms to Taiwan, will China see that as a victory? Will they be right to see it as a victory?
19: I think that the whole Taiwan issue is more complicated than it looks like on the surface. So on the surface, the Chinese say, well, we want to have Taiwan be back in part of China. It's Chinese. They speak Chinese. We have historic ties. What they're not telling you is, hey, we want control of Taiwan's chip industry because Taiwan provides 70-80% of the world's chips. Maybe not the most cutting-edge technology of microprocessing chips, but a lot of the chips that everyone uses in all of their manufacturing. And then the second reason that China wants to dominate and control Taiwan is because of its location. Whoever controls Taiwan is in a position to control the South China Sea, the Malacca Straits, all the maritime trade route that goes along the Chinese coast, because China can then use Taiwan as almost a forward base. They've said, the Chinese say in their own documents that they want to push the United States back to the Pacific, all the way back to Hawaii, that the rest of it is really Chinese territory.
0: Good luck with
19: now,
0: that.
19: Good luck with that, especially, but it's also a realization of what the United States is now doing in Iran. I think the unspoken threat is, look what America is just doing with the blockade. We can take those three carrier task forces, three carrier strike groups. They could just as easily sail a little further east towards Taiwan if Xi Jinping tries to make it. And I don't think he will. I think he's terrified of trying to do anything while President Trump is in office.
0: Well, sure. I mean, in speaking of Taiwan, you're talking about straits and controlling a strait and maritime traffic. So obviously what's going on with the Strait of Hormuz and Iran, that looms large. So a couple of things here. First of all, I got to think it's not lost on Xi Jinping and the Chinese that one of the MUs, the Marine Expeditionary Units, that is now waiting on those ships and engaging in this blockade and ready to be boots on the ground if necessary, not for an occupation, but for certain battle plans, that Marine Expeditionary Unit left Okinawa. So they're stationed there all the time. Whatever they're able to achieve in the Strait of Hormuz or in Iran, they could easily achieve in the Strait of Taiwan. They know that, right?
19: Yeah, and as much as the Chinese have devoted a lot of their resources to building up a military, look, the whole world has just been dazzled by what the United States military has been able to pull off, whether it was to rescue the American pilots who were downed in Iran, whether it's the actual huge blockade, whether it's any of the military things that we've done, even in the Iran war, how we've been able to, just with precision ability, to take out, you know, their army, their navy, their air force, their air command, their command and control systems, their air defense systems, their nuclear sites, and within a couple of days and without even using the full force of our power.
0: KT, quickly, there are reports this morning that Iran has allowed certain Chinese vessels, and perhaps even I'm seeing reports of one Japanese vessel, to traverse the strait unencumbered. Is this, what's Iran up to here? Is this meant to embarrass President Trump, or is this meant to be a sign of goodwill? What do you make of it?
19: Well, I think they're trying to show how powerful they are. They can pick and choose who they want to let through the strait. My guess is once President Trump returns from China with the trade deals that he wants, and that is sort of played out, and what will happen is a couple of things. I think the Chinese will privately tell Iran, signed a deal. We don't really care about your nuclear weapons. We sure do care about getting the oil flowing again for the very reasons I've just said. China needs the energy. I also think President Trump is in a position to resume military operations. At a minimum, I think President Trump opens the strait on our terms.
0: I think you're right. You usually are. KT McFarland, I can't tell you the feedback we get from our weekly conversation here in our nation's capital on our flagship WMAL and now nationwide with our
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1: So, we're about 3 weeks away from that California primary. We'll know who emerges as the top two candidates for the general election for governor, but also the Los Angeles primary as well. Los Angeles is really heating up, and we've been focusing quite a bit on that. The whole nation has. Number one, because it's important. Number two, it looks like Democrats are flailing. Number three, it's really entertaining, especially in Los Angeles, as reality star Spencer Pratt is kind of running as everyman, right? My house burned down because of the negligent incompetence of the LA city government. And now I still can't rebuild a home, and neither can any of my neighbors in the Palisades because of the aforementioned incompetence and bureaucracy of the LA government. So it's like every man's dream. That's it. I'm not going to fight City Hall. I'm going to run City Hall. And Spencer Pratt is running. And one of his most effective ads we've shown you, last week we showed you this ad, shows him in what had been his front yard of his burned out home. And there's a drone zoom out to show his lot and all of his neighbors with their burnt out homes, burned out lots in the beautiful Pacific Palisades, just north of Malibu or Santa Monica Beach, just south of Malibu. One of the most beautiful, pristine cliffside enclaves in the city of Los Angeles. And it's desolate. And nobody can rebuild, and it's all Karen Bass and the L.A. government incompetence's fault. But now I regret to tell you that Spencer Pratt is under fire. I think he's going to lose now. It's horrible. Oh, my God, TMZ caught him. Apparently, when he said, this is where I live, and he was pointing out that he had no home left anymore, and neither did his neighbors. The scandal is not the LA city government allowing that to happen and then making it incapable for anybody to rebuild. No, the scandal is that he was standing in front of a jet stream for visual effect, and apparently he didn't actually live in the jet stream. I know it sounds stupid because it is, but TMZ got him. The funny thing is, Spencer decided to call into TMZ live on their stream and tell them what morons they were behaving like, and here's how it went.
7: That is where I live. That's where Karen Bass, Mayor Bass, burned down my house. That is where I will live until I have a new house. The Airstream is a temporary facility. A hotel is a temporary facility. Where my kids are in Santa Barbara right now is a temporary housing. This is where I live, as this is where they burned my house down. So this semantics or the nuance of This is the consequences of their failed leadership. And again, I don't live at the Hotel Bel Air. I don't live in the Airstream. I don't live in the Santa Barbara. I don't have a house. They burned it down. That is why I got into this race, because of these people that will burn your house down and act like it's no problem. So this idea that anyone's like, oh, he's at a hotel. I'm at a hotel because these psychopaths are messaging me every day. They're going to kill me because Nithya Raman is calling me a fascist because I don't want people to have their kids next to drug addicts at the park or stepping in human poop.
1: It goes on, and I suggest that you watch the whole thing on the TMZ social media page, although you're giving clicks to TMZ. That's fine. But that's about it. The scandal is that apparently he lived in the hotel rather than the jet stream the whole time.
0: And Spencer Pratt is like, no. The scandal is they burned my house down and I can't rebuild and I don't have a home. Voters will decide and understand they have a choice between that man, who, again, is every man and just, you know, is trying to fix the problem, or they can keep voting for the problem. And here's an example of Karen Bass, the mayor of L.A., pointing out how she's going to resolve all the problems in Los Angeles. She addressed the problem of meth addicts living on the streets of Los Angeles. She's done nothing about it for 4 years, but now she has a solution, kind of. Here. Oh, we don't have the clip. I'm sorry. Let me just tell you what it was. She points out the fact that meth addicts don't have any teeth because meth rots your teeth. So her solution is to give universal health coverage, including full dental, to the meth addicts who live on the streets. I would say right now you can't make it up. But if you did make it up and pitch it to Saturday Night Live or to some Hollywood studio as a script, they'd kick you out saying, well, no one would ever believe that. But yes, that's really what her solution is, not to actually, you know, arrest the meth addicts and make them leave the sidewalks. Let's give them universal health coverage and have taxpayers pay for their new teeth. And then finally, Christopher Rufo has a story out of California. $189 million was given to every state prison inmate in California so they could have a free iPad. One of the recipients of those iPads was Nathaniel Diaz, a child predator. He used that iPad from jail to stalk, control, and exploit a minor on the...
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26: With SRN News, I'm Ron Taylor. The World Health Organization has declared the Ebola disease outbreak in Congo and Uganda a public health emergency of international concern after more than 300 suspected cases and 88 deaths. In a post on X today, the World Health Organization said the outbreak of the disease does not meet the criteria of a pandemic emergency like the COVID-19 pandemic, but advised against the closure of international borders. U.S. Representative Julie Letlow and State Treasurer John Fleming have advanced to a runoff in Louisiana's Republican Senate primary. Letlow capitalized on the power of President Trump's endorsement in another attempt to purge his party of the people he views as disloyal. The president supported Letlow over incumbent Senator Bill Cassidy, one of the few Republican senators who voted to convict him during his second impeachment trial over the attack on the U.S. Capitol January 6, 2021. This is SRN News.
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30: This is Larry O'Connor on O'Connor & Company, live from your nation's capital. And I'll tell you, living here in Washington, it's always great. Whenever we've got a patriotic holiday coming up, we've got Memorial Day coming up. What better place to be for Memorial Day than Washington, D.C.? You can go to Arlington. You can go to all the war memorials. You can really show honor and respect. When you've got other, when you got Lincoln's birthday, go to Lincoln Memorial, Washington, same thing. Go to Mount Vernon, right? This is a great place to be when you've got major federal holidays. And this July 4th, well, let's face it, every Independence Day, it's great to be in D.C. because we have a great fireworks display. Right? At the very least, you've got a great fireworks display. This year, for America's 250, it's going to be out of control. But do you ever wonder, why do we shoot off fireworks on Independence Day? Where did that even start? Why is this even a thing? And what is it about trying to outdo last year every single year and make it bigger and bigger and bigger, culminating in this year's 250 that's just going to be, well, as I said, insane? Well, to shed some light on that and some other aspects of America's 250 as we ramp up into the mid-spring and close to the summer is our favorite presidential historian. She is Jane Hampton Cook. You can go to janecook.com for all her stuff, including her great series of readers and children's books. Jane Hampton Cook, I always like to say you're the best historian because you actually love America. I don't think all your other fellow historians really have quite a bit of fondness for America, sadly.
2: Yes, that makes it a lot more fun. You know, it makes your job much easier.
30: Yeah.
2: And, you know, that should be, you know, culturally, we should champion these things. And also, you know, on college campuses, so.
30: Amen. Well, Jane Cook, your children's book that is now out, it's called First Fireworks for Independence. And you actually answer that question. First of all, do people ask that a lot, or do they just take for granted? It's like, oh, well, it's fireworks. We're Fourth of July. We shoot off fireworks. But what was the origin story here?
2: Yeah, I mean, it is easy to take it for granted today because it is so commonplace. But the first time anyone launched fireworks to celebrate independence was on May 16, 1776. So it wasn't July 4th.
30: Wait.
2: But it was,
30: wait, it was before we even signed the Declaration?
2: Yep. Because in Virginia, leaders throughout Virginia, including James Madison, met in Williamsburg. They were in a dire situation. The royal governor was going up and down the rivers, killing people, taking land. And so they were in a crisis. And they declared independence. They declared that Virginia was independent from England. And they asked that the Continental Congress do the same thing. And then the next day, on May 16, they had a parade. They had a big feast. And they ended the day with fireworks. And news about this spread across the colonies. 13 newspapers printed it. And then a lot of people saw how, you know, one state was responding to this news of declaring independence. And that's how it got started.
30: That's amazing. And by the way, this will be laid out in Jane Hampton Cook's book, children's book, First Fireworks for Independence. But if you're like me and you get a children's book for your kids or your nieces or your nephews or your godchildren, you end up learning as you read along. You get to be the authority figure. Let me read this history to you. And then halfway through it, it's like, oh, I never knew that. So, of course, Virginia started it, because if you ask any Virginian, everything in America started there. But the legend is that the first ideas of independence and the real independence strain of, you know, to hell with you, King George, that all originated in Boston and in New England.
2: Well, it's, you know, that's certainly true. A lot of the armed conflict, you know, and Boston Massacre, things like that. Yeah, Boston was the hub of the wheel. But John Adams and John Hancock, when they met at the Continental Congress, their mission was to help the rest of the colonies understand what was going on. And Virginians realized, you know, Patrick Henry said, I am not a Virginian, I'm an American. They realized this was, you know, affecting all of them. But it's when the king dissolved their legislative body and they couldn't meet and have self-government. Yeah. And then, you know, they were destroying people's homes and houses. Even Martha Washington was afraid they were coming after Mount Vernon. Wow. That's when they said, we've got to do something. So it was really pretty dire. And so I think that's why the fireworks, you know, are complete opposite of that.
30: So while blood is shed up in New England with actual armed conflict, with George Washington heading up the Continental Army that was formed a year before the Declaration of Independence, people need to remember we had an army and a navy and Marines before we even had a nation. The blood was shed up north, but it appears in Virginia, that's where sort of the, what's the best way to put it, the intellectual and philosophical war was happening, where the actual declaration was made on behalf of the Virginia colony.
2: Yes, and they wanted their representatives in the Continental Congress, Thomas Jefferson, to take this declaration and, you know, make it for all of the colonies, and that's what they did. But they tapped Jefferson. John Adams picked Jefferson because he was a Virginian to write the declaration to help unite New England with Virginia
30: South
2: and the other southern states.
30: Yeah. So back to the fireworks, Jane Cook. Mm-hmm. Again, it's janecook.com for Jane Hampton Cook, our favorite historian, and she's going to be a mainstay here all year for our 250th anniversary. I know that this may sound silly, but it's not like people have fireworks laying around, right? Or did they? I mean, were fireworks used for other celebrations before independence was declared, or did they just make fireworks? Because I would think if they're planning for a revolution, they might want to save their gunpowder for their guns.
2: That's right. Well, you see it happening in the big cities where you do have the gunpowder. And, you know, certainly that was a risk using up what you've got. But you don't see smaller locations doing fireworks for quite some time. But on the first anniversary, July 4th, 1777, both Boston and Philadelphia had a fireworks show. And so that's began to spread this idea. And John Adams predicted that we would celebrate with pomp and circumstance and shows and games and illumination, which was their word for fireworks.
30: That's right. I've read some of those letters from John Adams, and he predicted everything that we are doing right now, celebrating Independence Day on the 4th of July, John Adams envisioned as they were having those debates. He said, don't you realize what generations after us will do to celebrate what we're doing today? Rush Limbaugh used to talk about this all the time, and he was so right that there really was divine intervention in what happened here with the birth of this nation.
2: There really was. And I have a new book out that's brand new. It's called A Great and Grateful Nation, From Grievance to Gratitude. It's an illustrated keepsake book for America's 250th. And the fireworks story is included. This is like a donut picture book because there are a lot of images in this book. And so, their faith was really important to them. And what I realized is that we wouldn't have become a great nation if we had not been grateful along the way. So even though they had these terrible grievances, they frequently set aside days to have a day of prayer, fasting, or Thanksgiving, jubilation if there had been a victory, and then seeking God if they were, in a difficult circumstance.
30: Yeah.
2: So what kind of captured me was while they were grateful, and that helps us today, to find something to be grateful about. It cheers our spirits, lifts us up. So I think that's a good virtue for life today, 250 years later.
30: A great and grateful nation, from grievance to gratitude. And it sort of echoes what our friend and colleague Dennis Prager has often said, that the root of happiness is gratitude. The gratitude is the mother milk of happiness. If you can find what to be grateful for, even when you have grievances, that will help you find that happy side of everything. I try to follow it as well. So, Jane Hampton Cook, here we are. It's May 14th. There's only a handful of weeks until the big day, the 4th of July. What do you suggest people do, especially if they live in the Washington area or if they want to move or visit the Washington area, vacation here? I'm sure you're sort of plugged in on what the plans are for America's 250. It's going to be insane, is it not?
2: It is. And this coming Sunday on the 17th, they're having a Freedom 250 Rededicating America to God event.
30: I saw that.
2: And so that's open and to the public. And that is, what's cool about that is on that exact same day, 250 years earlier, Congress had set aside a day for giving thanks and prayer. So it's the exact anniversary. And then John Adams heard a sermon that day that really impacted him and helped him realize that the people were ready for independence.
30: Can you break through some of this garbage that we always hear about our founders? Well, they weren't really Christians, and they were just part of the Enlightenment, and they were deists, but they thought that God was just the watchmaker who made the watch and then walked away and didn't really do anything. Is that accurate? Because it sure seems like Washington was a Christian. Sure seems like John Adams was a Christian.
2: Yes, that their faith was important to them. And it's interesting when you look at, I asked this question, how would the founders have defined diversity? And John Adams tells us that there was such a variety of religions that they had trouble uniting. They'd argue over which minister could come and lead them in prayer at the Continental Congress. There was a lot of division just within Christianity. And their tolerance and getting over that really helped them. I mean, in Virginia, they were arresting Baptist ministers because they weren't preaching in the Church of England. And so, this religious liberty really took hold, and they came together and got over, their differences with each other on things that we take for granted today.
30: Jane Hampton Cook has an op-ed coming out this weekend about those first fireworks, about Virginia, the colony of Virginia, declaring independence. I just want to read a little bit of it because I think it's just so well written here. On May 16th, 1776, so that's this Saturday, right, the anniversary, the militia paraded through Williamsburg, offering toasts to General Washington and for an American victory. They held a feast. They also replaced the British flag atop of the governor's palace with the Grand Union flag, which featured something new, 13 red and white stripes to represent the 13 colonies. What did the Brits do? I mean, there were British citizens, they're not citizens, British subjects in Williamsburg who were loyal to the crown. When all this was going on, did they flee? Were they panicked? Was there violence? Were they held captive? What happened?
2: Well, they did flee, especially Thomas Jefferson's cousin was the attorney general. He fled to England, to London. Mm. So the ones that were really involved in the British government fled. And then, you know, others would just get really quiet. But you really do see this change in thinking. They really did let go of this idea of God giving them a king, and they embraced representation instead of royalty. Yeah. And it was a slow process for some, and then others, you know, they immediately, you know, quickened to it. So it was a changing in their thinking as much as it was a war.
30: Oh, boy, what a difference 250 years makes in Richmond, Virginia, now the capital of Virginia, from the House of Burgess there in Williamsburg to what we're now seeing play out under Governor Abigail Spanberger. Maybe this will shock the system for Virginians and sort of bring everybody back to where it started. Jane Hampton Cook, we'll be talking again all through Independence Day and through this 250 celebration. I appreciate you joining us today.
2: Thank you so much.
30: JaneCook.com, JaneCook.com. And listen, we're peppering America 250 content throughout this program throughout the year. It started in January, and we're going to continue. And, yeah, it's going to ramp up toward Independence Day. That's what we call it around here. Don't call it the 4th of July. Don't call it the 4th. It's Independence Day. That's what that day is, and we celebrate it every day because we got to acknowledge how incredibly valuable it is. It's O'Connor and Company.
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7: 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Technology that will make today's AI data centers a thing of the past, like IBM's old mainframes. While most investors are focused on old-fashioned AI, there are three companies quietly building a trillion-dollar triangle that could transform every tech sector on Earth. 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
8: This is Seth Leibson for TownHall.com. In an age of fleeting stories fed by a constant conveyor belt of crisis and frenzy, keeping all of us in a common state of agitation with little ability to focus on the meaningful, let us do exactly that as we prepare for Memorial Day coming up in another weekend. The great historian Wilfred Maclay once wrote, quote, "Without memory and without the stories by which our memories are carried forward, we cannot say who or what we are. Without them, our life and thought dissolve into a meaningless, unrelated rush of events," close quote. The commemoration of those who, in the words of James Garfield, made immortal their patriotism and their virtue in defending this country gave us the greatest lessons in who and what we are, and with the greatest of meaning. Who and what we are matters. Thus, the memory of them and what they did for us matters.

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2: Beyond the ship. 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Meantime, if you read the New York Times or hang out in Blue Sky, watch Ms. Now and Joe Scarborough, the biggest controversy in D.C. continues to be the president's efforts to beautify Washington in preparation for America's 250, and especially that reflecting pool. They're really angry at the reflecting pool. Headline in the New York Times says it cost $13 million, but he promised only $1.8 million. What left out of that is that Obama and Biden were pledging tens and tens and I think $100 million at one point for the project. It would take years. Secretary of the Interior Doug Burgum was on Capitol Hill yesterday. And again, with all the things that you can engage in oversight of the executive branch, this seems to be the burning issue for Democrats. I guess they've market tested this and focus grouped it, and they think this is a winning issue. Doug Burgum, Secretary of the Interior, he laid out the facts.
3: Surprising to me, the reflecting pools come up so many different times during this thing. But of course, it's been noted by what you've entered into the record. I mean, this thing has been broken and failing. As I said, there, 40,000 estimated gallons a day that's coming out of this thing, millions in a year, and it needs to be fixed. And so, we took out 2.5 miles worth of rotting a seam material that connects the different components in the base of the pool for where these expansion joints are. And there's been a lot of, I don't call it mocking, maybe it's just misunderstanding about the color. The color, American flag blue, is meant to enhance the reflectivity. It's called the reflecting pool. It's not a look to the bottom and see how deep it is pool. It's a reflecting pool. And anyone that is from the experts in this industry know, if you want to have a reflecting pool in some kind of fountain or some kind of place around the world, you want to have a dark base on the color. There was a time in history when this reflecting pool was actually asphalt black. This reflects the patriotic nature of the color. It's the same blue as the navy blue as in our American flag. So it's the appropriate color choice. And I think when it's completed, people are going to see that, again, 47 million people come to the National Mall every year. It's the most visited site. It's one of the most photographed sites that we have, and the place was a complete mess, not just leaking, but algae filled, chlorine lines broken, all these things. So that idea that somehow everything that we want, everybody wanted to have a clean, safe, and beautiful Washington, D.C., but if this president makes it a priority and personally says we're going to get it done for our 250th, then the word vanity gets inserted. And something like the ballroom, President Trump's, the thing, will he'll never even get to use it. It's going to come for every president that comes after us. And this nation deserves to have a secure convening space for heads of state, for Americans, for Congress to come there, as well as having the secure facilities that beneath it that were, originally built. FDR built some of those in the FDR did the reconstruction back, pre-World War II. Teddy Roosevelt tore some stuff down to build the West Wing. Were those vanity projects? No, they're still helping the nation today. And so, again, I think the characterization of these things are false. And I'm not sure what the end game is. I would think all of us would want to make sure that our capital is the best, most secure, most beautiful capital in the world.
2: Thank you. Secretary Burgum, sadly, I read the New York Times, so you don't have to, and I've gotten to the bottom of it. I now know what this is all about. This is about the impeachment of Donald Trump. That's right. They got to line up the case when Hakeem Jeffries sort of weasels his way into the Speaker's office, which they still think they're going to do this November, and they have a chance, I suppose. But it's not looking great for them at this point.

0: let's call it a toss-up at best. When he gets the gavel, they're going to impeach Donald Trump, and they're going to have a whole host of fake crimes to choose from, high crimes and misdemeanors, all of them fake. But according to the New York Times article, this is the big gotcha. See, President Trump handpicked the contractor, said it would only cost $1 million. Now it's seven times that, and it's the same.
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5: News this hour from Town Hall. I'm Ron Taylor. The American military takes out another terrorist mastermind. This time, it's an ISIS leader in Nigeria. Word of the successful operation comes straight from the top. President Trump.
6: The president announced Friday evening that the U.S. and Nigerian military forces had killed Abu Bilal al-Manuki, a leader of the Islamic State group, in a, quote, meticulously planned and very complex mission. Mr. Trump described al-Manuki as the Islamic State's second-in-command globally and the most active terrorist in the world. Mr. Trump wrote on Truth Social, quote, with his removal, ISIS's global operation is greatly diminished. He will no longer terrorize the people of Africa or help plan operations to target Americans. Bernie Bennett, Washington.
5: New York leaders propose a luxury second home tax. Correspondent Ken Lorman explains.
7: Governor Kathy Hochul and Mayor Zoran Mandani are backing a levy on New York City second homes worth $5 million or more. Critics, including real estate agents and economists, warn the move could chill the market and hurt middle and lower income residents. Even the New York Times has reservations, pointing to London's experience as a cautionary tale for New York. There, similar taxes cut prices and tax revenue. Ken Lorman reporting.
5: The World Health Organization has declared the Ebola disease outbreak in Congo and Uganda a public health emergency of international concern after more than 300 suspected cases and 88 deaths. In a post on X, the World Health Organization said the outbreak of the disease does not meet the criteria of a pandemic emergency like COVID-19 and advised against the closure of international borders. U.S. Rep. Julia Letlow and State Treasurer John Fleming have advanced to a runoff in Louisiana's Republican Senate primary. Letlow capitalized on the power of President Trump's endorsement in another attempt to purge his party of those who are disloyal. More at townhall.com.
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17: Morning glory and evening grace, America. Good Friday to you. That means it's time to talk with Ben Domenech. Ben is the opinions editor at the Daily Wire. He is also the host of the Big Ben podcast and a contributor to Fox News. And I hope someday soon, I was thinking about this, Ben, I hope you're allowed to guest host. You're not too far from my studio. I don't know if you're free ever from 3 to 6, but it's really not very mechanical, and you don't have to be a...
18: I could probably make that happen to you.
17: That would be fun. That would be a lot of fun. Now, I want to compliment you on the interview with Kevin McCarthy. It's not on my list of topics, but I used it yesterday. I interviewed the former speaker and former chair of the banking committee, Patrick McHenry, yesterday at the big AI expo downtown. And I began just by quoting your very lengthy interview with him, That was a fine interview. How hard is it to get people to sit down and let you do that?
18: Well, you know, I thought to myself, you know, who's the right person to sort of have some perspective on this? It needs to be somebody who's won a majority before and people will listen to. And it's like, oh, Kevin will probably be honest. And he was, I think, very honest about what he thinks Republicans need to do and what they should have done differently to this point. And, you know, I mean, you can have whatever opinion you want of Kevin, but he's somebody who has a long history in Republican politics, you know, engineered that narrow majority that is still the narrow majority today, and got iced only because of the idiocy of Matt Gaetz and a few people who went along with him. But I think that his perspective on this, which is that you have to earn the voters' respect when it comes to trusting you to get your job back, and you've only got 24 months to do it. And so the idea that you're going to take time off or that you're not going to be passing 80-20 bills at every opportunity to put the Democrats in a tough position, you know, on crime, on energy, on all these other things, you know, I think that's a very valid point. And I think coming from him as opposed to just some consultant, I hope that it's something that folks on Capitol Hill pay attention to. If I may ask, what was Patrick's response? He's a very smart guy.
17: His response, we mostly talked with him about AI. He did not have a comment on your interview, but those two are very chummy. The only trouble with the speaker is that he's got Frank Luntz disease. He collects political memorabilia, and we were talking about that. And it's very dangerous to get into that, because once you get attracted to political memorabilia, He got a page from Teddy Roosevelt's speech when he was shot in the chest, and the speech saved him. So I'm looking at pictures of that. Those people are crazy, right? That's an addiction.
18: Well, I mean, there's a difference, though, between that and building a model Oval Office in your basement and has a Hail to the Chief play when you open the door or what have you. Right.
17: I want to talk to you next about fraud. I did not know until I was in the Big Ben podcast about the Ohio fraud story. And I'm from Ohio. I know about the California unemployment insurance, $90 billion in fraud during COVID to inmates in the California penal system. But I did not know about the Ohio healthcare program. Tell people about it so they go read about it in the Daily Wire.
18: Sure. So Luke Rosiak, one of our best investigative reporters at the Daily Wire, did a huge and time-consuming deep dive along with, you know, other fellow reporters that looked into this situation with Ohio's home health care policy, and particularly with the fact that there are numerous places essentially that have claimed to be home health care businesses that he then did, you know, I mean, Nick Shirley did it first, give him credit. But he did the business of going to actually check out what these places look like. Some of them, it's buildings that are clearly absent, you know, mail that's never been picked up, doors that don't even have doorknobs on them in a couple of instances. And when he calls and checks in on what they're doing, they, you know, basically get skittish, deny everything, and even in a couple of cases threaten him pretty explicitly, including saying they know who his family is and stuff like that. Basically, what you've got here is just a slew of connected entities that have used Medicaid dollars for home health care, meaning the kind of care that, you know, a younger, typically family member would offer to take care of an older family member, and then go to Medicaid and go to the government and basically say, they apply for grants that can range. They range in the like the $40,000 to $60,000 kind of range. The problem is that when you add up all that money, it amounts to millions and millions and millions of dollars. I mean, it's still unclear how much is there, but it is a gargantuan system of fraud, and it's one that is also, I think, a perfect example of the fact that people don't understand this fraud is in your own communities. When the Minnesota story happened, everybody initially, a lot of the commentators, I should say, initially went out and said, oh, this is an indictment of Tim Walz, this is an indictment of blue policies, it's an indictment of you know, the kind of social welfare that gets endorsed by these folks on the far left. And my initial reaction to it was, you have no idea how much of this is going on in your own community and is under your own nose. And now maybe, you know, it's not going to be as bad if you live in a red state and the programs are not quite as generous. But no matter where you live, this is going on. It is not being chased by anybody. And now that we have the information that came out of the DOGE program and the ability to analyze it using AI tools and the like, it can flag a lot of the suspicious behavior in ways that a human person who is overloaded by everything that they're confronting when it comes to these applications and the like can't necessarily handle. And so I think we're just going to learn this is so much more widespread than Americans have understood. And it's one of the reasons why when it comes to things like, you know, Medicaid expansion and all these different programs that many Republicans have even embraced and said, you know, we have to do this in order to win. We can't really fight these types of things. I think that it raises huge questions about whether these programs can even exist without this level of fraud.
17: Ben, there are two reactions. I'm a Californian. I used to be. I left in 2015. And so I became inured to radical fraud. Like, we spent billions of dollars on homelessness. Spencer Pratt's out there pointing it out that for billions we've housed 300 people. You know, it's ridiculous. Then you look at the unemployment scandal, which is the biggest scandal of my life. $90 billion to incarcerated people who are filling out forms and asking for COVID money, and they're getting it. And I just sort of got inured to it, immunized to the scale. Well, is there a tipping point?
18: I just want to say, I don't think you're alone to that. I think that there's a lot of people, and, you know, there's been a lot of criticism, I would say, that is fair, directed at a number of Republican governors and the like, who've accepted a lot of these grants and these additional Medicaid dollars, that they basically say, well, you know, there's going to be a certain amount of fraud, but it's the price of doing business, and we do want to help people, and, you know, we do want at least some people who deserve it to get these kinds of funds on some level. I think that that has to be completely rethought. You know, I'm not sure people understand. You know, we still think about welfare reform as being the sea change, and it was. But it was about one program. It was about TANF. It was not something that was widespread in terms of the way that we wanted it to be when it came to work requirements and the like, where you have to prove that you're doing certain things in order to qualify for this money. And when it comes to the experience that you had in California, I just think that that's very much the way that a lot of Americans think. They just sort of think, well, it's probably going on, but it's probably not that significant. Maybe it's 10%, 20% of the money. And, you know, we want it to go to the 80% who need it. I think that the truth is that it's almost flipped. It's a situation where the majority of this cash is going to people who don't deserve it or who don't qualify for it and who are just lying and not getting checked.
17: Okay, so Vivek yesterday won every county in Ohio. He's going to be the next governor. Is it an opportunity for him to go in and say, we're a red state, but we have fraud. I'm going to triple the number of investigators at the whatever agency investigates, probably the Attorney General, and we're going to put more police in every state. We're just going to expand our law enforcement and fraud investigation. We're going to become the state that defines honesty in government. Think there's a winning? He's ambitious. Is that a winning message?
18: I think it's a huge winning message. And I'll tell you the other thing about this. This is not a conservative issue. It's not actually even a small government issue. It's one that appeals to independents as well. And it's a point that I think people forget about. When you look at the different issues that independents care about, a lot of the time it ends up being about government spending, fiscal responsibility, debt, deficit, and the like. It's stuff that things that kind of actually get pushed to the side a little bit because Republicans lean more into the culture war and so do Democrats and things like that, which is obviously the way to appeal to their bases. But I think that when it comes to this kind of expenditure, it's something that applies to everybody. And on a certain level, Democrats are in this awkward position where they've defended these programs for so long. They've defended the idea that these need to just persist in perpetuity without any kind of questioning of whether they ought to exist or whether they're still needed, that they're still acting as if we're living in the pre-Great Society kind of existence, that this is, you know, a situation where people are, you know, in need of these massive programs to be not just renewed but expanded on a regular basis. I think you can argue against that from a technocratic perspective that is very hard for Democrats to argue against, and that is all about saying the taxpayer's dollar is being stolen. We are making sure they're keeping more of it, and that if it's being spent, it's going to the people who deserve it.
17: Ben Domenech will be back with me during the break. And on the other side, during the break, we'll talk about Virginia redistricting. You can get that on the Big Weekend Pod. And when we come back, Iran, of course. Don't go anywhere. I'm Hugh Boyd.
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17: Welcome back, America. Ben Domenech is still with me, Hugh Hewitt. I want to get to Iran, but I want to finish the thought on redistricting, Ben. I still think the redistricting wars ought to go full forward. The Indiana rebuke of Republicans was pretty definitive, meaning you cannot refuse to fight when Republicans are getting hammered in California and Illinois and Massachusetts and everywhere. Do you expect the redistricting wars to continue for as long as the great sort continues in America?
18: I think that they absolutely will, especially considering that, you know, just people look around in their communities and they say, this doesn't feel right. This doesn't feel like what actually it would be an accurate representation of the communities that we are in, and that we have these very funky districts that are you know, in many ways, vestiges that should be, you know, reconsidered just given the fact that they no longer feel like they are accurately representing what's going on. Of course, this is a partisan fight. It's always going to be a partisan fight. I do find it very amusing on a certain level that Matt Iglesias and Jamel Bowie are out there finding their inner John C. Calhouns, suggesting that, you know, Virginia once again discover the beauties of nullification. But it's one of these things where I think the Democrats have chosen poorly, in part because this is more desperate than I believe people understand. We've seen this great sort that you've mentioned before happening across the country in ways that are going to dramatically increase the populations, the legal American populations, to be clear, in states across the country because of all the people who have fled these blue states. And the blue states are holding on to the numbers that are assigned to them from illegal immigrants in many cases, people who should not be able to vote, despite the opinions of many Californians in this week's debates, and people who should not count when it comes to the sending of federal aid dollars to those states. They're holding on to that money and to that power by using people who are not American citizens. And that's something that I think is going to be an increasing problem, and it's only going to expand in all likelihood after this forthcoming census, which I think could be significantly damaging to Democrats when it comes to winning the House.
17: I agree. Now, I want to move to Iran. On Monday, the president called into the program. I felt very good after that call because he had four red lines. They're not going to be a nuclear power. They have to renounce it. They don't get to keep any enriched uranium, none, zero. They have to have caps on the missile program and inspections, and don't worry about the proxies. They won't have any money anyway. And then we get a 14-point memorandum a la Woodrow Wilson, and all of a sudden I'm wondering, who's running the bus over there? Are you worried about this, Ben Domenech?
18: I am. I'm worried about it quite a great deal, and I think you can already see the outside conversation. There's a piece at Fox News. There's Mark Thiessen-Feese in the Washington Post. There's others as well, basically saying the president should not just accept a deal because there are people in his ear saying that we need to move forward. We need to move on. People who feel like this war, and, you know, and many of those people, by the way, were critics, I think, before this war even began, of taking the risk and doing the courageous thing, which I think the president did because he believed it was important, and he's believed for basically his entire life. It's one of those handful of things that we know is the most consistent political opinions that he's had about Iran and about the threat of them being a nuclear power. Look, the president himself is someone who I have a lot of confidence in on this. He knows what is a bad deal and a good deal, and I don't think that he's going to accept a bad deal, but I do think that there are a lot of people around him who are nervous in the short term. They think of things more in terms of election cycles than in terms of, like, record and heritage and the way that he'll be thought about by history. I have confidence in the president because I think that's the way he thinks about things.
17: I hope he does. Now, I also think they're wrong on the election. I think that if you wage war to win war, it's different than – this is not a forever war. This is a six-month war at max. And if you wage it to win it and you win it, I mean, you make them capitulate. And that is easily done after their oil doesn't export anymore and they're broken. There's no food. It's tough. It's hard. But it's a slog that can be done. Don't you think that's winning in November?
18: You know, I was rereading. Have you ever read the book Men at War, the collection that they were giving to GIs in World War II? It's edited by Ernest Hemingway.
17: No.
18: He has an introduction to that, and I have recommended it over the years to a number of people. It has his normal blunt wit, and one of the lines in it is, once we have a war, there's only one thing to do, and it must be won, for defeat brings worse things than any that can ever happen in a war. And I think that that is absolutely true. And so the idea that we are going to accept some half measure here is just not on the table. You cannot do that. And for the politicians who think, I mean, this is one of the points that Kevin McCarthy made in the interview that I had with him. For the politicians who think that they can back away from this, no. You have to defend it. You have to understand how you can defend it. You defend it in the context of the overall foreign policy agenda of this president. But you also have to, when it comes to the people who are actually prosecuting this, you have to understand you need to win this. This can't be a half-measure situation, because that is not acceptable not based on what Secretary Rubio has said, what Secretary Hegseth has said, and not based on what the president has said.
17: Well, Matt Continetti had the one explanation that accounts for all the facts, which is usually persuasive, which is the president wants to get through the China summit, and therefore he doesn't want a ridiculously wild war without abandon, war without limit going on when he's in Beijing, but that when we come back, it's time to restart all the engines. What do you think?
18: I think that's definitely possible, and Matt's a well-connected guy, so it's certainly something that he could be hearing from his sources inside. Look, the summit with Xi is something that's been, you know, long expected and is very important on a number of different fronts. You know, I'll be paying a lot of attention to it on the Taiwan front, and I think that there's also potential that there's going to be something that comes up regarding human rights. We'll see whether that's something that the president wants to bring up or whether it's something he stays away from. The other thing that I think we have to keep in mind here, though, is the president is thinking about this in different terms than a lot of the people who are thinking about it in temporary short-term language. He is thinking about this, I believe, in legacy space, which is where he's been thinking about a lot of...
17: Okay, so let me get a quick question in. Ford would not meet with Solzhenitsyn. It dogged him. If President Trump brings back Jimmy Lai, that's a win for the ages. Do you think there's any chance he can do that?
18: Look, if anybody can, it's him. But gosh, that's a reach. I mean, it's going to be really tough. But I mean, I think he, you know, the question is if we've gotten them to the point where they're willing to do that in exchange for something else that they want, or
17: we have to give
18: back and forth.
17: Yeah, we have to give something.
18: Yeah, I mean, it's going to cost something to get him back. And I think that that's understandable. But I also think, you know, the president has worked deals along those lines before with other nations. It's very possible that he could do something like that in this case. And it's absolutely, of course, as we all know, it's definitely on his radar.
17: Okay, 30 seconds. Lindsey Graham has gone remarkably quiet. You know him well. I think that means I'm confident about Iran. Is that how you read it?
18: yeah, probably. He sometimes goes quiet. I thought you were going to ask me a James Harden question.
17: No, I'm not. No. Oh, bad on you. Bad on you. It's going to be a 4-4 series when we talk. Actually, a 3-4 series with the Cavs ahead when we talk.
18: Cavs are going to take a couple games in Cleveland. They're
17: going to. Okay, that was harsh. That was really a low hit. Ben Domenech from the Daily Wire, Fox News contributor, host of the Big Ben Pod. You ought to go and listen to it and stay tuned to the Hugh Hewitt Show.
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0: With SRN News, I'm Ron Taylor. The World Health Organization has declared the Ebola disease outbreak in Congo and Uganda a public health emergency of international concern after more than 300 suspected cases and 88 deaths. In a post on X early today, the World Health Organization said the outbreak of the disease does not meet the criteria of a pandemic emergency like the COVID-19 pandemic and advised against the closure of international borders. U.S. Representative Julia Letlow and State Treasurer John Fleming have advanced to a runoff in Louisiana's Republican Senate primary. Letlow capitalized on the power of President Trump's endorsement in another stunt and an attempt to purge his party of people, in his view, is disloyal. Trump supported Letlow over incumbent Senator Bill Cassidy, one of the few Republican senators who voted to convict him during his second impeachment trial. This is SRN News.
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9: 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I remind you, in every hour, the weekend is ahead. 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I was on with John Roberts earlier today talking about Iran. Here's that segment on Fox.
10: Sandra, let's dig deeper on all of this by bringing in Hugh Hewitt, Fox News contributor and host of the Hugh Hewitt Show. Hugh, always good to have you on the program. Good Friday afternoon to you. So you have concerns about this deal that the president is pursuing. You posted this on X. You said, this would be a terrible deal. I hope the terms of any deal would be significantly stricter. No enrichment ever. Highly enriched uranium to us, stat. No more proxies. Turn on the internet. President Trump never gives up leverage. Why would he start now with Iran on the ropes? You wrote that a couple of days ago. How are you feeling today?
9: I'm feeling better about the president. I've never had fear about the president, John. He called my program on Monday. He was very clear about his red lines, which he's enforcing. They've got to renounce nuclear weapons. They've got to give us all their enriched uranium, not just the 60% HEU, but down to the 3%. No enrichment. He said that very, very, very firmly. He also said they cannot have missiles beyond a certain level, and they've got to have a very robust inspections regime imposed upon them. And he added they won't have any money to give to the terrorist proxies, adding sort of a fifth part of it. So I've never had any concern about the president. However, a 14-point memorandum has stuff in it that are not included within those 4 to 5 points that the president went over with me. So I don't want them to get mixed signals. I think the president is very firm, and I think Secretary Rubio is very firm today. We're not a stupid country. Do not send us back anything that suggests you're going to play us. You're not going to play Donald Trump. You're not going to play Marco Rubio. You're not going to play anyone. They can capitulate. They don't have to be humiliated. They can just get out of the nuclear game. They can simply renounce that and turn everything over, and therefore it'll work. But if they send back 14 points and say, well, we'll give you half now, and we'll give you half in 5 years, and we will only enrich in 15 years, that's a major loss. It's a major loss of face for the president, so I'm not worried about that. I am worried about people who think there's a middle course. There isn't. There's either a nuclear Iran or a non-nuclear Iran, and the president's on the non-nuclear Iran side.
10: Capitulation would be highly out of character for this Iranian regime, though, I fear to say. You know, you and Mark Thiessen are very much on the same page when it comes to your concerns. You had this excellent op-ed in the Washington Post yesterday titled, Trump Risks Snatching Defeat from the Jaws of Victory in Iran. He goes on to say, Trump says he holds all the cards, but Tehran disagrees. Why is that? Consider the events of the past few days from Iran's perspective. First, the president launched Project Freedom to guide ships through the Strait of Hormuz and warned that if Iran dared to fire at American vessels, it would be, quote, blown off the face of the earth. Iran defied his warning, not only firing on a U.S. warship, but launching 12 ballistic missiles, 3 cruise missiles, and 4 drones at the United Arab Emirates. In response, the United States did nothing. And that's what really ticked off the Emiratis and the Saudis and had them pull back use of their bases. I think that's been fixed now. But there's some mixed signals coming out of this White House.
9: Well, the UAE has a right to be angry. They struck at a port that was in the Gulf of Oman side, and we didn't do anything. And I don't know that that had been discussed beforehand, and now the understandings have to be crystal clear that our allies are our allies, and we will protect them. And we
11: I'm out of time here. John Roberts and Sandra run the best news show in the afternoon. They really do focus on the important stuff. And John and Sandra know this stuff cold. And they read everything, like the Thiessen editorial. Mark was very on point yesterday in the Post. Stick around. I'll put all that in the Big Weekend Pod, which we'll post later today. I hope you listen to it all and stay tuned to the huge...
9: Hi, it's Hugh Hewitt for Relief Factor. 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
12: In his new movie, The Dragon's Prophecy, Dinesh D'Souza brings the new Middle East into focus with a message of perseverance, faith, and a shared global destiny.
13: Could the fate of the world, of humanity itself, be somehow tied to this place?
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15: Israel and Christians are coming together in a way they have never been before, since the Book of Acts.
12: But is this the end of Hamas and radical Islam? What does the Bible say?
15: We have to become fighters in the spirit for God. We don't accept what the enemy wants to do with our culture. We don't accept what he wants to do with the nation. 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
9: At the American Legislative Exchange Council, ALEC, as in ALEC.org. He's also the principal author of Rich States, Poor States, which you can get at richstatespoorstates.org for free. Find out how your state is doing. Virginia is doing much better today, John, because the state Supreme Court ruled 4-3 that 10-1 map is no good. Now, what's that mean to you, and what's it mean for the redistricting in general across the country? Because it's California, Texas, Mississippi, Tennessee, Florida. How does it all add up?
19: Well, you know, Hugh, it's a key example of, I think, the progressives in Virginia just had an overreach moment, right, where they went for a 10-1 map in a state that Donald Trump got 47 or 48% of the presidential vote. In the meantime, to get there, they bulldozed through all kinds of longstanding processes and procedures in Virginia and state law and the state constitution to protect against this kind of naked political power grab. And thankfully, I think the common sense prevailed in the Virginia Supreme Court today, and we get a much more rational map back again for the congressional lines. And something where, you know, I'm in Fairfax County, Hugh, as you know, it's kind of ridiculous, as much as I'm a Fairfax County resident, that Fairfax County would have four or five congressional districts under this proposed 10-1 Democrat gerrymander running through Fairfax County. And so you go to different parts of the state and you'd see signs, even hand-painted signs on barns and out in fields saying, you know, don't Fairfax our communities, right? And so that was something that, regardless of partisan affiliation, there's a lot of folks around Virginia that are breathing a big sigh of relief. And of course, you take that to Capitol Hill, and it's a big deal for House Republicans in terms of the control of the U.S. House going into this fall.
9: Now, we also had a Supreme Court decision this week, and it has to do with privacy of not-for-profits. I applauded this. I'm a First Amendment guy. What did you make of that decision that the lists don't have to be turned over?
19: Well, a huge victory in this case in New Jersey with the First Choice Women's Center. And, you know, something that we at ALEC, as you know, we talked about on the show, filed an amicus brief to support the Women's Crisis Pregnancy Center in that challenge to the New Jersey Attorney General and their subpoena to get donor information. And we at ALEC have been a victim of this, of progressive attempts to try to intimidate our supporters over the years. And so whenever we can lend a helpful hand to those that are being attacked and potentially chilled from free speech rights, they absolutely deserve their moment to make a free speech claim in federal court, which is exactly what the U.S. Supreme Court, in a unanimous 9-0 opinion, ruled on this. So it's a great day for free speech, and they'll get to make their claims in federal court.
9: So we started with the good news. Let's go to the bad news. $40 trillion in debt in sight, Jonathan Williams. What does that mean for the country's overall economic health?
19: It's dire news, right? I mean, we have to get serious about the fact that on a bipartisan basis, this has been a problem for not years, but decades in the run-up of national spending and national debt. And we've got to get to a place of kind of rational thought here again, Hugh, to say we've got to cut up the federal credit card, and we've got to start looking at ways to balance our budget. 49 of the 50 states have balanced budget requirements, some far better than others. Nobody is under the illusion that California's is meaningful, of course. But the fact is, we must get to some sort of fiscal discipline again. Doesn't normally happen during political silly season and elections, but we need that discussion to happen in Washington just as it does in many state capitals. One of the things that we pointed to, I had a piece in the Hill this week with Indiana State Controller Elise Nishala. Indiana is really the gold standard of state balanced budget requirements. It happens to be our ALEC model legislation for a state balanced budget amendment. And we think Washington ought to learn a thing or two from the states.
9: Now, $40 trillion means, even at 5% interest, $2 trillion a year in federal spending that's just gone. It just goes to service the debt. That catches up not just with an individual taxpayer or a state, it catches up with the federal government, and eventually it crashes the value of the bond, doesn't it?
19: Well, right, and there's a couple of other big risks there, is right, the world reserve currency status that the U.S. dollar has retained is a massive factor that allows us to carry this much debt without the kind of consequences that Argentina or Spain or Greece have seen in recent years. That's certainly under threat, as we've got adversarial nations all over the world looking to dethrone the dollar every single day as the world reserve currency. We cannot continue to give them any more credence to get to that point. The other thing that it does is it crowds out other needed spending. When you're talking about a trillion or $2 trillion in interest costs and the interest payments on that debt, that's money that could be used to certainly help in some of these efforts across the world that we're fighting right now to take out the criminal regime in Iran, for instance. And you know, when you think about it in terms of overall spending, Hugh, we are spending now more on the interest costs of our national debt than we are the Department of War. That just can't continue.
9: Are you optimistic about the vice president's being tasked with doing something about this after Doge's gone? We do have Dr. Oz at work on this, but what about the Veeps effort?
19: Oh, I think it absolutely is. And I think it shows the really the willingness of the administration to continue down this essential path to look out ways to root out waste, fraud, and abuse. I mean, the Minnesota case study, the California and the hospice and the nursing home case study, those are the tip of the iceberg. And having the vice president and his office and the resources that they can devote to this, I think is exactly what's needed to continue the conversation. Because as you know, Hugh, Washington, D.C. has short attention span, and that was always a threat that they would move into something like this and then move on to the next issue quickly. But I think this shows a devotion from the administration to double down to make sure we're serving the American taxpayers well.
9: And I believe a new department at the Department of Justice, a new division, the Division of Fraud, has been established. I am very much in favor of that. Let's finish with Missouri, because the Show Me State is showing us the way forward on a number of fronts. What are they doing in Missouri, John?
19: Well, huge victory since we last chatted, Hugh, is the Missouri legislature has sent to the ballot to have voter approval now later on this year, an effort to eliminate the personal income tax, something that we've talked about. They want to be more like Texas, Florida, Tennessee, the growth states. They realize they've been losing. St. Louis is a shell of its former self when it comes to the out-migration that they've seen from the city of St. Louis. And this is something that our ALEC leaders have been leading the way. It's incredible. Now, of course, it goes to the voters for final approval, but it is a massive step in the right direction. There's a couple of other major efforts that they have going on in Missouri that are stuck right now in the state Senate. We have our ALEC Taxpayer Bill of Rights, which is a limit on state spending to put into the state constitution, as well as the RAINS Act that we've talked about many times on this show. As we've seen states across the country say, we need to have legislative oversight over costly rules and regulations. Those are not quite there yet, but the income tax is headed to the voters later this year.
9: We got to keep talking about that right through the election, and we will with Jonathan, everyone else from the American Legislative Exchange Council. Remember, if you want to know how your state is doing, go to ALEC.org or go directly to richstatespoorstates.org. Get your free copy of the best book to leave in your guest room if you've got one, richstatespoorstates.org. Jonathan Williams, thank you. Stay tuned, America. 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Because a lot of you, if you're like me, you're weekend warriors. You try and get your big exercise of the weekend. For me, it's a long trundle. When I'm in California, down Huntington Beach, when I'm inside the Beltway, it's up and down the parkway and sometimes on the mall. But wherever you go, you are moving.

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5: But this time from an undisclosed secure location, not in his basement. Tarzana Joe, welcome. What poetry do you have for us
6: this week? I may be on vacation, but I am concerned about the economy, or more precisely, about my economy.
5: Oh, okay.
6: I went to buy some golf clubs, but found it so bizarre. The price to buy a driver was the same as my first car. And they say in the Atlantic, I read it for my sins, for seniors, party over. The payback now begins. They say my generation has too much of the dough, and it's high time that we say goodbye and let our money go. They told us to stop smoking and cut back on caffeine, and now they think we live too long. I think that's rather mean. They're searching for a scapegoat, and they're pointing right at us. Arise, my fellow boomers, it's time to make a fuss. Sure, governments are drowned in debt, so deep it isn't funny, and bureaucrats who run the show are looking at our money. And though I still have bills to pay, each month I make them barely. The generation now in charge says I got mine unfairly. They claim another crisis and want a way to end it. Well, to take my money now and go ahead and spend it. I'll blow my unfair fortune and see what it will get me. And going out, I'll live it up. That's if my wife will let me. That's Boomer's Ho by Tarzana Joe. Or does anyone have a good used driver?
5: I want copies of that for my kids. And I think, in fact, that will be a very popular poem. That will be at TarzanaJoe.com in time for Mother's Day, I hope. Because
6: it's quite the Mother's Day poem.
5: It's really the Mother's Day poem. We're not giving you any, Mom. We're taping the money and we're going to use it. Tarzana Joey might find that as something of a shock, though, Joe. I'm not sure about that.
6: Generational. My stock advisor said to me once, what kind of legacy do you want to leave? Do you want to leave something to Tarzana Joey, or do you want to bounce your last check? And that's a decision we all have to make.
5: I don't want to bounce the last check. But they've got to work before they get the largesse. That was the way it was for you and me, I'm sure. Poetry needs, and to keep Joe in his clover, go to Tarzana Joe at TarzanaJoe.com. You'll find I Need a Poem button at TarzanaJoe.com, as well as this most recent poem. How is business in the spring? Any Mother's Day poems, Joe? Too late to ask for one.

0: I had one asked for yesterday, and here on vacation, I delivered it. But don't anybody get any idea.
1: Yes. I'm very impressed on Monday turnaround.
0: No.
1: Enjoy
0: never
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0: Say no, but well today.
1: 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Tarzana Joe, our poet laureate, go to tarzanajoe.com. A great Mother's Day present if you order it overnight from Amazon. His two volumes of poetry, or you can order a poem for Father's Day right now, which I think is a great idea. TarzanaJoe.com. I need a poem button. Thank you, Joe.
0: Thank you.
1: I'll be right back, America. Dr. Larry Arnn and the Hillsdale Dialogue is next on The Hugh Hewitt Show.
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0: President Trump has triggered a $200 billion tech disruption, and Wall Street is asleep at the switch. This $200 billion investment in chip technology could make today's artificial intelligence chips obsolete. Technology that will make today's AI data centers a thing of the past, like IBM's old mainframes. While most investors are focused on old-fashioned AI, there are three companies quietly building a trillion-dollar triangle that could transform every tech sector on Earth. These three companies are gearing up to develop and manufacture supercomputers the size of a dinner plate. Institutions like Vanguard, BlackRock, and State Street are pouring more than $200 billion into this AI revolution. Investment guru George Gilder has been predicting tech revolutions for more than 40 years, including the iPhone, Netflix, and Amazon. 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
2: News this hour from Town Hall. I'm Ron Taylor. President Trump says the U.S. has an eye in the sky and it's closely watching Iran.
3: President Trump says the U.S. is closely monitoring Iran's nuclear material, highlighting space for surveillance that can identify individuals approaching storage in real time. He called securing that material a top priority and warned of decisive military action if Iranian forces try to access it. He is urging Tehran to comply with nuclear agreements.
2: Correspondent Ken Lorman. The World Health Organization has declared the Ebola disease outbreak in Congo and Uganda a public health emergency of international concern.
3: President,
4: authorities in Congo say at least 80 deaths have been reported from a new Ebola outbreak in Ituri province in the northeastern part of the country. Health workers are intensifying screening and contact tracing to contain the disease. Officials first announced the outbreak Friday. Some people in Uganda, Congo's neighbor to the east, say they're also scared. This is Congo's 17th outbreak since Ebola first emerged in the country in 1976. I'm Donna Water.
2: North America's largest commuter rail system has shut down after unionized workers went on strike. The Long Island Railroad in New York ceased operations early Saturday morning as five unions representing about half the workforce walked off the job. The MTA has said it would provide limited shuttle buses to New York City subway stations as the strike looms on. Governor Kathy Hochul urging Long Islanders to work from home if possible. An Israeli airstrike in Gaza has killed Hamas military wing leader Izz al-Din Haddad. The military said Saturday that al-Haddad was one of the last surviving architects of the Hamas-led militant attacks on October 7, 2023. Hamas has confirmed the death. News and analysis at townhall.com.
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15: Good morning, Lori, and evening, Grace, America. I am Hugh Hewitt. That music means the Hillsdale Dialogue has arrived, the last broadcast hour of the week of the Salem News Channel and the Hugh Hewitt Show on the Salem Radio Network, all of our wonderful affiliates. And I'm back with Dr. Larry Arn. Dr. Matt Spaulding sat in for him last week as they got ready for commencement, which is this week. So it's a busy week in Hillsdale. It's commencement week. Are you preparing to process, Dr. Arn?
16: Oh, yeah. Yeah, it's a big deal. Commencement is beautiful and exciting and emotional and controversial. College is kind of famous, and we probably have protesters. We get them sometimes. But, it's a lovely day. And the weather is promising.
15: The blue robe with the black stripes, there are all sorts of different beautiful robes based upon the degree and where you got it from. What do you have?
16: I have a blue robe with four black stripes, and only the press gets four.
15: Oh!
16: You get one for each degree you hold, and then you get a fourth one if you're the boss.
15: Oh, I'm envious of that. Four black stripes. It's like command sergeant major of the Army. All right, I don't want to waste time on we taped this earlier in the week because you're actually processing at the end of the week. So we don't know if Iran has been blown up more. When we're sitting down to talk about this, we'll get to that in a moment. But we do know, hopefully, the president hasn't been shot at again. President Trump, since the last we spoke, was the object of the attempted fourth time since he began running for president of an assassin. To remind people they know the three, the guy in the tree in Florida, they know Butler. They probably do not know that on February 22nd of this year, Austin Martin was a 21-year-old from North Carolina who was shot and killed trying to break into Mar-a-Lago with a shotgun and a knife. And then, of course, number four, White House Correspondents' Dinner 2 weeks ago. Are we back in the SDS 60s, Dr. Arn?
16: A lot of violence. So the population is, you know, what is it? It's 30 or 40% bigger than it was in the 60s. And the assassination attempts are a multiple of what they were in the 60s. So, yeah, I don't know. Something's going on here. And it's a sign, you know, there were many plots to kill Abe Lincoln, and one of them succeeded. And what was that about? That was about a fundamental difference about the meaning of the country and how it should be governed. And we have those today, too, and it generates a lot of heat. And also, there's a fair amount of craziness in the population right now. If you just look at, I deal with 18 to 21-year-olds. When they were in high school, they were deprived of going to school for 2 years in most parts of the country. And what they noticed was that none of their friends died. And so what was this all about? And the highest authorities in the land and the leading experts in the world were telling them, you got to stay home, you're going to die. And they didn't. And so I think that that prepares them to believe conspiracy theories while they're too young to find out which ones are true. I myself believe in certain conspiracy theories and they're documented. But you have to get a bit older to figure out which is which.
15: Well, John Wilkes Booth was himself part of a conspiracy that almost killed the Secretary of State Seward on the same night. I think they may have been going for Grant as well, but it was a screwed up 1865 conspiracy. I do believe we've gone to the moon. I hope you're with me on that one, Dr. Arndt. But I've been saying, if you swim in Seward...
16: I'm not sure it's not a phony that we went around it the other day.
15: Come on, we know the Artemis guys. The adage I've come up with is, if you swim in sewage, you're going to get sick. And a lot of the lunatics of the left and the right are living 24/7, 365 in Reddit threads that you and I don't go to, among weird people that we couldn't have talked to when we were their age. How do you counsel your students at Hillsdale not to do that, to stay attached to the actual reality of books and classics?
16: Well, they life growing up is a process of learning to be a serious person. And so in a really great meeting we had one night, an extra meeting where we invited a bunch of boys. And, you know, at Hillsdale, we know what everybody thinks and everybody knows what we think. Everybody knows what everybody else thinks. And some of them were, you know, listening to Tucker and stuff and getting ideas. And we find out about that. And so we invited them to a meeting and we talked for like 4 hours. And we talked about specifics. We talked about, it was fun, right? And I told him, I said, I don't care what you think about these issues. You're too young to have a serious opinion about them. You got to learn, I said. But what I want you to know is the difference between a serious opinion and something you listen to on YouTube. We talked about the founding of modern Israel. I happen to know quite a lot about that. I helped Martin Gilbert write books about that. And you can say that's illegitimate if you want to, but if you do, then you're stuck because Saudi Arabia and Iraq and Kuwait and Jordan and the Lebanon and Syria all come from the same set of facts. And they were all founded in roughly the same way, carved out of the Ottoman Empire, which joined the wrong side in the First World War. And the promises that were made to the Arabs and to the Jews were made at the same time, roughly, and for the same service. If you will fight for us, we will give you countries. And the Arabs got a whole bunch of countries and Israel got one, but they all got them the same way. Well, I pointed that out. And, it's just true. You should just read Martin Gilbert, you'll see. And then, what is Judaism? You know, questions like that. And one of the points that I made was, this is friendly, right? We're not at war at Hillsdale College. I said, if you write a paper for me or for Professor Gerke sitting over here. He was a young man. He's a Hillsdale graduate who teaches history. You will probably take it seriously. You'll probably try to find out what the truth is to write in your paper. You should remember that that's how you find out. That's, you know, what you hear on YouTube may or may not be true. And especially when you're young and you don't have all the critical faculties fully developed yet, you should be skeptical and you should go look it up. And, you know, I remember one time.
15: Were these primarily fourth year students or were they freshmen?
16: They were mostly freshmen and sophomores, just for their bunch. And you know, they're fine, right? I told something about the development of modern Israel. You know, ancient Israel is the first step in Western civilization. The first step in Western civilization, the earliest chronologically, is God's covenant with Abraham, which in a time, you know, and this is 1500, 2000 years before Socrates, religion at that time was tribal and familial. Your gods were the gods of your ancestors, your own gods, right? Not somebody else's gods. And so this thing happens in the Bible. I will be your God and you will be my people, and this will be a blessing to all the peoples on the face of the earth. And in all of the several gods' covenants with the Jewish patriarchs, all the people on the face of the earth are always mentioned. The one God for everybody. Well, that's a wonderful thing, right? Isn't that a piece of magic? The equivalent of, you know, extended and perfected by Jesus Christ. And parallel to the achievement of Socrates, to look for the truth as it is, wherever it is, and not just according to our view of it. So we went through that stuff, and then at one point I said that the early Zionists in Europe, this is a factual point, were not particularly religious people. And so one young man asked the question, well then, what's a Jew? And I said, yeah, I see. If you're a Christian, that's a religion of belief. And if you don't believe, you're not a Christian. And if you do believe, you are. But the Jews are different from that because they are a people. That's not quite the same thing as a race. That's a family extended. They are descended from one another. And they inherit things through their families that even if they don't become Orthodox, they think of themselves as Jews. They're a people.
15: That's a correct answer. People that have become a nation, but some have not become part of the nation, but they are culture and some are religious and some are not. That's an excellent answer. More coming up with Dr. Larion on this Friday edition of the Hillsdale Dialogue, all things Hillsdale at hillsdale.edu. 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
15: Welcome back, America. I'm Hugh Hewitt, talking with Dr. Larry Arden about the 1960s back again with all their splendor and glory. Dr. Arden, I did want to, before we finished up, talking about the wildness of conspiracy theories. I read a new book last week by Joseph LeConte, who has written extensively on a couple of old professors by the name of Tolkien and Lewis, and how they went through 1933 to 1945. It's called The War for Middle Earth. It's really fascinating. And in it, LeConte quotes C.S. Lewis as saying, the best antidote to the madness of Hitler and of the new ideologies, the only cure for it, actually, is the fresh sea breeze of old books. What do you think Lewis meant by that?
22: Well, he writes a lot about that. He actually wrote an essay called On the Reading of Old Books. And his argument there is that, you know, all learning, by the way, involves an act of stepping outside yourself, right? Because learning is of learning something else. You know, I'm looking at my desk right now. There's a keyboard and there's a stapler and there's a whatever there is. And the point is, if I want to understand those things, I have to look at them. There's a wonderful, you know, in Aristotle's De Anima, book 3, chapter 4. People should go and read it. It's dense, but it's beautiful. He actually describes what the soul of the human being would need to be like for it to be able to see a thing in its kind and form. He says the soul has to be immaterial. It has to be only that thing that it sees. Well, there's step one. But step two is an old book lets you step outside the time that you're in. Because, you know, we're in this time right now, right? And this time is particularly oppressive with information.
15: Yep.
22: It's so abundant with information that it's oppressive. So read an old book. It's like visiting another dimension, certainly another dimension in time. And the only old books that are worth reading, ultimately the only contemporary books that are worth reading now, are books that can contain a microcosm or an explanation of things that abide, things that are the same over time. You know, we think everything changes. And as we say that, we are using a faculty of reason to say it, that if it changed, we wouldn't be able to understand anything. Is it wrong for an adult to abuse a child? Has that changed? It's been done. It is done. Is it wrong now? Was it wrong then? Can we see that it's wrong? Is it still true that human beings live between a certain range of temperature best, and when it gets really cold or really hot, it's hard, right? In other words, fundamental conditions, most of them, that's why we call them fundamental, don't change. And right. So reading old books is a way to isolate what those are. And, you know, I've been reading Chesterton lately. I like him. I like Lewis the best, I think, but I like Chesterton. And he is much more of a, well, he goes on and on about Charles Dickens and Robert Louis Stevenson. He just loves those guys. Treasure Island, you know, Stevenson. And I'm reading right now Black Arrow. And you wouldn't think it would be interesting. What it's about is it's about the... Huh. Yeah, it's about the... You know, and see, he writes adventure books. And Chesterton makes a claim that these books are of permanent and transcendent value. Treasure Island is probably the best of them. People know what that one is. This one, I'm early in the book, but what it is there are these families, and there's, you know, the English Civil War is brewing. And there's raiders, and they're out in the woods, and they're shooting bows and arrows at each other, and they're having a rollicking series of adventures. And it's clannishness. It's, you know, my family, you're from my clan, your clan, which is an extension of family, tribes, like tribe. And you see these people fighting and saving and rescuing and killing. And you see their characters unfold. You see what they're like under pressure, right? And you see that some of them are very worthy and some of them are not. You see that many of them are very formidable and bad, and many of them are very formidable and good, and you're on the side of those ones. Well, aren't those relationships permanent? Aren't those the characteristic phenomenon in human life? And that book was written a long time ago.
15: I was unaware that Chesterton recommended Robert Louis Stevenson. Lewis recommends Chesterton. I learned that in this new book by LeConte, The War of Middle Earth. A very big fan of Chesterton. So that's our recommendation for the week. We're coming back. Don't go anywhere, America. But our recommendation for the week is Robert Louis Stevenson. Treasure Island and the Black Arrow. Though I don't think we'll be doing a whole Hillsdale dialogue on it. Though I never know. We do what Dr. Arne wants to do. Stay tuned. But I have another recommendation, by the way. I have two recommendations. I saw the movie The Story of Everything this week at the Museum of the Bible, thestoryofeverything.film/Hugh. And I think everyone at Hillsdale would love it. I think everybody who listens to this radio program or watches it on Salem News Channel would love it. The Story of Everything.film is the story of why intelligent design actually is persuasive. In fact, it's not persuasive to believe in other than a maker of the universe, a designer of the universe, both on a macro and a micro scale. They go big. They look at the universe and its extraordinary coefficients, and they go very small to cellular structure and the extraordinary mechanism that defies anything but a designer. Do yourself a favor. It's in theaters across the United States. It's been extended for a couple of weeks because it's doing so well. 90 minutes of joy, 90 minutes of great film. head to thestoryofeverything.film/shoe. Not only will you see the interview I did with executive producer Stephen Meyer, you'll also get a free ticket for a student. Thestoryofeverything.film/shoe. Thestoryofeverything.film/shoe. Finally, it's the Relief Factor studio in which I'm doing the Hillsdale Dialogue, and I do want to remind you, it's Friday. 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I'm coming right back with Dr. Arnn here on the Hillsdale Dialogue, all things Hillsdale at hillsdale.edu. 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
3: Welcome back, America. I'm Hugh Hewitt. Dr. Larry Arnn is my guest. The Hillsdale Dialogue is underway, the last broadcast hour of the week on the Salem News Channel, the Salem Radio Network, all of our great affiliates. 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You can also find everything at Hillsdale, including a fabulous new video course on classical rhetoric and logic, which is very seductive, very, very well shot. And a younger man is teaching it. Who I've not made the acquaintance of yet, and I'm looking forward to. Dr. Arnn, up in Maine last week, Governor Janet Mills withdrew from the race to become the next United States Senator. She wants to take on Susan Collins, but she can't get any ground picked up on a fellow named Graham Plattner. Now, there used to be a reality show called Extreme Makeover, and it was originally about unkept people who had bad clothing habits or bad hygiene habits or just didn't know how to cut their hair, and they would give them an extreme makeover and they would come out great. Then Extreme Makeover the Home Edition, that's the Home and Garden Channel, they'd go into a dump and they would fix it up, and then they'd have the extreme. This is the extremist makeover. Young Mr. Plattner, who's 41 now, has got himself a Totenkopf tattoo, though he's tried to blur it out. That's the death head worn by the SS who guarded the extermination camps that could kill the prisoners on their own volition. He's got a Reddit thread over years full of every kind of bigotry and racist evil you can imagine, but they're nominating him. Janet Mills got out of the race. He's raising all the money from the young people. This is, and he's running against Susan Collins, who's the moderate. She's the quintessential nice person, effective representative, chairwoman of appropriations on the Senate Intelligence Committee. lovely lady, and she won by 9 points 6 years ago when Joe Biden beat Donald Trump by 9 points in Maine. So she's formidable as well. Why do you think this keeps happening? Why are Democrats nominating crazy people?
6: Well, the explanation of one of my closest and longest serving colleagues is maybe the country is dying. You know, I mean, really, this is pretty bad.
3: Your computer chipped over there. We've lost half your head there, Dr. Arn. I don't know what happened. You sunk down in your chair.
6: My cameraman is I.
3: Okay. Look at that. You're much better.
6: I'm a pretty
3: now.
6: Good camera.
3: Yeah.
6: Yeah, there you go. People think a lot of crazy things now, and it's easy to, alarmingly and rapidly make them known. And some of these guys, you know, are like Nick Fuentes, you know, who's a nut. He's smart, right? I think he's fundamentally irresponsible and amazingly wrong. And I read the other day that he's losing audience. I hope so. But, you can listen to that stuff and it's like a whole new world opening up to you before you start trying to find out whether any of it's true or not. And yeah, and people are, remember that if you took a poll in 1950, do you trust the federal government? The trust numbers were very high. And if you took a poll in 1970 and every year after that, they are very low. And one of the reasons for that is the federal government has taken over things in our lives that it doesn't do very well. It orders us about, and it's got half the economy under its control, directly and indirectly. And, you know, in 1930, that amount was 12%. And so, you know, we got on with living our lives. Most government in 1930 was local government, not even state government. It was what, over 60% of total government was your city, town, county. So now all those decisions are made remotely, and they're made nationally, and they're not made very well. The federal government used to come to site chiefly for its three main purposes, which are national defense, a national system of commerce among the states, and dealing with the foreign world. And that's what it did. And so now it does everything, right? And it has altered education in fundamental ways. More than half the employees of public education in America are not teachers. And we run charter schools. And there, the ratio is 6 or 8 to 1 in favor of the teachers. Because you don't need that, right? And so if you've got teachers who are reduced to functionaries beneath a huge pile of bureaucracy, education suffers. And that means we don't know as much as we used to know. And that's dangerous.
3: As education suffers, people do get dumb. And dumber people are more susceptible to mind viruses. I'll be right back with Dr. Army. I'll talk about the redistricting decision last week by the Supreme Court. Stay tuned.
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3: 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When I'm in California, down Huntington Beach, when I'm inside the Beltway, it's up and down the Parkway and sometimes on the Mall. 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
3: 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Dr. Arnn, the Supreme Court did something last week which was truly magnificent. They ended the use of race in the drawing of congressional districts. Now, this should have been done years ago. I've been teaching these cases for 25 years. They were incoherent until last week when Justice Alito said, and I'm going to condense it here for the Steelers fans, you can't use race to award a congressional district or to deny a congressional district to anybody. Race cannot be used in the absence of a previously proven, definite intention to use race to screw or to reward. That's it. We're done with it. I'm very enthused about this decision. What do you think?
6: Oh, yeah. Well, race is a special category, right? It would probably be wrong to discriminate against left-handed people, but race is more obvious and has a history of discrimination against it, and so there are extra protections in the law against discriminating on that ground. And they are many of the institutions built, beginning in the 1960s, to combat discrimination on race became engines of discrimination on race. You know, Hillsdale College does not take the money from the government. When that money began to be offered in about 1960, there were a lot of debates on our board. And they said, well, we could take the money. We've never discriminated on race. Our founding articles say, without regard to race, sex, or national origin. We read that at the beginning of every board meeting. Today, this week, would we have a board meeting. So we thought we could do it. But then, you know, it became compulsion to count by race, to report by race, to come under pressure if you don't have the numbers that they like of race. And so this redistricting stuff, too, is the same. You know, I remember a few years ago I read an article from some conservative or Republican who said, yeah, this is a really good thing because it forces them to concentrate a lot of Democratic black votes, and that will mean more Republican seats. And I responded to that, okay, they shouldn't take account of that at all, right? Not for our political advantage or theirs.
9: Correct.
6: Not for anybody's.
9: Not for
6: anybody. So now, I'm not saying that redistricting is going to be honest. I think it's going to grow more dishonest. But, you know, I heard my colleague Molly Hemingway say the other day, she teaches journalism here. I heard her say the other day that if the red states did what Virginia is in attempting to do, court seems to have stopped them for the time being, they could get 48 more Republican congressional seats. Well, you know, that means two can play at that game, and the Republicans are more spread out across territory than the Democrats. So, I expect that there'll be attempts that way. You read about them going on right now. Florida, I think, is the latest.
9: Yeah, well, it's an era of maximum partisanship. I do not mind this, Dr. Arndt. I really don't. I know that the framers weren't big fans of faction, but faction is here, and it's inevitable. And so provided they don't draw lines based on race, I think the courts ought to stay out of it. And states can have independent commissions if they want. They can divide by contiguity or by cities or by compactness, but they just can't use race and let the chips fall where they may.
6: That's an enormous gain, right? And and that by itself, right? And, you know, about the founders, by the way, I should mention, writes Madison, liberty is to faction as air is to fire. We're always going to have factions. What he tried to do was prevent there being a majority faction. And that's what the, you know, in other words, he defines it carefully in Federalist 10. It's a group of people who have majority control and rule in their own interests, which is also the definition of tyranny in Aristotle's politics. So he was trying to prevent that. And what we have a struggle over, the reason politics are intense, is that there's a danger that we could get that here. Because remember what I said, if half the economy, directly and indirectly, is controlled by the government, then there's enormous resources at stake, right? And the government itself and its assigns, its employees, its beneficiaries, its contractors, are an enormous force in the electoral system. So there are dangers of majority faction among us today. What was it? James Carville, you know, the moderate Democrat, said that if the first time the Democrats get control again, they have to do D.C., you know, put D.C. and Puerto Rico into the union fully, get four more Senate seats out of that, and then we have to amend the voting rights laws so we can't be losing elections anymore. Well, that's the danger, and that's why politics are so intense. And then, on the other hand, you get certain politicians arising who want to drain the swamp. The swamp is very big, and the people in it don't like it drained.
9: Don't want to be drained. They don't want to be drained.
6: Yeah, so that, you know, they can't. They're swamp creatures. They can't live if it's drained. So you see, that's, in other words, And and another one to put the point in rather more direct language, it is a question, what form and purpose of government will we have, just like in the American Revolution and just like in the Civil War, the consequences of that being today.
9: And that's why the debate. We have one more segment coming up. Don't go anywhere, America. Dr. Ron and his tribe at Hillsdale have been turning out amazing books. And I want to talk to him briefly about two of them in our last segment. Molly Hemingway he mentioned, but I also have to bring up Matt Spaulding. And I also want to bring up one that's referenced by Brett Barron, Brett's new book, The Case for America. They're all Hillsdale books. They're all Hillsdale people. Stay tuned. You'll hear their titles next on The Hugh Hewitt Show.
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3: Welcome back, America. The Hillsdale Dialogue wrapping up this week. Hope you have a great Mother's Day weekend planned. If you haven't bought anything from Mom, here are three suggestions. Dr. Larry Arn is my guest. He presides as president over Hillsdale College. Connected to the college are three books, two of them real new. Molly Hemingway, who teaches at the Kirby Center Journalism, just produced Alito, which is a fabulous book. I also want to mention that Matt Spaulding, who was on last week, produced the book The Making of the American Mind, Understanding Declaration of Independence, which won the ISI Award for Book of the Year, which is a big deal. And then I was interviewed by Brett Baer for his new book, The Case for America, and he asked me, what should people read? And I said, well, I think they ought to start with Wilfred McClay's Land of Hope, the one-volume history of the American people that is fabulous. You're turning out a lot of good books up there in Hillsdale, Dr. Arn.
4: Yeah, I keep thinking how to give them more work. Yeah, there's some talent. All three of those books are splendid. Not the first book any of them has written. All their other books are good, too. But these three are sort of coming at peaks in their career. You know, they've worked on these kind of things for a long time, and they've learned a lot, and they've got themselves, their skills, to a place where they can really produce. So they're very worth reading. Alito is, he ranks there close to Clarence Thomas, because those two are revolutionary justices on the Supreme Court, and thank God for them.
3: Steady and courageous men. They are steady and courageous. Now, I don't know who will be judged the more influential over the years. I suspect it will be Alito, but the more inspirational may very well be Justice Thomas. Has Justice Alito been a guest on your college yet, Dr. Arn?
4: No. He entertains our students in his chambers, and I've invited him to speak here. And in this day and age, he didn't say he never will. He did say he would love to, but he also says he doesn't want to put the security people to the work it takes these days for him to go anywhere. And, that's a cost that we all bear by the intensity and violence of the age.
3: It is a consideration of his. It is generous because it is actually quite real. And when people step out and about at public events, I wasn't at the White House Correspondents Association dinner this year. But I doubt that many such events are going to be held anymore. I pray the commencements go well. I don't know who's speaking at yours this week, but have a jolly commencement. That's what they're intended to be, uplifting and jolly. And for the parents who are wondering what their students have been doing for 4 years, because they're different now than they were when they dropped them off. So have a wonderful commencement, Dr. Larry Arn. All of you, thank you, Adam. Thank you, Harley. Thank you, Generalissimo. All of you have a great... If you forgot that it was Mother's Day, get off your rear ends and go do something about it. Even if you're the dad and your children are too small, it's on you. You're still supposed to celebrate Mother's Day. Thank you all. Thank you, Dr. Arn. I'll be back on Monday on the next Hugh Hewitt Show.
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6: Dragon's Prophecy. Dinesh D'Souza brings the new Middle East into focus with a message of perseverance, faith, and a shared global destiny.
7: Could the fate of the world, of humanity itself, be somehow tied to this place?
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9: Israel and Christians are coming together in a way they have never been before, since the Book of Acts.
6: But is this the end of Hamas and radical Islam? What does the Bible say?
9: We have to become fighters in the spirit, for God. We don't accept what the enemy wants to do with our culture. We don't accept what he wants to do with the nation. If we keep fighting, we win.

0: Prophetic, a must-see movie based on Jonathan Cahn's international bestseller, The Dragon's Prophecy, combines history and scripture with faith, justice, and renewal. 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
1: Breaking news this hour from townhall.com. I'm Michael Harrington. Today on the National Mall here in Washington, D.C., President Trump will lead a Rededicate 250 event, a national jubilee of prayer, praise, and thanksgiving. It's a national gathering calling believers across America to unite in worship, repentance, prayer, and gratitude. Organizers say the event will feature prayer, scripture, and prophetic praise. President Trump is urging a temporary suspension of the federal gas tax.
2: The president says the move would give more than 100 million drivers and truckers short-term relief. His plan, which would pause the 18.4% gasoline tax and more costly diesel tax until prices fall and then phase it back in, could save about $3 a fill-up, but may need congressional approval. In the meantime, some states, including Indiana and Georgia, have already paused their gas taxes.
1: Correspondent Ken Lorman reporting. As Democrats continue to block funding for programs they oppose, Senate Majority Leader John Thune says Republicans are working on legislative strategies to secure critical funding.
3: Reconciliation 2.0, and as you, the first one we did last year, which did literally a decade of legislating in one bill, now we're going to have to fund, the DHS, both ICE and CBP, through a reconciliation bill. But there is a talk now, because we have a third bullet available to us, a third legislative vehicle, of what a reconciliation 3.0 might look like.
1: He made his comments to the Salem Radio Network. The AI boom is leading to fights in some states over growing utility profits. Governors, attorneys general, and others are protesting rising electricity bills. Say cash-strapped residents are stuck in a broken system. Officials in over a half dozen states are going to new lengths to try and block rate increases proposed by utilities under the burden of AI. More on these stories at townhall.com.
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5: Today will be mostly cloudy and very warm with a chance of a thunderstorm in the afternoon, reaching a high of 82. Tonight, expect partly cloudy skies with temperatures dropping to a low of 66. I'm meteorologist Jason Caterina on FM 92.7 and AM 1400. 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
9: In his new movie, The Dragon's Prophecy, Dinesh D'Souza brings the new Middle East into focus with a message of perseverance, faith, and a shared global destiny.
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17: Fables are not that simple. Mm-hmm. 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And that's what a fable can do, is train up that good mother wit.
18: 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Welcome to the Radio Free Hillsdale Hour, part of the Hillsdale College Podcast Network. That was Dr. Matt Meehan from Hillsdale in D.C. He's back today to talk about his new one, The American Book of Fables. And then stick around later on, Randy Barnett is back. We'll talk about his delightful new book, Felony Review, Tales of True Crime and Corruption in Chicago. First, we're joined by Dr. Matt Meehan. He's Associate Dean and Associate Professor of Government at Hillsdale in D.C., also a best-selling author. His previous works include Mr. Meehan's Mildly Amusing Mythical Mammals and The Handsome Little Cygnet. The new book is bigger than the others. We'll discuss it in a moment. It's called The American Book of Fables. Matt, thanks so much for joining us.
17: Thanks for having me, Scott.
18: Excited to talk to you about The American Book of Fables. I follow you on X, so I saw a lot of the research, the travels across the country that went into The American Book of Fables. You've written two previous books for younger audiences. This one is different. It's for young people, it's for teenagers, it's for adults as well. What made you want to create this kind of book, something more expansive and very American in its scope?
17: I wanted to do The American Book of Fables in honor of the 250th birthday of the country. And that's why it features the Declaration of Independence interwoven through 13 regions of the country, hence the travel. But I also wanted it not to just be a flash in the pan for A250, which is why it's a big, hefty, kind of hardback, heirloom, coffee table style. It's a big, fat, beautiful book with all these illustrations in it, because I actually want people to be able to grow up with it. So you can read it as a child with nursery rhymes for littles. There's sections just for littles,
18: right?
17: Although really it's for everyone. Then there's sections for middles, which are fables and stories and poems. And then there's sections for bigs, which have primary sources from the founding and from all across the history of the country and different local history and regions, but also poems, Socratic dialogues. Think like Animal Farm meets Aesop meets Hugh Manatee, this manatee that travels around through the whole country. And it's designed for the whole family to enjoy, but also for a child to grow up with. And you read it again and again, like a great book.
18: I know when developing shows, books, creative content, sometimes things just click into place. Was there a moment when you said, oh, no, that's the format. That's exactly how I want to approach this in terms of, again, appealing to sort of a lifelong love of reading an American Book of Fables?
17: When I finally seized upon the engine of traveling from region to region, 13 mm-hmm. chapters in Honor of the 13 Colonies, that's when I realized, ah, now I can actually key all these nursery rhymes, these fables, these stories to local history and national history and tie the whole sort of union together through the Declaration. And so each of them winds up being this commentary mm-hmm. on the lines of the Declaration. So one chapter is just the word life. Another is liberty, and another is pursuit of happiness. Others are the abuses of King George, then the abuses of Parliament. That's when you go to the desert.
19: Yeah.
17: So once I saw that, that's when it was off to the races.
19: So what makes something, in your mind, truly an American fable that deserved inclusion in this book?
17: So the fable tradition is old, very old. It's Book of Proverbs, King Solomon, in Scripture. It's in Greece, it's in Rome, and the Romans were actually the big fabulists. A lot of Aesop collections, they've realized, are from that time. So in one sense, there's nothing new in doing fables because it's part of the Western tradition.
19: Uh-huh.
17: But an American fable, I think, has two characteristics. One, it is about America and our experience, our animals, our history, our lands, our folklore. But it is also about the special virtues and the kind of sort of way virtues take shape in a people who want to be self-governing, i.e. free people. And that's different than different kinds of regimes, monarchies, oligarchies, tribes, nations. So there's a heavy emphasis on wit and wisdom, which is a theme that Ben Franklin put in Poor Richard's Almanac. And we can talk more about it, but it turns out Aristotle says wit is actually a virtue,
19: mm-hmm.
17: but it has to be trained up.
19: Matt Meehan with us. His new book is The American Book of Fables, which you can order now. The book, as you sort of have outlined, treats America as a character in the book, too, through rivers and mountains and the plains and the deserts. How does that tie into what you're trying to accomplish in the book and our celebration of America 250?
17: The history of the country is its founding, obviously. It's pre-founding. We go to the Puritan New England and see the frontier of Florida from the very beginnings when the British and the Spanish were sort of at odds. But the entire experience of the settlement of the country is part of what has made our national character mm-hmm. and the implementing of that founding, this sort of the declaration of those words that touched off all of this motion, I say in the book. And part of that is this incredible encounter that the American people had again and again in different ways with the land. And that did two things. And I think they're important virtues for us to imitate, even though we're not settling the land anymore. We need to sort of experience it vicariously through the settlement of the country. And those are these: providence, right? Sort of this awe and thankfulness that this incredibly fertile, beautiful, rugged, wild, just unbelievably amazing landscape was ours and given to us in a certain sense. Like it was, you know, yes, there were Indians. Yes, there was a settlement and difficulties. And I cover all that actually and handle it, I think, very delicately in the book to try to explain the ethics of how we could have done it better, but how we did a lot of good things and mm-hmm. we should celebrate those too. But that's a kind of gratefulness, a thankfulness, right? And so when the character of the land is in the book, it's almost like the character of Providence sort of quietly, right? Is this gift uh-huh. of this beautiful land. And then the other one is all of the different virtues of self-governance required to shift for yourself on difficult terrain, right? You got to cut down forests, you got to dam rivers, you got to kill a cougar before he kills your cattle.
19: Uh-huh.
17: And now obviously there's a whole ecological thing about preserving, and I feature the national parks. There's a whole story about how we saved a couple species from extinction. So it's not just about shooting, you know, wild animals, but that's part of it. You've got to settle the land. And so it's the virtues that you gather from that, but it's also the gratitude of recognizing that it's America the Beautiful, right, given to us by God.
19: Matt Meehan with us. His new book is The American Book of Fables. If you follow Matt on X, you saw pictures of his travels across the country. You mentioned pontoons. You're in the Everglades. I don't know how many gators you saw. But you
17: and went, crocodiles.
19: Yeah, you went all over the place, looking at places, looking at landscapes, experiencing the country. Were there particular incidences that inspired specific selections in the American Book of Fables?
17: Many. For instance, I found this place off the Bay of Biscayne, just east of the Everglades when I was down there. I was on an NEH grant doing research and won the Innovation Prize Heritage too. And so I was doing all this research and I found the Deering Estate, which is this little quay off of the ocean in front of this beautiful old sort of lodge with palm trees. And it's a freshwater spring, and the manatees come and drink the fresh water because they're in the salt water most of the time, but they'll drink the fresh water there. And so I'm like, this is the perfect place to have a congress at the beginning of the book. So the manatees, you know, in Congress is the first thing on the Declaration of Independence as it was published, at least. And so it's about what does it mean to be a social animal? And it's also a hurricane because the Declaration was started in a storm. So I found this perfect place, the Deering Estate, for the first Congress of the manatees to decide what to do about the storm, which sends Hugh on this big trip. But we ended at the Glacier National Park, the backbone of the earth. And it is one of the most awe-inspiring, most glorious, most God-given, just close your mouth, you're drooling, you're so gobsmacked by the beauty of the place that I, and there's a beautiful place called Going to the Sun Road. And that idea of going to the sun is a kind of closing theme. It's one of the last poems. It's featured in the last story of humanity and a number of the last fables. The mountains there talk to one another, and so do the rivers and the lakes. And the going to the sun is a kind of double pun, but it's about American optimism and hope, lowercase and uppercase H hope.
18: 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I'm Scott Bertram. 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
26: President Trump has triggered a $200 billion tech disruption, and Wall Street is asleep at the switch. This $200 billion investment in chip technology could make today's artificial intelligence chips obsolete. Technology that will make today's AI data centers a thing of the past, like IBM's old mainframes. While most investors are focused on old-fashioned AI, there are three companies quietly building a trillion-dollar triangle that could transform every tech sector on Earth. These three companies are gearing up to develop and manufacture supercomputers the size of a dinner plate. Institutions like Vanguard, BlackRock, and State Street are pouring more than $200 billion into this AI revolution. Investment guru George Gilder has been predicting tech revolutions for more than 40 years, including the iPhone, Netflix, and Amazon. 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
18: 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I'm Scott Bertram. I want to say hello and thanks to our listeners at various affiliates all across the country, including WFLI, AM 1070, 96.1 and 100.3 FM in Chattanooga, Tennessee. It's the big one, and we thank you for tuning in. Also, WHBL, Sheboygan's station, 1330 AM and 101.5 FM, and WIBX, 950 AM and 106.9 FM in Utica, New York. Thank you for tuning in to the Radio Free Hillsdale Hour. Matt Meehan is with us from Hillsdale in D.C. His new book, The American Book of Fables, just in time for America 250. Matt, John Folley is back to do the illustrations in The American Book of Fables, and the illustrations are a big part of the experience, from the cover to many inside. How does your illustrator, John Folley, help shape the final product, the final book of The American Book of Fables?
17: So John and I work on every illustration very closely. We have insane Google Docs, bizarre text streams. We're going back and forth with reference images and ideas. And he's a realist impressionist from the Boston School through the École des Beaux-Arts. He can trace his lineage all the way back to Florence, master apprentice to literally Raphael's workshop in Florence, the Raphael. He's a classically trained rock star, and the artwork is his best ever by far. Like, it's truly amazing. He came with me to Glacier National in Yellowstone, and some of the paintings he painted on site that are in the book, he did on site oil and watercolor painting of some of the places we knew we were going to do fables, like Old Faithful and different places like that. And so the book is beautiful, and we have pen and ink, we have watercolor, and then we have 13 gorgeous oil two-page spreads for each 13 of the 13 regions that are covered in the 13 chapters. Mm-hmm. But we did pen and ink, watercolor to oil in this almost kind of the way the Declaration of Independence is. In one sense, it's a scrawled document, but it takes on life. Like, we inhabit those principles. We live out liberty. We fight a civil war to make sure everybody's free. Like, this kind of like something going from a scribble to out to the lived full color experience. John helped me basically create this beautiful kind of motif, and the book actually inside is a kind of interior is breathtakingly beautiful too. The graphic design, yes, which John helped spearhead with Sophia and myself.
18: Matt Meehan with us. The book is The American Book of Fables. You spend time when you're not raising children in the world of education, now at Hillsdale College and Hillsdale in D.C., but also previously teaching and helping to shape young adults as well. What do you think that these stories and fables do that the textbooks and lectures can't do?
17: It's a great question. Aristotle has this line where he says, basically in the De Anima, that no one can think without an image. And historical textbooks will give historical images, which are good. Mm-hmm. But if you use some art, you can actually shape even more economically, even more vivid. You can sort of heighten the beauty and truth beyond history into something that is even more memorable and more sort of delightful. And so that's one thing that a textbook can't do, is that heightened, ornamented beauty and truth. But the other thing that fables do, right, besides giving a kind of image of good things that help you live well and think clearly, is it also can train your wit in a way that you can't with a textbook. A textbook, what's said there is always true. Mm-hmm. Whereas when you use a fable, there are snakes with forked tongues. There is a big, you know, big grumpy buffalo that doesn't quite have it all worked out. You know, there's humanity who makes a lot of sense, but then sometimes gets too bossy, right? There's the complexity of character that fable allows for, because fables are not that simple. Mm-hmm. There's always a simple part to a fable that a child can get, but most fables open up with a world of different sort of sort of moral, technical knowledge. Like, oh, I can be much smarter about being good. And that's what a fable can do, is train up that, like I mentioned earlier, that good mother wit, that you can see through the apparent virtue of something and find a flaw, or you can see through the apparent viciousness and find virtue. And that's something that you have to have to be a good American citizen and a good person, I would argue. And you need literature, and particularly fable, to do that.
19: I want to ask another virtue question, and we've had this conversation previously, but it's a good time to bring it back. Patriotism, is patriotism a virtue? Should we strive to love our country? Should we strive to instill that love and understanding of country in our young people?
17: Yeah, it actually is a moral virtue. Like, in the tradition, like, it is something you're supposed to do. It's an active condition of the soul involved in moral choice. And it is that to love and honor and revere, right, your forefathers. And we begin the book with a dedication and a thanks to our forefathers and our forebears. But the trick is, a constitutional republic that is dedicated to natural rights is a series of principles. But it turns out that patriotism doesn't easily map onto a series of ideas. They map onto people, right? The patria, the fathers, right? Or fathers and mothers. And it's not just the founding fathers. It's all of our ancestors, the people who came before us, who built the roads, who settled Nebraska, right? Who drained the swamps in Louisiana to some tillable land. Uh-huh. All the cool things that people have sacrificed. All those guys who died building the Brooklyn Bridge. That's part of patria, right? And so what I try to do is merge, each chapter merges the principles of the Declaration and our Constitution, which we should care about, with the thing that's frankly easier to love and is the preservative of that. This is why the left, forgive me for a minute for getting a little polemical, they always attack the founding fathers as gross, or the previous generations as gross and bad. Why? Because the principles, it's hard to love the principles if you don't know, if you hate the prod or the producer of the principle, right? So you have to wrap these two things up. And I think, frankly, the dialogue today is, no, we're a creedal nation, we're principles only, or no, it's the heritage Americans or the roots of this, that, and this. I feel like the little girl in the meme, like macaroni, like, why not both, you know, macaroni and cheese, you know, it's like, it's both. And patriotism is a virtue that I think is a way forward, because you ask, oh, we have to love our fathers and revere them. Well, why are they our fathers? Because they founded a nation with these principles, et cetera, right? So this is the kind of sort of double thinking, the wit and what wisdom of what it is to be an American. And the book tries to help us with that.
19: Matt Meehan and the American Book of Fables, you've done this a time or two before with prior books. And I wonder what you've learned, or perhaps even just what you love about the way that kids and families engage with the stories that you're telling.
17: So, like I said earlier, I kind of want these family books so people can grow up with the book. That is the thing I love, is, I mean, Meehan's Mammals was 2018, I think. So it's been out for a while.
19: Yeah.
17: And you get these older kids who are like, oh, I read your book. I read it again and again. You know, like, sort of families that have sort of gotten to know it. I try with my books to, like, the book is like a little seed and it sprouts and it can grow. And the more you look at it, the more you see the layers and the meaning. And so I actually, it's one of my favorite things. And my hope is that I'm long dead before this one grows to full height, because this is a big book. It might be a little mustard seed of a book, but hopefully it grows very big. But I love watching families grow with my book, and then their older kids, or their, you know, tell you, like, oh, I know what that one's about. You're like, oh, awesome. You know, maybe you're right, maybe you're wrong. Keep reading.
19: Matt Meehan is Associate Dean and Associate Professor of Government at Hillsdale in D.C., and his new book, with beautiful illustrations by John Folley and the wonderful words by Matt Meehan, is The American Book of Fables. Matt Meehan, thanks so much for joining us here on the Radio Free Hillsdale Hour.
17: My pleasure.
19: Up next, Randy Barnett is with us, well-known constitutional scholar, but we talk about his new memoir about tales of true crime and corruption in Chicago. I'm Scott Bertram. This is the Radio Free Hillsdale Hour.
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2: This is Seth Leibson for townhall.com. In an age of fleeting stories fed by a constant conveyor belt of crisis and frenzy, keeping all of us in a common state of agitation with little ability to focus on the meaningful, let us do exactly that as we prepare for Memorial Day coming up in another weekend. The great historian Wilfred Maclay once wrote, quote, "Without memory and without the stories by which our memories are carried forward, we cannot say who or what we are. Without them, our life and thought dissolve into a meaningless, unrelated rush of events," close quote. The commemoration of those who, in the words of James Garfield, made immortal their patriotism and their virtue in defending this country, gave us the greatest lessons in who and what we are, and with the greatest of meaning. Who and what we are matters. Thus, the memory of them and what they did for us matters. They are antidotes to meaninglessness. We can celebrate 250 years of our country's life because of those we reflect on this Memorial Day. Thank God for these heroes. I'm Seth Leibson.
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18: 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We're joined by Randy Barnett. He is a professor of constitutional law at Georgetown University Law Center. He directs the Georgetown Center for the Constitution. Also, prolific author, great originalist. He's been on the program before. His brand new book is called Felony Review, Tales of True Crime and Corruption in Chicago. Randy, thanks so much for joining us.
29: Always good to talk to you, Scott.
18: This is a treat. We talked to you about A Life for Liberty, The Making of an American Originalist. And inside that book, the memoir,
9: is this mention of your time working in Chicago as a ADA and other roles. And I didn't know that about your past. And now you've got an entire book with stories from this really interesting time. Why an entire separate book from the memoir, even, about your time in Chicago?
29: Well, the memoir, as your memoir, as you will recall, is very, very long.
9: Yeah.
29: Maybe a little too long, but I had my reasons. However, adding this material in would have made it impossibly long. And so the only way to get the memoir out the door was to take these chapters out of the memoir. And then by doing that, I was actually able to blow them up. And add a lot more detail, add a lot more cases, add backgrounds on the individuals I was dealing with, the lawyers I was working with, add more information about what happened after the cases than I even knew about, and also draw lessons throughout the book, spontaneously, so to speak, as I tell stories, lessons about the criminal justice system, lessons about lawyering, and all of that would have been impossible within the framework of a lifetime memoir that really traces my path to being a constitutional law professor.
9: Why'd you want to be a prosecutor? How did that end up being where you ended up?
29: Well, it's pretty simple. I'm a child of TV, and the TV show came on when I was 10 years old called The Defenders, starring E.G. Marshall and Robert Reed as a father-son criminal defense team in New York, filmed on location in New York. It was inspiring. It was gritty. And one of the things in hindsight I realized for why that was the show that made me want to be a lawyer and not Perry Mason, which was on every Sunday night, is that Perry Mason was about solving murders and The Defenders was about practicing law. And ultimately, it was about justice, with it making the criminal justice system work. And that actually, now that I've gone back and rewatched episodes of The Defenders, that included cooperation by the prosecutors and judges, as well as the father-son legal defense team, the Prestons. That's what got me into it. And then whether I was going to be a defense lawyer or prosecutor, that sort of was an open question until I got into law school. And for various reasons, I opted for the prosecution side. But I could have been a public defender. I would have been happy to be. Maybe if the Cook County Public Defender's Office wasn't as political as it was, and my future there would have been much more up in doubt, as opposed to the prosecutor's office, which at the time I went in there was a Republican-held office in which promotion was based on merit.
9: Felony Review is the new book from Randy Barnett. You mentioned you draw some lessons, learn some things perhaps in reviewing material. Early in the book, you point out that one of the benefits of the rule of law, which requires that like cases be treated alike, is that any deviation from the norm is a signal, a potential signal of something improper. How did that help you in your early days?
29: Right. Well, it was a lesson that I drew from the first case that got fixed out from under me in auto theft preliminary hearing court, a big chop shop case involving taking stolen cars, chopping them down for parts, which was a kind of a murder one type case if you're working auto theft. And we had a case come up where it was a preliminary hearing and the judge had a standing rule, no motions to dismiss at preliminary hearing. And as the defense attorney is cross-examining the arresting officer, and the arresting officer is admitting to circumstances that sound an awful lot like an illegal search, we object beyond the scope of preliminary hearing because, you know, we're not supposed to do that here. And then the judge overrules that objection and we went, oh my, now that's a complete deviation from his standing practice. And so then we knew when the case was thrown out that not only was the cop on the take, but the judge was on the take too. And in Felony Review, I'm able to name names of all the people who were on the take because they ultimately ended up facing justice themselves.
9: Yes. Operation Greylord, a well-known sting in the Chicago area. I want to come back to that in a little bit. That first judge that we meet a lot of judges in this book, and they're all such rich characters. Judge John J. Devine, Dollars Devine, the nickname for him, because he is on the take and fixing some of these cases. He's not the only one, though, and this happens to you not infrequently through your career. What is it like as a prosecutor working with a deck known to be stacked against you?
29: Well, in fairness to the Cook County judiciary, this was primarily done at the misdemeanor level and the traffic court level, because that's where you could do high volume of small dollar corruptions, make a lot of money, but not raise a lot of political heat. By the time you get to the felony trial courts, things were on the level. And those judges had their strengths and their weaknesses, but being on the take was not one of them, with one exception, which I do talk about in the book, but only one. And, you know, he didn't actually fix a case out from under me, but later on we discovered he'd fixed some other cases. But he was the only circuit court judge in the history of the circuit court to be convicted of throwing a murder case for money. So that was very unusual, Scott. Mm-hmm.
19: Talking with Randy Barnett, his brand new book, Felony Review, Tales of True Crime and Corruption in Chicago. There's a really interesting part in here where you answer the question, why do criminals confess to the police? Why don't they shut up? Why aren't they silent? Why do people feel like they want to or have to? Why do they confess to police?
29: Well, first of all, let's talk about the felony review unit, because that's where I got the opportunity to examine so many defendants or people who are accused and get confessions. The felony review unit is a specialized unit in Chicago that was set up as a result of an arrangement between the Chicago Police Department, a unit of the municipality of the city of Chicago, and the Cook County State's Attorney's Office, who works for Cook County. They have no corporate relationship with each other, but they enter an agreement that say that no felony charges could be brought by a Chicago police officer without approval of a Cook County state's attorney. And that meant you needed a full-time unit of state's attorneys available to go to district police stations, interview witnesses, talk to the cops, try to get statements or confessions from accused if possible. And the felony review was set up to be this 24/7 unit. I was on it for 9 months. You work an all-day shift for 3 days, and then you get 3 days off and you work an all-night shift. You have your own squad car. Your offices are in the police station, you don't go to court. Mm-hmm. It's fascinating. It is the core of felony review, the book, in addition to my trial experience. And so that's the reason why I was interviewing a whole lot of people in the police stations. Prosecutors never get to talk to the accused, because by the time the prosecutor sees them, they're represented by counsel.
19: Right.
29: But if you're in the police stations on felony review, you do get to talk to them. And so I took a lot of confessions, and I was able to draw some generalizations from the confessions I took.
19: What's the most prominent one? I mean, what is the most likely reason, most common reason that a criminal is going to confess to the police?
29: That's very easy. They don't know they're confessing. They're trying to talk themselves out of a crime. And by trying to talk themselves out of a crime, they're actually talking themselves into a crime. So let me give you an example. As somebody says, my brother and I did go and try to rip off the former cellmate drug dealer of my brother, but it was my brother who stabbed him to death, not me. Well, they're trying to get themselves, both brothers, by the way, in that case, both Robert King and George King each made a statement like that against the other one. And I had to try both of them separately because of that. Mm-hmm. But in each case, they were basically confessing to felony murder. It didn't matter which one of them stabbed. I'm not 100% sure I know which one of them stabbed Gregory Perkins to death, but it didn't matter. Legally, they confessed.
19: Randy Barnett is with us, noted constitutional expert, also professor of law at Georgetown University. His new book is Felony Review. It is a fun read. When we return, I'll ask him about witnessing voter fraud in Chicago, if you can believe it, and also the biggest mistakes he made while on the job. Randy Barnett continues with us in just a moment. I'm Scott Bertram. This is the Radio Free Hillsdale Hour.

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6: Radio Free Hillsdale Hour. I'm Scott Bertram. Noted constitutional scholar and professor Randy Barnett is with us. His new book is Felony Review, Tales of True Crime and Corruption in Chicago. Randy, in our first conversation, or our conversation about A Life for Liberty, I think we brought up this question about how, as a prosecutor, you would deal with these low-level drug cases that could result in jail time for the accused when that's not something that you necessarily believed in. And there's a portion in Felony Review when you talk about you're about to prosecute a death penalty case when at the time you were anti-death penalty. How did you juggle those conflicts and what ended up happening in that case?
7: Well, there weren't that many conflicts, happily. The drug conflict was resolved by the fact that I worked the misdemeanor drug court.
6: Right.
7: And my boss at the time, the Cook County State's Attorney, had a very liberal policy on personal possession, so you could get diversion. So I never sent anybody to jail for drugs. And then when it came to this one case, this death penalty case, it ultimately pled out. And so there, I never really had to do what I was probably going to do, which was try the case. But it was an interesting phenomenon, and it also goes to my contrary nature. When I was in college, I was for the death penalty. When I was a prosecutor, I was against it. And now that I'm a law professor and liberal law professor land, I'm for it again.
6: Randy, I think it's my favorite part of Felony Review is the twist in the end. And we've already alluded to this Operation Grey Lord probe, which resulted in a number of high profile judges and others in Chicago being put behind bars. And there's a wonderful twist that you can't see coming. I'll leave it to readers to find out for themselves. Okay. But also in the book, you have a story about witnessing voter fraud in Chicago, which is very hard for me to believe that happens there, but you say it does. And one of the lessons you draw here is that requiring matching signatures is the most important way to combat voter fraud. Why does that work?
7: Well, we were on election patrol, and I thought election patrol was just a waste of time. What was I ever going to do on election patrol? The only thing that we could do when we showed up at a polling place as state's attorneys was to stand behind the judges mm-hmm. who were supposed to be Democratic and Republican judges, but they were all Democratic judges because there are no Republicans in Chicago. and what they're supposed to do is if somebody goes to fill out a card to vote, he signs the card. It goes up to the desk, and then he shows them the card, and then they compare the signature in the card with the signature in the voter registration binder. And if they match, they give him a ballot. And I'm looking down, watching the signature comparison, and there's absolutely no comparison. This person, I'm looking down, there's no comparison between the card and the binder. They're just completely different. Then I look up, and I see I'm looking at a kid. I'm looking at a teenager, an older teenager, who probably isn't old enough to vote anyway. And so I'm stuck. I got to do something about it. And then the book talks about how hard it was to get anybody to do something about it. There's a Chicago police officer there assigned. He wouldn't do anything about it. And I was being escorted by a Cook County Sheriff's policeman, and he wouldn't do anything about it. Uh-huh. So the book talks about how I was ultimately able to get somebody to do something about it. And ultimately, the kid was given, you know, supervision down the line when it was adjudicated. But it was a very interesting example of how voter fraud is done without voter ID, mm-hmm. without voter verification. And it's an old story.
6: Randy Barnett with us. His book, Felony Review, Tales of True Crime and Corruption in Chicago, available now. Rich characters throughout the book. You are not shy about explaining things you did wrong, from forgetting to read someone Miranda rights at one point. Your first cross-examination didn't go all that well, though you still got the conviction. You had a conviction overturned because of the way you presented your closing argument. Would you be willing to identify, in your mind, the biggest mistake you made while working in Chicago?
7: Well, I think it's the last one. And that is, it was during closing argument, I accused the defense lawyers of engaging in cheap lawyers' tricks, which they had done. But in fact, the appellate court thought that was improper closing argument, and the conviction was reversed. The defendant ultimately pled guilty upon, you know, remand after conviction. But that was the biggest mistake I made. And it was, you know, here's the thing. It wasn't only my fault. The defense objected to my saying that. Uh-huh. And if the judge had sustained the objection, I would have stopped. But the judge overruled the objection, and I kept going. So there were two people in the court that made that mistake one day. It was me and the cop of that court, which is the judge. If all the judge had to do was say objection sustained, and we both would have been saved that reversal.
6: You worked with and under a few names that became very prominent and important in Chicago, both Democrats. Richard M. Daley, the son of Richard J. Daley, who was then mayor of Chicago after serving in the prosecutor's office. And then Dick Devine, who then became, I forget the exact title, but chief prosecutor, state's attorney in Cook County years after the fact. Both guys, pretty partisan Democrats. You are not. What was it like working underneath and with them?
7: I worked for Bernie Carey, the Republican, former FBI agent, reform state's attorney, someone who actually helped initiate Operation Greylord for 3 years. And we really prided ourselves on being a professional outfit and nonpartisan professional. You know, most of the people I work with were Democrats, had been hired by Ed Hanrahan prior to Carey coming in. And then when Rich Daley won, after I was there for 3 years, the next day after the election, it was like a morgue. It was like a wake at the office, because we just felt like all of our professionalism was going to go down the drain, and we were going to be just another corrupt Chicago institution, or maybe as political as the public defender's office was. But that's not what happened. It turns out that Richard Daley, Richie Daley, the son of the mayor, who had his eyes set on being mayor himself, decided that the way for a political future is to be an effective prosecutor. And so, much to my surprise and other people's surprise, all the supervisors normally have to resign. They resigned, and the people that he promoted from within were the good people. Mm. There was a few partisan people, partisan Democrat type people who he didn't promote. And so at least for the time I was there, he ran the office wonderfully. And before I left, before I resigned, I took a leave of absence to go to University of Chicago Law School before I could get a teaching job. But after I formally resigned I made an appointment to go meet with him in the Daley Center just to thank him for being, you know, a stand-up prosecutor when I worked for him, because he was.
8: Randy Barnett with us. Felony Review is the new book. I know you a little bit, and I know you keep things. You've sent me emails where you have pictures and items from the past, and I have to imagine that all those things, and some of them pop up as figures in the book, are a big help when it comes to remembering details, filling in blanks, and again, making these stories and characters come to life in this book about crime and corruption in Chicago. Did you intentionally do that? Did you say I need to keep all this stuff? I got to take copious notes. Was that intentional back then?
7: I'm a pack rat. I'm very sentimental.
8: Yeah,
7: and I just can't part with things I have a sentimental attachment to. And that was the thing. But I thought something that totally nobody has really asked me about, but you're sort of alluding to, is one of the practices I decided to do when I started in the felony trial courts was I ordered up and kept a copy of the mugshot mm-hmm. of every defendant I tried a jury trial again of. And so I actually have a complete collection of Chicago Police Department mugshots for every jury trial, and all those mugshots are in the

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11: With SRN News, I'm Michael Harrington in Washington. Today on the National Mall here in Washington, D.C., President Trump will lead a special event. It's called Rededicate 250, a national jubilee of prayer, praise, and thanksgiving. Organizers say the event will feature prayer, scripture, prophetic praise, testimonies, and corporate thanksgiving as participants.

0: departments recommit their lives, communities, and nation to God's purpose. The event will be carried by the Salem Radio Network live on many of these stations. The artificial intelligence boom is leading to fights in some states over growing utility profits. Governors, attorneys general, and others are protesting rising electricity bills and say cash-strapped residents are stuck in a broken system. Officials in over half a dozen states are going to new lengths to try and block rate increases proposed by utilities. Some are pressing those companies to completely change their model for financing. This is SRN News.
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2: Today will be mostly cloudy and very warm with a chance of a thunderstorm in the afternoon, reaching a high of 82. Tonight, expect partly cloudy skies with temperatures dropping to a low of 66. I'm meteorologist Jason Katerina on FM 92.7 and AM 1400. 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
5: Daniel chapter 8. God does not want his people ignorant about the future. He obviously wants us to know the future, and he's very specific about what he is going to have take place in the future. Daniel receives in this text a tremendous glimpse of the future, and he records it for us. And what God does here is he gives Daniel a prophetic vision that reveals the specific rise and fall of major Gentile powers, including that individual known as the Antichrist. He wanted Israel to understand, I'm going to allow some negative things to happen to you, but I want you to understand, eventually that will all come to an end. You will be in and out of your land. You'll be dominated by different powers. And eventually, I'll bring it all to my conclusion, and one day you'll have a kingdom, and you'll be in it forever. Now, in this particular text of Scripture, there are six main facts brought out that I want to show you. Fact number one, Daniel gives the time of the vision. Now, the vision that he's getting in chapter 8 occurred in the third year of the reign of Belshazzar, which have been 551 B.C. He got the previous vision, which is 553 B.C. 2 years have transpired between the first vision and this vision. In Daniel's first vision, he saw four world powers who would dominate Israel: Babylon, Medo-Persia, Greece, and Rome. In this vision, he's going to receive more information, particularly concerning the second and third powers, Medo-Persia and Greece, and then he'll get some more insight into that one odd world leader which keeps catching his attention all the way through this book of Daniel. And what do you find Daniel doing in that 2-year gap of time? What we find Daniel doing is being faithful to the Lord and carefully studying the Scriptures. Which brings us to the second fact. Daniel gives the place of the vision. Now, more than likely, when Daniel got this vision, he was actually living in Babylon. But where he's transported here to see this vision is to Susa. And when he looked at his vision, he found himself beside the Ulai Canal. It was located very near Susa, which was 200 miles east of Babylon, 120 miles north of the Persian Gulf, if you want to have some perspective where Susa was located. Now, at the time that Daniel writes Daniel 8:2, Susa was not a political powerhouse that it would become under the Persian Empire. He's looking at a city that would become the home of Esther and Mordecai and Nehemiah, and he sees it in all of its grandeur. He would have had no way of knowing that this is going to be the city that will become the capital of the Persian Empire other than by revelation of God. God says, I'm controlling this, and I'm going to allow Susa to become the dominant power and the capital city of the power that will dominate the Israelis. That brings us to the third fact. Daniel gives details of the vision in verses 3 to 13. We get a look at 11 specific sites that Daniel saw. Sight number one, Daniel saw a ram with two horns in front of the canal. Now, if there's ever such a thing as a normal part to the vision, I guess we would say this is it, because we know, according to our previous studies, that the two horns represent two political powers, so this was not unusual. Obviously, by virtue of the fact that the location is mentioned, it's in Susa and the Ulai Canal, that tells us that this is going to happen, the rise of these two powers, and this city, Susa, will become a key place of power. This would become the capital city of the Persian Empire. Now, the second sight that Daniel saw is he saw two horns, which were long, but the longer one came up at last. Now, that was unusual. You have two powers that are coming up at the same time. One of the horns grew larger and apparently started dominating the other horn, even though initially they rise at the same time. The third sight that Daniel saw was an unstoppable ram moving west, north, and south. Now, this is an amazing prophecy. This is better than any GPS data on Earth. You get a global tracking here of exactly where this power was going to move. This is the area that he was going to take over and how he was going to take it over. Now, the foresight Daniel saw is he saw a male goat come out of the west that conquered the world with so much speed that his feet didn't hit the ground. He had a very unusual horn between its eyes. Look at verse 5. Now, as Daniel is thinking about this, here's Susa. Here are these two powers that are going to be in control. Susa is obviously going to be a key city. All of a sudden, he sees a male goat that comes up with great speed to challenge those powers. And there was something unusual about this power that came up, and that is there was an unusual leader. There was someone that was letting this happen in rapid rate, leading the charge in a quick way. Now, the fifth sight Daniel saw is he saw a male goat rush wrathfully at the ram with two horns. Notice verse 6. Now, again, it is emphasized that this male goat goes at this ram, and he does so with incredible speed. According to verse 5, his feet do not touch the ground. According to verse 6, he comes on him with a rush. The whole emphasis of Hebrew here is that this is happening in rapid fashion. Now, the sixth sight that Daniel saw is he saw a male goat smash, shatter, and destroy the ram with two horns. Notice verse 7. He sees this one he-goat demolish the ram with two horns. He does it with rapid speed. Both horns, both powers, are shattered by this one power in a quick way. Now, the seventh sight that Daniel saw in the vision is he saw the male goat glorify himself, but be quickly broken and replaced by four other horns. Verse 8. Now, there's shocking news given here. Here's this horn moving with rapid speed. He takes over these other two powers, and in the height of his power and in the middle of things, he's broken off and he's replaced by these four other horns, which brings us to the eighth sight. Daniel saw another horn come out of the four who was specifically focused on Israel. Verse 9, this other horn arises out of these four, and this one is going to now specifically go at the beautiful land and take his focus on Israel, aim specifically at her. Now, the ninth sight that Daniel saw is he saw this other horn become a terrible enemy of God, of Israel, and of the temple. The thing that stands out about this horn that came out of the other four is that he becomes so arrogant that he absolutely magnifies himself to a level of God, and he goes on a rampage against Israel and against the temple. He demolishes worship in the temple. The tenth sight that Daniel saw is that this horn was given permission to prosper and dominate Israel because of Israel's transgression. And in fact, he actually wipes out normal worship and he wipes out commitment to the word of God. The 11th thing that Daniel sees is that the domination would continue 2,300 evenings and mornings, and then the temple would be restored. Daniel is seeing specific things. These are specific numbers given by God to Daniel. This is a prediction that something is going to happen to temple worship. A guy's going to rise out of those four splits of power, and he's going to turn against Israel. He's going to go up against her and stop her worship, and it's going to affect worship for 2,300 days. Now, that's the prediction. You can't get more specific than that. And what this tells us, ladies and gentlemen, is the days and evenings are controlled by God. He controls it right down to the minute of what's going on pertaining to Israel, and he controls it right down to the minute of what's going on in your world. I want us to understand something about God that certainly comes out of the book of Daniel. Every breath we take is a breath that's granted to us from God. Every day we live is a day that's been given to us by the Lord. The great focus of one who's wise will be, I want to be right with God, who controls all of time, every day, every moment of my life. Now, that brings us to the fourth fact. Daniel desires to know the interpretation of what he just saw, verses 15 to 19. Now, I want you to notice what Daniel does. He wants to know what he's seen. And he asked God to give him insight. He asked God, give me an understanding so I can know what I just saw. You cannot approach the Bible like you do any textbook. If you're going to have God allow you to understand wonderful things and behold wonderful things, one of the key criteria for that is prayer. I believe when you get ready to come to church, you should be asking the Lord to speak to you through His Word. You should be coming into a church with a heart that's prepared. We've spent time saying, Lord, I want to know Your Word. I want to understand more things about You. So when I go to church today and feed on Your Word, allow me to see things. Allow me to understand things. That is a very smart and wise thing to do. Daniel was never content with just surface level stuff. Just because this happened to be a tough vision, he doesn't say, well, let's just forget about it. It'll all turn out the way God wants it to turn out. His view is, I want to know it, and I want to know it specifically, and he asked God to do it. And Daniel was given an answer to his request. In fact, Gabriel was ordered to give Daniel an understanding of what he saw. John Calvin said there's really only one who could have ordered Gabriel to do this. It was the Son of God, the second member of the Trinity, that said to Gabriel, tell Daniel what it is that he just saw. This has to do with the time of the end. That's stressed there in verse 17. Again, in verse 19, it pertains to the appointed time of the end. So what Gabriel is going to reveal to Daniel is prophecy that's going to pertain to Israel all the way to the end, when finally she is able to be in her kingdom and receive all the blessings that have been promised to her by God. Now, Gabriel is a name that means the Mighty One. He is what his name implies. It is never said of Gabriel that he's an archangel, although it's suspected that he is. Michael is called an archangel, but Gabriel is not necessarily specifically said to be one. Gabriel shows up four times in the Bible, and always he shows up in the context of revealing divine prophetic revelation and information. Gabriel seems to be the angel who's responsible to open up insight when it comes to prophetic truth. For example, he appears to Daniel here to give him an interpretation of the vision that he received. He appears to Daniel a little bit later on in the book, over in chapter 9, when he'll give him an understanding of Jeremiah's 70-year prophecy. He appears to Zacharias in Luke chapter 1. He informs Zacharias that his wife Elizabeth is going to give birth to John, who will be the forerunner of Jesus Christ. And then his final appearance is he appears to Mary in the greatest of all prophetic revelations, when he tells her that she will give birth as a virgin to the Savior and the King. Now, the time gap between what is revealed here from Daniel to Mary is about 450 years. So time, when it comes to angelic existence, means nothing. The ability to understand the things of God that pertain even to prophecy is a grant from the Lord. And if you right now are in a time of your life where the Word of God is coming to life for you, and things are stirring in your soul, and you're seeing things in Scripture that you've never seen before, don't take that lightly. That is God working in you. There are heavenly powers at work that allow people to come to an understanding of the Word of God. And those powers do not work everywhere. And they do not work in all places at all times. You thank the Lord that right now in the history of your life, things are lighting up to you from the Word of God. Now, when Gabriel went to where Daniel was to give him an interpretation, the text tells us that he fell down on his face. Now, let's remind ourselves who this is. This is Daniel, the most godly man alive. No one on earth had a better relationship with God as Daniel did. Nobody on earth had a better understanding of the Word of God in the level of Daniel. In fact, this chapter basically ends saying that in verse 27, when Daniel says there was nobody that could explain what I didn't know. I mean, I knew prophecy at a level that nobody else on earth knew it. But I want you to notice, ladies and gentlemen, the reverence Daniel had for God. Whenever you truly have the presence of God in some place, actually and factually, there will be a reverence for God. God's real presence is never found in a light, fluffy atmosphere. It's found with people who are bowed before Him in reverent worship. That's what's happening to Daniel. He's down before God in a worshipful spirit. Verse 18 says, Gabriel, while he was talking to Daniel, went to him, he made him stand and informed Daniel, I'm going to reveal things. You're going to see things right now you never dreamed about the end. Which brings us to the fifth fact. Daniel is given an interpretation of the vision, verses 20 to 26. What you're about to see is absolutely amazing. Six revelatory interpretations given that were given to Daniel. prior to these events unfolding. Daniel would live to see a couple of them, but most of them he didn't live to see, and one of them we're still waiting to see. Interpretation number one, the ram with two horns represents the kings of Media and Persia. They're named for you in verse 20. A couple hundred years before this, God, in the book of Isaiah, actually named the king of Persia that he would use. This is amazing. You're going back in time now a couple hundred years before these events would happen. Now notice what is said in Isaiah 44 and verse 28. You talk about specific prophecy. It is I who says of Cyrus. He's naming the guy here. Cyrus isn't even born yet. And it is predicted by Isaiah. This one will be named Cyrus. He's going to come into existence. He's going to be a tremendous political leader who actually is a servant of the Lord. He wasn't one who necessarily loved God with all of his heart, mind, and soul, but he was one that God said, I'm using to accomplish my purposes. Now, Media was the first major power to arise against Babylon under Persia. However, Cyrus soon gained control. Media and Persia came up about the same time, and Cyrus was the one who gained the larger of the two horns and went on to conquer the west, the north, and the south. In fact, it's said of Cyrus and his son Cambyses II, they were invincible, and they established the largest empire the world had seen to that day. That's what Daniel saw. The second interpretation is the goat represents the kingdom of Greece. Notice verse 21, the shaggy goat represents the kingdom of Greece. This power came up against Medo-Persia with lightning speed. Without any help from multiple nations, without any help from any other power except by sovereign edict of God, Greece brought down the Medo-Persian world. Which brings us to the third interpretation. The large horn between the first eyes is the first king of Greece. The first king of Greece was Alexander the Great. In 334 BC, he came specifically from the west, which is clearly predicted back in chapter 8 and verse 5. This male goat was coming from the west. That's where he came from. He crossed the Hellespont and defeated the Persian army under the rule of Darius III. He freed the Grecian cities of Asia Minor from the Persians, and he confronted Darius himself at the Cilician gates of Syria. He won a decisive victory near Antioch of Syria in 333 BC. Darius saw the power of Alexander the Great. He wanted to negotiate a peace treaty, but Alexander wouldn't do it. After he conquered that, he went south into Egypt. He took Tyre and Gaza. And in 331 BC, he had totally stamped out the power of the Medes and the Persians. He wasn't content with that. So he took his military campaign and he went east and he took the key cities of Persia, such as Susa and Persepolis. He went all the way to India. And in June of 323 BC, he returned to Babylon. And at age 33, he died. In the peak of his power, just exactly what was predicted in the 8th verse. He'll be mighty, and in the middle of being mighty, he will be broken. He died a drunken, depressed man. But Alexander the Great had completely destroyed Persia as a world power faster than any who've ever done it in history before. And this is more than just a military victory. This is more than just a man who has a military genius bent to him. This is God at work. It was Alexander who actually began to bring the East and the West together. And he did one thing that stands the test of time that is even today very important. He brought the Greek language to the people that God would inspire his scriptures in. Alexander so influenced the world that today in most theological institutions, you still study the language that Alexander brought to the world, the Koine Greek language. Daniel saw it. The fourth interpretation is the four horns represent the four kingdoms that will replace a large broken horn. Verse 22, the power of Greece was turned over to his four main generals. He did not have any child to turn the power over to. Cassander ruled over Macedonia and Greece. Lysimachus ruled over Thrace and most of Asia Minor. Seleucus ruled over Syria and the vast territory of the east. And Ptolemy ruled over Egypt and the Promised Land. It was predicted in verse 9 that one would arise out of these four powers who would particularly set his sights on demolishing Israel. Well, the eighth person to arise in the family of Seleucus out of Syria was a man whose name was Antiochus Epiphanes. Now, Seleucus reigned in 301 BC, and Antiochus officially began to reign in 175 to 164 BC, although Antiochus started to move and started political maneuverings and military maneuverings back in the early 170 BC. Antiochus Epiphanes came to power in the time period between the Old Testament and the New Testament, and he was a hateful man, and he specifically targeted his hatred toward the Jews. He demanded that Greek culture and religion be imposed upon Israel. He made it unlawful for Jewish people to read the Torah, the law, or to observe the Sabbath, or to practice circumcision. He would not allow the Jewish people to exercise those dietary restrictions of the Old Testament. And if anybody disobeyed him, he killed them. In one attack in Jerusalem, he massacred more than 40,000 Jews. He systematically looted the temple. He was a diabolical man and demanded that sacrifices there be offered and that sacrifices cease. And then he did something abominable. He put an idol in the temple, and according to Josephus, he offered a pig on the altar. Well, how long did his power last? Well, Antiochus died in 164 BC in a battle of Media, and if we backtrack, we'll discover something amazing. Judas Maccabeus restored worship to the temple on December 25, 165 BC. Antiochus Epiphanes removed the high priest in Jerusalem in 171 BC. His name was Onias. He ultimately had him murdered, and he promoted a string of pseudo-priests to the responsibility of the priesthood out of Jerusalem. If we backtrack the date that Antiochus first put that false priest in office, even before he had come to office, it turns out the date was September 6, 171 BC. If you track that to December 25, 165 BC, which is the day that worship was finally restored in the Temple of Jerusalem, it is 2300 days, which is exactly what was stated in Daniel. 2300 days, there would be this temple that would be controlled by one who was evil. Now you think about this. Daniel is seeing this vision in 553 BC. And at the time that he's seeing this vision, there is not even a threat of a Babylonian downfall. Daniel is looking into the future. He's seeing political things that were going to happen with precision. And the things that he's seeing are years away, in some cases hundreds of years. But everything that Daniel was seeing did come to fruition just exactly as he saw it. Which brings us to the fifth interpretation. There will arise another ruler who will be very, very unusual. Verses 23 to 25. Now in verse 17, Gabriel says, you're going to see things that will take you to the time of the end. And the time of the end refers to the moment when Christ will come a second time, when the Ancient of Days will finally establish his kingdom on earth and reign in total righteousness on earth. And Daniel saw there's another individual who will arise who has similar characteristics to that of Antiochus Epiphanes, but he has other qualities as well. He's a world leader that caught Daniel's attention, and he sees 11 traits in this particular vision about this man. First of all, he would be insolent. What that means is he would be a fierce person. He would be one who would be a warrior. He would love fighting. He would love war. He would be one who was after war and conquering the promised land. Secondly, he would be skilled in intrigue. And what those words mean in Hebrew, he can untwist things that are twisted. I understand that to be saying that this man will have a brilliant mind capable of solving some of the most brilliant twisted problems in the world. He will be an individual probably who could initially pretend to solve the Middle East crisis. He's going to be a man skilled in intrigue, capable of solving difficult problems. The third trait is he will have an unusual power that is not his own. Verse 24 tells us his power will be mighty, but it's not his own power. He is controlled by Satan. The fourth trait is he will be unusually destructive. You'll notice verse 24, he will destroy to an extraordinary degree. He's going to go on a destructive rampage that will take in the whole world. The fifth trait that you notice, he will be very prosperous in all he does. And he will prosper and perform his will. He will appear to be in control of the world. Whatever he does, he'll appear to succeed. Nobody can stop him. The sixth trait is he'll destroy God's people. Verse 24 says he will destroy the mighty men and the holy people. In fact, it was Jesus who said if the days weren't shortened, when this man is on the scene, there would be no flesh saved. None of God's people would even survive this. The seventh trait is he'll be a skilled liar who's able to deceive the whole world. Notice verse 25, and through his shrewdness, he will cause deceit to succeed by his influence. He will convince the world that he's after peace and safety. He will convince the world that he's after their welfare, but that is not his real ambition at all. The eighth trait is he'll elevate himself in his own heart. People will not initially see what's going on inside this individual, but they eventually will, because one day he's going to set himself in the temple, not an idol, not a pig. He'll set himself in the temple and demand that people worship him. The ninth trait is he will destroy many who think they are secure. Whoever he negotiated peace with will not be in a peaceful relationship with him. And we know from Scripture that Israel will initially think that she has a friend in this person who surfaces. She will initially think that she's going to live at peace and safely in her land. This person will turn out to be her worst nightmare. The 10th trait is he will oppose the prince of princes. And the 11th trait is he will be destroyed, but not by any human means. The end of verse 25 says he will be broken without human agency. Now, Antiochus Epiphanes died by human agency. In the aftermath of one of his defeats, he suffered a lot of physical infirmity and he just drifted off into eternity. But the one described here is not going to die by any human means. He will not be stopped by any human individual. It will not be anything human. It'll be Jesus Christ who stops him. And Jesus Christ will personally stop him and cast him into the lake of fire. Now, the sixth interpretation is the interpretation of the evening and morning vision is true. Verse 26, ladies and gentlemen, God says everything I've just showed you is absolutely factual and futuristic. And I am convinced that the stage is being set right now for the surfacing of this man, who is none other than the Antichrist. There are threats of wars. There's a threat of economy. As we said last time, those are two things that always are ripe for surfacing a world leader. And if somebody can surface who can pretend to bring peace to the Middle East, you better believe the world's going to stand in awe of that individual. And when Gabriel says, keep the vision secret, he's basically saying, you protect this vision. You carefully guard this vision. Don't add to it. Don't subtract from it. This is the way it's going to go down. You keep this until the time of the end. And when Daniel saw this, you'll notice the sixth fact. He was left completely physically and emotionally drained. There was none to whom Daniel could look to even talk to about this. He's seen the future revealed to him by Gabriel. Nobody was in his league. Nobody knew prophecy at that level. Now, we are living at a time when this world is ripe for a world leader to surface who will have a solution to an energy crisis, who can solve a job crisis, who can solve war crisis and bring peace to the Middle East. The time is ripe for the surfacing of this man of sin. Dr. H.A. Ironside was preaching one night a prophetic message on this text, and in that church there came a known godless man who walked into the service and walked right up near the front and sat down. And after the service, the man went to Dr. Ironside and arrogantly said, I'm glad you agree with me. Ironside said, so you believe in the second coming of Jesus Christ then? And the man said, oh yes. Ironside said, well then what difference does it make to your life? Now you see, we're studying prophecy here. This is a book of Daniel that teaches us that one day Jesus Christ will return. It's factual. It's futuristic. It's real. It's as real as you and I are here. These prophecies that have been fulfilled literally, just exactly like they went down. But what difference does that make to your life? It has been proved in this book of Daniel that God fulfills prophecy very specifically, right down to the minutest detail. And the world right now is shaping up for the fulfillment of some of these prophecies that are yet to be fulfilled. Do you believe that? Do you believe that God is sovereignly right now at work in this world, and he's setting the stage for the fulfillment of his future? Then I ask you Ironside's question, what difference does that make to your life?
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0: With SRN News, I'm Michael Harrington in Washington. Today on the National Mall here in Washington, D.C., President Trump will lead a special event. It's called Rededicate 250, a national jubilee of prayer, praise, and thanksgiving. Organizers say the event will feature prayer, scripture, prophetic praise, testimonies, and corporate thanksgiving as participants recommit their lives, communities, and nation to God's purpose. The event will be carried by the Salem Radio Network live on many of these stations. The artificial intelligence boom is leading to fights in some states over growing utility profits. Governors, attorneys general, and others are protesting rising electricity bills and say cash-strapped residents are stuck in a broken system. Officials in over half a dozen states are going to new lengths to try and block rate increases proposed by utilities. Some are pressing those companies to completely change their model for financing. This is SRN News.
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2: Today will be mostly cloudy and very warm with a chance of a thunderstorm in the afternoon, reaching a high of 82. Tonight, expect partly cloudy skies with temperatures dropping to a low of 66. I'm meteorologist Jason Caterina on FM 92.7 and AM 1400. 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
8: Good morning and welcome to The Flatline. I'm your host, Rick Hughes, and for the next few minutes, please stick around. 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We just want to give you something, give you information. 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Heads you win, tails you lose. 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There you'll find who we are and what we do. We've been going this radio show now for over 20 years. And we may be new in your area. We've been getting a lot of new contacts lately, a lot of new stations lately. So we're very grateful if you're hearing us for the first time this morning. Appreciate your prayers and your encouragement. So I am the host of the Flatline Broadcast, F-L-O-T. And please understand it's not a political show. Politics is the last thing I'm here to talk about. Don't need another politician making comments about that. This particular radio show you're hearing right now is designed to give you accurate information, not useless human speculation. The information I'm talking about is God's plan for your life. Isaiah 29:11 puts it pretty plain. He says here, "For I know the plans that I have for you, declares the Lord, plans for prosperity and not for disaster, to give you a future and a hope." And that's something that you can claim. That's God's plan for your life, to bless you and to give you a wonderful life. I don't know how things are going in your life right now, but is it possible that things are not very good? Socially, financially, spiritually? Are all of these things spiraling down and dragging you down with them? Is your life a mess? It's a fair question. Is your life a mess? I know, it's none of my business, but wait a minute. It just might, maybe, I can be the answer to your prayers. See, my team and I, we are in what I call the rescue business. We're soul rescuers. We're in the rescue business. And I think we can come to your home and bail you out financially, nor can we come and give you physical support as you wade through the disaster some of your decisions might have caused, but we can give you something much more valuable than gold. Again, I repeat, we can give you something much more valuable than gold. The psalmist wrote in Psalm 119, verse 72, "The law of your mouth is better to me than thousands of gold and silver pieces." As a matter of fact, we have invested thousands of our own dollars in hoping to find you. That's why you're hearing me speak this morning. It's not an accident, but rather a divine appointment. It all depends on you and what you do with the information I'm about to give you. Proverbs 1:5 says, a wise person will hear and increase in learning, and a person of understanding will acquire wise counsel. The one thing I can give you this morning is knowledge. But unfortunately, as Proverbs 1:22 says, fools hate knowledge. The knowledge I'm talking about on this radio show called The Flatline is divine viewpoint. On the other hand, there's a lot of human viewpoint, two different types of knowledge, divine viewpoint, human viewpoint. And all of this floats around. Most of it is the human viewpoint stuff is related to people and circumstances, saying that that'll make you happy. If you date the right person, marry the right person, make the right money, do the right things, you'll be happy. And that's not true. Unhappy people take their unhappiness with them wherever they go. So let's talk about those decisions, the decisions you have to make. Every day, we make hundreds of decisions. My wife asked me today, what time are we going to the studio? And I said, well, I made a decision. We're going to leave at this time and go down and record the radio show. Every day, we make hundreds of decisions. And most of those decisions, as you know, are related to our habits and our responsibilities. We decide to maintain our cleanliness. We decide to maintain our health. We decide to do our chores. But here's a simple statement for you to remember. Bad decisions limit future options. I'm going to say it again. Let it go into your brain. Don't forget it. Bad decisions limit future options. The motivation for our decisions that we make can be mental, hopefully, or emotional. The scriptures say this in Proverbs 23:7, as a man thinks in his heart, so is he. So the truth is that you are a product of your decisions, and the real you is what you think, not what other people are seeing. Did you hear that, Proverbs 23:7? As he thinks in his heart, so is he. That's why I said the real you is what you think. Here is the single greatest decision you could ever make. Allow me to give you this information. Matthew 22:42, what think ye of Christ? Whose son is he? Those are the words that Jesus asked the questions of the Pharisees while they were quizzing him about the laws of Moses. Those questions they were asking him were designed to trap him, but he was aware of their intent. Matthew 22:18, but Jesus, knowing their evil intent, said, you hypocrites, why are you trying to trap me? Those Pharisees who were grilling him, the religious leaders of the day, the Pharisees and the Sadducees and the scribes, they were the religious rulers. They had no interest in discovering his true identity. But there was one Pharisee who was curious enough to come to Jesus in secret and quiz him about things that Jesus was doing and saying. That individual's name was Nicodemus, and we find him in John 3:1-3. Now there was a Pharisee, a man named Nicodemus, who was a member of the Jewish ruling council. He came to Jesus at night and said, Rabbi, we know you are a teacher who's come from God, for no one could perform the signs you are doing if God were not with him. Jesus replied, truly, truly, I tell you this, no one can see the kingdom of God unless they're born again. That was a shock to hear that. Born again, he didn't quite figure out what that meant. That's what the Lord Jesus Christ is about to describe to him. What does it mean to be born again? And that's what I'd like to describe to you this morning. What does it mean to be born again? All right, trying to get one sheet of paper apart from the other sheet of paper here. This statement about being born again stunned old Nicodemus because he equated it with physical birth. He got thinking about going back into my mother's womb and being born again. The truth was that Nicodemus had a decision to make, and it was going to be the most important decision in his whole life. In John 3:16-18, the Lord Jesus Christ spoke these words to him. For God so loved the world that he gave his one and only Son, that whosoever believes in him, notice that, believes in him, shall not perish, but have eternal life. For God did not send his Son into the world to condemn the world, but to save the world through him. So verse 18, whoever believes in him is not condemned, but whoever does not believe stands condemned already, because they have not believed in the name of the Son, of the name of God's one and only Son. So there's no middle ground here. That's the bottom line. No middle ground. Either you believe or you don't believe. Either he would believe and receive eternal life, or he would not believe and receive condemnation. Well, I'm happy to tell you that Nicodemus did believe in Christ, and I can prove that to you, because after the crucifixion of the Lord Jesus Christ, when Nicodemus, along with Joseph of Arimathea, came to Caesar to ask for the deceased body to be given to them. In John 19:38-40, later Joseph of Arimathea asked Pilate for the body of Jesus. Joseph was a disciple of Jesus, but secretly. He did it secretly because he feared the Jewish leaders. With Pilate's permission, he came and took the body away, and he was accompanied by Nicodemus. There's our man. Right there he is. He was accompanied by Nicodemus, the man who earlier had visited Jesus at night. Nicodemus brought a mixture of myrrh and aloe, about 70 pounds of it. And taking Jesus' body, the two of them wrapped it with spices and strips of linen, and this was in accordance with the Jewish burial customs. So, just like Nicodemus, I encourage you to decide for yourself, who is Jesus Christ? Was he indeed the Son of God, or was he not? Your decision concerning his true identity is critical. So consider this. What actually happened to the body after he was buried? Because we know it disappeared. Some people say it was stolen by his disciples, and some say he resurrected. What do you believe? Because the scriptures do say that he was resurrected, and he was seen by many, many people after the body disappeared out of the tomb. So here's a simple question. Why did he have to die? What was the reason for that? Why did he have to die? And the answer comes out of his mouth in Matthew 17:22. When they gathered together in Galilee, he said this to them, "The Son of Man is going to be delivered into the hands of men." And in Matthew 17:23, "They will kill him, and on the third day he will be raised to life." And the disciples were filled with grief. His death, his burial, and his resurrection was God's plan all along. Jesus told Nicodemus that in John 3:16, "God so loved the world that he gave his only begotten Son." There it's the plan. So since you and I are not able to redeem ourselves, in fact, we can't do it no matter how hard we try, because the Bible says there are none that are righteous, no, not even one. So it was the Lord Jesus Christ who redeemed us. Galatians 6:13 tells us that. Quote, "Christ has redeemed us from the curse of the law, having become a curse for us. For it is written, cursed is everyone who hangs on a tree." When you place your faith in what Christ did for you, that's a simple decision. And you can experience this new birth that Jesus told Nicodemus about. With this new birth comes a new identity. You can be a new person. It happened to me when I was 22 years old. I walked in the house one night with a date with a girl, walked out of that house the same person on the outside, but different on the inside. In 2 Corinthians 5:17, the Bible clearly says, if anyone is in Christ, he is a new creation. All old things have passed away, and behold, all things have now become new. That's what happens when you receive Christ as your Savior. You're born again, spiritually speaking. Not physical, but spiritual. This new creation is called a spiritual life, which you did not possess prior to being born again. You see, when you were born, you had a body, you had a soul, you had a spirit. But you were identified with Adam's original sin, so you were placed under condemnation. Adam's original sin was imputed to you, and you died spiritually, and you needed to be born again spiritually. So when you accept Christ as your Savior, you're given a new status. The moment you believed in his true identity, and that being the Son of God who takes away the sin of the world. In John 1:29, the next day John saw Jesus coming towards him, and here's what John said, "Behold, the Lamb of God, who takes away the sin of the world." Our sins were paid for by means of his death, burial, and resurrection. No person can equal God's righteousness, but according to Scripture, when you believe in him and receive him as your Savior, you are given equal righteousness with God. Now you understand God is perfect, and you are made perfect in God's eyes. 2 Corinthians 5:21. Listen carefully. For he, that's God, made him, that's Christ, the one who knew no sin, to be sin for us, so that, or in order that, we might become the righteousness of God by means of him. That's why you can have a relationship with God. Because of what Christ did, his righteousness was given to you. So on the cross, it was a swap-out deal. He took your sin. He offers you his righteousness. And when you receive him as your Savior, that righteousness is imputed to you so that you are now able to have fellowship with God. I told you earlier that my team and I are in the rescue business, soul rescue business. The information I've given you this morning will rescue you from the doom awaiting Satan and the fallen angels who followed him in his rebellion in heaven. That's identified in Revelation 20 as the lake of fire. We need to thank God for loving us so much that he would allow his only begotten Son to be our Redeemer. We don't have to go to the lake of fire, thank God. So I'd like to ask you one simple question this morning. If you died today, would you go to heaven? If you died today, would you go to heaven? Don't say I'm trying, or I sure hope I could go, because the Bible says you can know it for sure, for a fact. In 1 John 5:10 through 13, here's how you know you're going to heaven. He who believes in the Son of God has the witness in himself. And he who does not believe God has made him a liar, because he has not believed the testimony that God gave of his Son. And this is the testimony, that God has given to us eternal life, and this life is in his Son. He who has the Son has life, and he who does not have the Son of God does not have life. These things I've written to you who believe in the name of the Son of God. Now here it comes, listen. So that you may know, K-N-O-W, that you may know that you have eternal life, and that you may continue to believe in the name of the Son of God. By placing your faith in the finished work of Jesus Christ on that cross, you are given eternal life, and you don't have to worry about it any longer. I received an email this morning from a listener that thanked me for teaching him that, so that he's now confident that if he dies, he's going to heaven. You know, none of us have a guarantee we'll even be here tomorrow. We read the news every day about planes going down, cars crashing, people shot and blown up in wars. Nobody knows what day they're going to die. Only God knows that. He knows the time and the manner and place of our departure. Of course, we would all hope we could just go to bed one night and wake up in heaven, but it's not always the way it happens. But it is possible that if it does happen unexpectedly, you can have confidence that you are going to heaven. So I ask you to please make a decision today while there is still time, because it's never, ever too late. Where you are currently right now, you could do this. You could bow your head listening to me on the radio, and don't, if you're driving, don't bow your head, pay attention to the road, but you could bow your head in your home or in your office, and you could pray a prayer, a simple prayer. You say, Heavenly Father, I'll help you with the words. Listen to and repeat them after me. Heavenly Father, I know I'm a sinner. I believe Christ died for me. I'm willing to receive him as my Savior. Thank you for saving me today. There are people that argue that. There are people said, oh, you can't get saved by praying a simple prayer like that. However, the Bible says, whosoever shall call upon the name of the Lord shall be saved. If you prayed that prayer, and this is the first time you've ever done anything like that, this is the day you were born again. This is your new spiritual birthday. Write the date down. Write down this day in May. This is May the 3rd, 2026. This is your new spiritual birthday. The next thing we will teach you on this radio show is how to take advantage of all the wonderful resources, all the wonderful assets you have as a child of God, since you're now a member of the royal family of God. And as such member, you have new privileges and new power. For example, the Bible is your owner's manual. It is your most powerful and prized possession. Do you have a Bible? If you don't, I suggest you get one quickly and start reading in the book of John. It's a great place to read. But listen to what Hebrews 4:12 tells us. Listen carefully. Hebrews 4:12, for the word of God is living and powerful and sharper than any two-edged sword, piercing even to the division of soul and spirit and joints and marrow, a critic of thought and intents of the heart. So the word of God is found in the Bible. We know it as divine viewpoint, the mind of Christ. So when you get a Bible and read the Bible and learn the Bible and claim the promises in the Bible, you have your most powerful and prized possessions. Paul said, I've given you this treasure, and treasure is the word thesaurus. It's a word treasure. The word treasure in your soul and the mentality of your soul is what the Lord Jesus Christ wants you to do. Now that you are a new spiritual species because of your accepting Christ as your Savior, you have to learn how to think. And you're told to do that in many different verses. For example, in Philippians 2:5, let this mind be in you, which was also in Christ Jesus. Let this mind be in you, which was also in Christ Jesus. So that's saying you need to learn to think like he thought. We call that divine viewpoint, not human viewpoint, divine viewpoint. Let this viewpoint, this mind be in you that was also in Christ Jesus. And it goes on to say, who humbled himself and made himself not equal. Humility is the key to this mindset. Arrogance won't work in the Christian life because it's always you justifying why you're right and everybody else is wrong. So you have to learn to get over that arrogance and operate under a concept of humility, which is orientation to authority. In Romans 12:2-3, the Bible says, do not be conformed to this world, but be transformed by the renewing of your mind. There it is again, to change the way you think. Think in terms of humility, not arrogance. So that, in order that, you can prove what is that good and acceptable and perfect will of God. The writer of this verse went on to say, for I say through the grace given to me, that everyone who is among you should not think of himself more highly than he ought to think. That's arrogance. But to think soberly, there's your humility, as God has dealt to each one of us a measure of faith. So as you become a Christian, you put your faith in the Lord Jesus Christ. You become a new racial species, member of the royal family of God. And then you have to learn to think in a different way, thinking divine viewpoint, not human viewpoint. These verses tell us that the Christian must renovate his thinking. You and I are living souls, and our souls have mentality. And every decision that we make starts with a thought, and that thought becomes an attitude, and that attitude becomes an action. So if you stick with me through this radio show, you will see that God wants you to have clear and lucid understanding of who he is and what he's provided for you, his child, as you're living in the devil's world. Our Heavenly Father made it clear through the teachings of Jeremiah, this thing. Jeremiah 9:24. See if you can pick it up here. What does he want you to do? But let him who glories, glory in this, that he understands me and knows me, that I am the Lord exercising loving kindness, judgment, and righteousness in the earth. I want to tell you there's a difference between knowing God and understanding God. I talk to many people that know him, but not many that understand him. You yourself may indeed know God, but do you understand the God you know? If you stay with me every Sunday morning here on the Flatline Radio Show, I will show you just exactly what the Scriptures teach concerning the spiritual life and how to live it victoriously. Remember, the words you want to hear at the judgment seat of Christ are these words, well done, my good and faithful servant. Hopefully, we got one thing squared away today. And hopefully, now you understand and you know for certain that you have eternal life. Next comes how to live while I'm still here in this mortal body on planet Earth behind enemy lines, I say it. Becoming a Christian doesn't mean all your troubles will go away. That's not what it means. It just means that you will now have a divine resource.

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2: This afternoon will bring partly sunny skies along with a breeze making it feel warm with a high of 77. Tonight, expect cloudy conditions with a low of 59. Tomorrow will be mostly cloudy and warm with a chance of a thunderstorm in the afternoon. The high will reach 80 degrees. I'm meteorologist Jason Caterina on FM 92.7 and AM 1400. 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
8: All right! Welcome to the show, everybody. I'm your host, Kenny Michaels. It is great to be here. Welcome aboard. What a day we have today. All right, the number to get me live right now, 888-961-0222. That'll get you live with me. The amazing Wendy is on phones today. If what I'm going to tell you today does not get you to move your retirement account or your cash into gold and silver as your primary investment vehicle, then you're just someone who is ready to work until you die. You're someone that will eventually be dependent on your children for financial support. Because what I'm about to tell you today regarding gold and silver is insane. It's insane. I'm going to start off by telling you that in the last year, silver's up 145%. In the last 6 months, it's up 60%. Holy smokes. Gold is up 50% in the last year, 20% in the last 6 months. Here we go. MSN.com is saying by July, gold's going to have climbed 35% by July. So imagine moving a retirement account right now into physical gold and silver. And by July, they're saying it's going to go up 35%. It's insane. Because oil prices are dropping. The war is starting to come to an end. There's starting to be peace deals negotiated. The price of oil is going down. I told you 2 weeks ago, when the price of oil drops, gold and silver will explode. It's happening. These last several days, look at gold, look at silver. Silver's well over 80 bucks. Gold's almost to 49. Here we go. And what's pushing silver is that China has a hold over silver worldwide. So it's creating a shortage, right? A shortage of silver, and a high demand means what? Higher prices. Americans have caught the gold fever. Trump's obsession with gold, and I'll prove it to you, and soaring prices and future prices for gold have ignited a craze for gold not seen since, ready for this, 1849. There hasn't been a craze for gold like this since 1849. My IRA is in gold. My IRA is in silver. My money I had in the bank is in gold and silver. I, ladies and gentlemen, I am crushing it. I am crushing it. I am a senior. I am 64 years old. I am crushing it. Because I have the right products. I have the right gold, the right silver products in my IRA. And so because I have the right products, my account is booming. I never get up in the morning on my retirement account and worry about the stock market. That worry's long gone because I'm in gold. I'm in silver. I don't care that the bank pays me stupid 2% because the bulk of my money is in gold and silver. So in the last year, silver's up 145%. That means the silver I bought a year ago, my money is up 145% because I was smart. I took it out of the bank and I bought silver. I took it out of the bank and I bought gold. I'm up enormous numbers. Where are you? 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Their number is 888-406-6222. 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They're there right now. Tell them you're listening to the good-looking Kenny Michaels. 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You answer a couple questions, comes to my email, and I will call you personally and get you into the most profitable investment in America today, physical gold and silver, baby. Now, I made a comment a minute ago that Trump is obsessed with gold. Now you're saying, Mr. Michaels, what are you talking about? And here's what I want to say before I prove it. Whether or not you're a Trump fan, if you are, great. If you're not, great. That's your business. I don't care. This is not a political show. But whether or not you're a Trump fan, who cares? Our president is obsessed with gold. Congressmen and people running for Senate are now trying to get us back to the gold standard. Wow. Central banks are asking Trump to reprice gold and silver. He's thinking about it right now. How exciting if your money, if your retirement account is in gold and silver and he reprices gold and silver. Good Lord, it is Christmas every day. Hello, Mickey Mouse. And Donald Duck. There we go. Listen to me. Listen to me. Whether you like Trump or not, he's pushing us toward gold. The whole world is going to gold. They see it. And so you want to move your retirement account where the growth is going, not where the growth has been. It's over in stocks. Stocks are trash. Yeah, once in a while you get a day the stock market goes up. Who cares? Who cares? When you're a senior, who cares? You move to gold. You move to silver. How do I know Trump is obsessed with gold? Well, let me start with this. The New Yorker, which is an article, says that there's a craze for gold and silver not seen since 1849. The craze, they're saying, is caused by Trump's obsession of gold, soaring prices of gold, and where gold's about to go. We have our fifth bank in the last 2 weeks saying gold's going to double by the end of the year. Wow. There is also a 22-foot solid gold statue of Trump unveiled at his golf course in Doral, Florida. There you go. There's the first part of the obsession. He has a 22-foot statue in all gold of Trump at his golf course in Doral, Florida. It was unveiled. They're building another one next to him with me, Kenny Michaels. They're building a solid gold statue with me and Trump together, shaking hands. There is an all-gold logo of Trump at the Trump International Airport. USA Today is reporting there's an all-gold logo of Trump in the Trump International Airport. Unbelievable. And he redecorated the Oval Office in gold. You still think there's not an obsession with gold? Come on. He's got a 22-foot statue of himself at Doral, Florida, made out of all solid gold. There's a gold logo at the Trump International Airport, USA Today is reporting. Oil is going down. Gold is going up. Stocks are trash. Gold is where it's at. Furthermore, King Charles, as you know, was here in the United States visiting Trump. What did he do? He buttered him up. How do you think he buttered him up? The article said he fed him more gold. King Charles. King Charles. I say, old chap. I say, old chap. Brought Donald Trump gold. There's a 22-foot statue in gold. There's an all-gold logo of Trump in gold. He brought in $100 million of gold from Venezuela. He's opening up America's gold reserve. He said no tariff on gold. What the hell's going on? He's going to gold. He is moving us that direction. Pay attention. Read between the lines. When Kamala Harris and Trump were battling out in an election, when Kamala Harris took over for Sloppy Joe, I went ahead and moved my retirement account to gold and silver. I put the right products in my account, and I'm a senior, and I'm killing it, baby. 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By the way, Wendy is phenomenal. When you call her, be nice to her, okay? And call in now, 888-961-0222. Again, 888-961-0222. That is the number to get me live here in studio. I'm Kenny Michaels. This is the Striking Gold Show. So, King Charles. I am the king. Anyway, okay. King Charles comes into town, into Washington, D.C. with Kamala. And comes into town and meets with the president. You heard about it. You read about it. Some of you may have even watched the ceremony. I had the ceremony on at my home. I was watching it a little bit. King Charles is not the most attractive dude in the world. I'll tell you that. Good Lord. Good thing he's king because, man, woo! He wouldn't even be a bishop if he was that ugly. But no, but he's the king. So whatever. So listen to this. He comes into town and he brings gold. How crazy is that? Because he did his homework. He figured out what Trump's obsession was. And how do you butter up Trump? You give him gold. Well, guess what, President Trump? I'm like you. Want to butter me up? Give me gold. I don't want the U.S. dollar because it ain't going anywhere. It stinks. It's too stinking expensive. Okay? It stinks. So, you want to butter me up? Give me gold. Want to butter Trump up? Give him gold. The guy has a 22-foot solid gold statue of himself at his golf course in Doral, Florida. His Oval Office is in gold. When he stands at the podium and he gives speeches to this country, he's got gold behind him. Okay? So, there you go. 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Answer two questions. I will help you. Okay. We are currently bringing on for the first time, and we're doing it every week now. We have our weekly gold miner, I call them. Remember, this show is Striking Gold. So every week we have a gold miner who decided to take the chance and listen to my show follow my lead, follow my direction, and buy gold and silver. And so we have one on the with us now. Let's go to line one, Long Beach. We're going to go to Kenny in Long Beach. And Kenny, are you with us?
9: Yeah. Hello. This is Kenny.
8: Hey, Kenny. This is Kenny Michaels. How are you, sir?
9: Good, good. I enjoyed your show, and I bought into the gold and silver.
8: And how did, so tell me something. You did a, did you do a retirement account, or did you do a direct cash purchase, sir?
9: A direct cash purchase.
8: Oh,
9: I just wanted to get the gold and silver on hand.
8: Good for you. Good for you. So tell me something. How was it? So tell me what transpired. You heard the show and what happened?
9: I heard the show and, you know, I called that number and got up with, I believe his name was John, who I sent some money in to purchase the gold and silver. And he called me back and we purchased, you know, we did the deal. And I'm just in waiting for the shipment, which I expect in the near future, you know, and I'm excited to get into gold and silver. I've been wanting to do it for years, and I wish I had done it way back when it was half the price. But I know from experience and looking at the charts that gold and silver always go up.
8: Yeah, and
9: so
8: not
9: you,
8: only
9: you
8: that,
9: can't
8: you
9: go
8: know what's
9: wrong
8: funny?
9: Buying into it.
8: Yeah, and you know what's funny about that? That's what you just said. I wish I would have done it, you know, when it was half the price. I hear that probably 400 times a week. Probably. I hear people say, people know me, I go to restaurants, oh, you're Kenny Michaels, host of the Striking Gold Show. I say, yeah. Oh, I wish I would have bought gold when it was half the price. I hear that all the time. Here's the funny thing. Just alone from the time you bought to today, you've already made money on the gold, and the shipment's on its way to you, and you've already made money on it. And so the funny thing is that I want people to understand they haven't missed the boat in buying gold. We have five banks now in the last 14 days, Kenny, are saying that gold's going to double. So let me ask you this. When you called in, how was the process? Was John a nice guy? Was he good? All that okay?
9: Oh, yeah. Yeah. I mean, it was the easiest process. You know, he sent me all the paperwork and, you know, I filled it out and sent the checks back to him. And got the process going. You know,
8: good. It was fairly, and not only that, you know, everybody, I don't know if most people know this, but when you call Golden Crest Metals and you call in from my show, people always get extra free silver. I'm sure you did too. And that's part of your order as well. So that's pretty awesome. Well, listen, I was thrilled they were able to help you. That's great news. That's the whole name of the game. It's all about the seniors. To hell with the young people. I don't care about the young people. One last piece, one question I do want to ask you, Kenny. There's a lot of people that tune into this show. I think 8 people nationwide tune into this show. Here's my question. Any advice you would give them?
9: Don't wait, you know. I mean, you can't go wrong. Gold and silver, once it's in your hand, it's a done deal. You know, it's, you know, you can't go wrong. You know, it's better than stocks and bonds and all that other crap that goes up and down and fluctuates and, you know, you got to pay taxes on it. Once you got that cash, you know, the gold and silver in your hand, you know, it's not taxable. You can give it to your kids and it just rolls over.
8: That's it.
9: There's nothing else involved.
8: That's it. The privacy. You know, when you have gold and silver and you pass away, you're right. It moves to your children with no government involvement. It's fabulous. Anyway, listen. For being this week's gold miner, we're going to send you out a free Silver Eagle coin. Congratulations on
9: that.
8: And I'm glad it worked out. You're going to get a free silver coin. I'll let John know to send one to you, sir. Thank you for the call.
9: Okay.
8: Congrats to you. Enjoy the beautiful,
9: shiny stuff.
8: You're welcome. Enjoy the beautiful, shiny stuff that's on its way to you. You made a hell of an investment, sir. You know, when you just the free silver you got alone in the transaction, you realize silver's up 145% in the last year. You realize if you'd have left that money in the bank, you'd have made 3%. Now you're on your way to a hell of a journey. Congratulations,
9: right,
8: brother.
9: Yes, sir. It's a good day in the neighborhood.
8: You got it. All right. Have a great day. God bless.
9: All right.
8: Bye-bye. All right. The number to get me live, 888-961-0222. I'm Kenny Michaels. This is Striking Gold. There you go. There you go. We have our first gold miner tuned into my show called Golden Crest Metals. Bam! He said it was an easy process. Metals are on their way to him. He got extra silver, and he's right. He's right. He called stocks and bonds crap. That's what he said. That's what he said. That's what he said. I didn't say it. He said. He said they were crap. That's what he said. I don't use that word normally to describe stocks and bonds. I use other words, so I'm not going to go there, but anyway, so I want to spend a little time. I only have about a minute or minute and a half before I got to go to break, but I'm going to start it, and I'll continue this one when we come back. China is holding silver worldwide, and they're creating, because of their hoarding of silver, a worldwide shortage of silver. That's what China's creating. But the demand is going through the roof. So although China's not our friend, hell, they're my friend if I have silver. Because they're creating the price of silver to go up. And that is why the banks, that is why financial institutions saying it's going to triple. Because there's so low of it, so less of it, and such demand for it. It can only go one way. And now our president is obsessed with gold. Look, if you're a senior, call Golden Crest Metals. 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We're going to take a quick break. We'll be right back.

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2: With SRN News, I'm Michael Harrington in Washington. Today on the National Mall here in Washington, D.C., a special event. It's called Rededicate 250, a national jubilee of prayer, praise, and thanksgiving. President Trump will lead. Other speakers will include House Speaker Mike Johnson, Secretary of State Marco Rubio, and Secretary of Defense Pete Hegseth. The event will be carried by the Salem Radio Network live on many of these stations and begins in about an hour. Analysis by the Committee to Unleash Prosperity shows that recent jobs reports had more impact than it first appeared. Things are going better than we thought. The World Health Organization has declared an Ebola outbreak in Congo and Uganda a public health emergency of international concern. More than 300 suspected cases and 88 deaths have been reported so far. The outbreak is part of a rare strain of the virus. This is SRN News.
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4: This afternoon, expect a mix of clouds and sunshine with a chance of a thunderstorm, making it very warm with a high of 81. Tonight will be partly cloudy and warm with a low of 66. I'm meteorologist Jason Caterina on FM 92.7 and AM 1400. 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

0: Welcome to Striking Gold. I'm your host, Kenny Michaels. 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All right, so Yahoo Finance, listen to this. This is huge, huge. If you have recently ordered a DoorDash or an Uber Eats or a Grubhub or Domino's Pizza, and you've ordered food to come to your home, listen to this. Yahoo Finance is reporting that China's hold over physical silver is strangling the silver market. And in this article, and I'm looking at it on my phone right now, it says the reason they're holding physical silver and restricted it to the U.S. Ready for this? They're using silver for humanoid robot production right now. Let me say it again. They're using silver for humanoid robot production right now. So when you call DoorDash and say, bring me my Chick-fil-A, oh, they'll bring it. There'll be a knock on the door. You'll open the door, and the little humanoid robot will say, hello, here is your Chick-fil-A spicy sandwich with crisp-cut fries, sugar-free lemonade. That's what's going to happen. That is why China is hoarding silver for humanoid production. Wow. Wow, my gosh. Can you imagine calling Domino's, getting a pizza, and this thing rolls up to your door? Hello, Nano Nano Shazbot. Here's your pizza. Nano Nano. Can you imagine? It's where we're headed. I don't care who brings me my stinking Chick-fil-A. All I know is, how were you built, Mr. Robot? Well, I was built by silver. Good, because I have that in my IRA. Good, because I have a ton of it at home. Mr. Robot, you've made me money, because you're built from silver. I love that, because I have silver. Let's go. Hi-ho, silver. Now I have more information for you. If you are the proud owner of a 401k or a 403b, or a 457A, or a TSP, accounts that your employer contributes to for your retirement account, I have bad news for you. Ready? Here it comes. One of the largest tech firms, a $2 billion tech firm right now, has paused contributions to 401Ks. That means you're contributing, but a lot of these companies are starting to financially struggle. And the first thing these companies do when they struggle is they cut off contributions to their employees' retirement accounts. So now you're contributing, but they're no longer matching. You're going to find it more and more. It's starting to happen. So that means it's going to take longer for your retirement account to grow. but you don't have longer. Because what are you, 60? 70? The time is now. We don't have. I'm 64. Father Time moved out of my house a while ago. He's gone. But I'm good. I'm in gold. I'm killing it right now because of the products that I have. I'm killing it. The point I'm getting at is this. Once you turn 59 and a half, get your retirement accounts moved. It doesn't mean you should close your 401k or 403b. If you're still working, obviously keep it. Obviously continue to contribute. But take what's in there and move it over into precious metals. Go to low risk, low tax, high growth. You're a senior. And as seniors, we should be paying Uncle Sam less and keeping more. And we have a president who's obsessed with gold. I went through the list earlier in the show. If you're just joining me, I'll give you the list again. Here's proof that Donald Trump is obsessed with gold. Number one, King Charles shows up, what was it, last week or something? King Charles shows up, 2 weeks ago, whatever. King Charles shows up and butters up Trump by handing him gold. How did he know that was Trump's favorite thing? Because he did his homework. He said, I said, oh, chap, I think that the gentleman in the White House likes the gold, old chap. And so there he is. He butters him up with gold. Then there's a 22-foot solid gold statue of Donald Trump was unveiled at his golf course in Doral, Florida. 22-foot statue. Now, he could have built a statue of me, which would have been a better-looking statue. Because you know me, the good-looking Kenny Michaels, right? But instead, Trump built it of himself. Either way, it's solid gold. Now there's an all-gold logo for Trump International Airport, USA Today reported. Wow. Guy's got a gold logo. Guy's got a 22-foot gold statue of himself. King Charles shows up from Britain with gold. Trump brings in $100 million worth of gold from Venezuela. Trump says there's no tariffs on gold. There's tariffs on everything else in the world, but there's no tariffs on gold. Trump then decorates the Oval Office in all gold. Trump's now opening up America's gold reserve, the largest one, I might add. And now Trump is saying he's thinking about repricing physical gold and silver. What more proof do you need that our president is obsessed with gold? But because of his obsession, prices for gold are soaring. The prediction for future prices, five major banks now. You want to know who they are? JP Morgan Chase, Citibank, Bank of America, Deutsche Bank, and Wells Fargo all say gold's going to double by the end of the year. So we got China restricting silver to everybody because they're making delivery pizza men out of robots, which is creating a low supply of silver, but we have a demand for it. Our electric cars, our solar, our AI development all need silver. So China, even though they're not our friend, they're my friend because they're driving up my retirement account like crazy, man. So we have China dealing with the silver robots, and we have Trump obsessed with gold. Where the hell do you think you should put your retirement account? In stocks? Come on, give me a break. I have news for you. The little robot that's going to come to your door with your Chick-fil-A ain't going to be a robot made out of stocks. It's going to be a robot made out of silver. You understand that, right? That's where we're headed. My son told me, one of my boys told me, listen to this. He said, Dad, do you know now if somebody wants a date, like if some guy wants to date, wants to look for a date to go out, he can literally get an AI date to come to his door. Is that nuts or what? Wow, can you imagine? Hi, Mr. Michaels. My name is Sandra. I'm your date tonight. Well, hi, Sandra. Roll on in, darling. Roll on in. Nanu Nanu, Shazbot, how you doing? Crazy. 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You'll get somebody there. None of those people that answer that phone are anywhere near as good looking as I am, but they are knowledgeable. They will help you. Call them up, 888-406-6222. All right. One thing I want to mention, and then I'm going to grab a caller. There's a lot of gold companies out there. And some have been around a while. Some have been shut down. Most are being investigated because of their business practices. I love when someone calls me and says, Mr. Michaels, I was dealing with a gold company. They've been around 20 years. And then you go to the Better Business Bureau and you type that company in. When their profile comes up, you hit complaints. They got a ton of them of ripping people off. I never care how long someone's been in business. That means nothing to me because I'm logical. If you've been in business 20 years and you're ripping off seniors, why does that somehow make you a good company? Because you've been in business 20 years, that makes you a good company? But the whole 20-year time, you're ripping people off? You're stealing from seniors? People are losing their retirement accounts? So the length of time they've been in business is poo-poo. Means nothing. It's the morals, it's the ethics, it's the business practices. It's the honesty, it's the straightforwardness. Why is it I have one of the largest weekend shows in America? Here's why. Because when you go to Kenny's Gold Quiz and you get me, the good-looking stud, when you get me and you get me on the phone or you call Golden Crest Metals and they put you on my calendar, either way, when you get me on the phone, I have news for you. You're going to get the facts. Some good, some bad. What do they say? The good, the bad, the ugly. That's what you're going to get. There's no way in hell anybody can invest in physical gold and silver without the facts. I'm not here to be liked. I'm here to educate you. And one thing about me you're going to find, I'm not going to sugarcoat anything. You call me to move the account, you're going to get the good, the bad, and the ugly. Because when you go into this, you have to have your eyes open. And one more thing I want to address today, and then I'm going to grab a caller. If you are married and you want to move your retirement account into physical gold and silver, and you want me to help you, and you want me to educate you, I would like to do it with your spouse on the phone, please. I want you both on the call. The reason being is you may think of questions and they may have different questions. Not only that, your spouse is probably, unless you hate them, your beneficiary to your account. So don't you think they need to know what happens if you move to gold and silver and you die? What happens to them? They need to know that. That makes sense, doesn't it? So when you get me, let's get your spouse on the line. Let's get their questions answered. You need to make this togetherness, husband and wife. This decision needs to be both of you because you're both affected. Okay? So you can go to kennysgoldquiz.com to do that or call 888-406-6222. And that's Golden Crest Metals. Give them a call. Best in the business by far. Great morals, great ethics, phenomenal business practices. All right, I got to go to the phones. I got a gentleman holding who seems to be very patient. I think he's from Summerlin. I think that's, isn't that Las Vegas? I think so. Yeah, I love Summerlin. It's beautiful. All right, we're going to go to Wilson in Summerlin, and I believe Summerlin is in a suburb of Las Vegas. Is that right, Wilson?
1: Yes, it is, Kenny. Thank you very much for taking my call. You know, you keep talking about how handsome you are, and you say the good, the bad, and the ugly. So now I just picture Clint Eastwood on this radio line answering these questions. So thank you very much for taking my call.
0: Yeah, not a problem, sir. Clint Eastwood has called me many times and has said, Mr. Michaels, I may be tougher than you, but you are phenomenally good looking. I said, thank you, Mr. Eastwood. But go ahead, sir. Go ahead.
1: So my question is, you know, my dad, he has a bunch of these like first strike Silver Eagle coins, and they're from 2023. I don't know if this is one of those he bought them late night on QVC or if they actually have a value in of silver. And so the two questions is, obviously you can't tell over the phone, but let's just say I wanted to convert them to gold. When you buy some sort of, and this is really the heart of the question is, when I buy metals through Golden Crest Metals, like a gold, like do I have the physical proof of that gold? Like how does it, but not to say I don't trust that I have that value, but is there a way to even know how much I'm buying, like in a form of a coin or
0: of course.
1: Of that bar of gold?
0: Of course. When you call Golden Crest Metals and you say, hey, I want to buy gold. So there's two ways to buy gold. You can either buy gold by moving a retirement account. It's still physical metals, even when you do that. Or you could say, hey, I got money in the bank and I want to send a check in. I want to buy gold. Yes. And then what happens is when your money comes in, the person handling your account will give you a tremendous education on all your gold and silver options. That'll probably be me. I'm a tremendous educator with this stuff. And then you'll know pricing. You'll know everything about every gold and silver product. You always hear me say on my show that product matters. Dude, if you don't think product matters, you're going to end up buying the wrong stuff. You're not going to get any growth. And then when you cash it in and make a profit down the road, Uncle Sam's going to crawl all over you with a colonoscopy. So I'm just telling you right now, product matters. Okay? And you have no idea what most people, 90% of the people that tune into this show, I mean, I'll go higher, I'll go 95. 95% of the people that tune into this show are clueless as to what products. That's where I come in. I'm going to give you the good, the bad, and the ugly. And you're going to make the decision on what you're going to buy, not me. I'm just going to click the button. Okay, he wants to buy this. He wants to buy that. He wants to buy this. And we're going to ship it to you. That's how it works, pal. As far as converting your dad's silver into gold, well, you'd have to sell that silver, get the money for it, and then turn that money into a gold purchase. Now, where do you sell those metals to? Well, I don't know where your dad bought them from. So obviously, my best advice to you would be to find a local coin store in your area and sell them there. Now, keep in mind, they'll give you less for them because they're going to turn them over and make a profit. That's what they do. But if you're looking for quick cash, that's the quickest way to get it when you buy it the way your dad bought it. Okay?
1: Okay, yeah. And then there are these like fancy kind of plastic encasings that have barcodes.
0: Yeah, that's how they come, man. They come in a fancy, dude. They come in a fancy casing. You should see how fancy my IRA is with a dollar sign next to it because I'm in physical gold and silver. It's fancy. It's fancy.
1: Well, that's what I want with a bow tie, Kenny. So there you go. I want to be fancy like you and handsome, maybe as close as I can.
0: Yeah, if I'm handsome and fancy, I got it all, brother. And I got the Lord. So between those three things, life's good. Anyway,
1: there you go.
0: Yes. If you call Golden Crest Metals, now they're going to have a minimum cash purchase is $10,000. You can do more if you want. But you would just basically send in your check. When your check comes in, you'll get on the phone probably with me and we'll go through the metals. You'll get a good education. We'll get them bought and get them shipped. That's how it works.
1: Okay. Let me see if I can get pretty close to that 10K with just these coins.
0: You got it. All right, buddy. Have a great day. Thanks for calling in.
1: Thanks, Kenny.
0: You're welcome. Bye-bye.
1: You too. Thanks, man.
0: All right. The number to get me live, 888-961-0222. I'm the good-looking Kenny Michaels. Welcome to the show. So I talked a few minutes ago about companies struggling to contribute to retirement accounts. Ladies and gentlemen, it's getting worse. It's getting worse. So if you are a proud owner, and you shouldn't be proud, but if you're a proud owner of a retirement account through your employer, don't be shocked if you get a memo or a company email that says we're no longer contributing. It's happening more and more. Some very large tech firms are starting to do that, which means it takes longer for your account to grow. So what do? Well, take advantage of the fact that our president is obsessed with gold. Just move it to gold. Golden Crest Metals will do it. Just call them, 888-406-6222. That's their number. They're there right now. No matter who answers that phone, they'll help you. They'll get your information. If you want me to help you directly, just go to kennysgoldquiz.com. There's two questions on there. Answer the two questions. Comes to my email, we're good to go. All right? Ladies and gentlemen, thank you for tuning into the show. I'm Kenny Michaels. This is Striking Gold. 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I will see you next week. Ladies and gentlemen, God bless. Bye-bye.

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6: Breaking news this hour from townhall.com. I'm Michael Harrington. Preparations on the National Mall here in Washington at this hour for Rededicate 250. It's called a National Jubilee of Prayer, Praise, and Thanksgiving. President Trump will lead the event, a national gathering calling believers across America to unite in worship, repentance, prayer, and gratitude. Organizers say there will be prayer, scripture, praise, testimonies, and corporate thanksgiving. Senate Majority Leader John Thune says the GOP is working on relief for working Americans.
7: When Democrats are in power, they grow government, and it's very, very hard to unwind that. But even when they had unified control of the government during the Biden administration, they did two big reconciliation bills, which dramatically expanded the size of government, spent $4 trillion, and it wasn't paid for, and created all kinds of crazy policies and Green New Deal policies that we're now paying a price for and trying to go back and unwind.
6: Senator Thune talked to the Salem Radio Network. Federal investigators have released preliminary findings in last month's deadly crash of a small plane in Texas.
8: The Cessna 421C, carrying five people to a pickleball tournament near Austin, broke apart in midair. It took off from Amarillo on April 30th, about 9:10 p.m., crashed 2 hours later, roughly 40 miles southwest of Austin. The pilot and all four passengers died. The investigation found the pilot had reported problems with the plane's anti-icing system during the flight. Investigators say they found pieces of the plane across a 1.25-mile debris field. Rich Thomason reporting.
6: Walmart and Amazon racing to speed up deliveries into rural areas of the U.S. Small cities and towns are a rich source of untapped sales for whichever retailer builds a loyal base of online shoppers, analysts say. More on these stories at townhall.com.
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2: This afternoon, expect a mix of clouds and sunshine with a chance of a thunderstorm, making it very warm with a high of 81. Tonight will be partly cloudy and warm with a low of 66. I'm meteorologist Jason Caterina on FM 92.7 and AM 1400. 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
6: Hello and welcome to Next Steps for Seniors, Conversations on Aging. I am your host, Wendy Jones, and so blessed to be here today with another podcast host and teacher. He is also an author. He is a certified aging in place specialist and owner of Senior Remodeling Experts, Chris Moore. Chris, I think you need a few more things for me to talk about before.
7: I've just got way too much free time on my hands, you know.
6: Yep. You sit on the couch and eat bonbons. I already know it. So our topic today is mindset is everything. And going back, doing what we do every day, Next Steps for Seniors here, working with families, working with our aging population, I have truly learned over the course of time that age is irrelevant. It's really mindset. And I've talked to 50-year-olds that act like 90-year-olds, and I've talked to 90-year-olds that have passed me on the marathon, on a marathon run. So you just don't know. But I'll tell you, I love our topic today, Chris. And your podcast is called Aging in Place is a Team Sport. So you and I think very similar in the way we look at this aging process. And that's why we're having this program today for you. So listeners, because mindset is everything. People, the difference in how people age begins with mindset. I'm a true believer, and I know you are too, Chris.
7: Yeah.
6: So inspire us a little bit, because you've got some stories of people that have really affected your life that you've seen as far as amazing things that they've done at an older age.
7: Right. Well, let me start with when I came out with my book, my first thought for a title was old is not a four-letter word. And then I found out there are already half a dozen books with that title in the marketplace. So I decided to do something else. But the more that we recognize and start paying attention, we see often very subtly how age has been defined and has been shaped in the minds of many people and in our cultural narrative in such a way that it's viewed as a very negative thing. People don't want to think about getting older. They don't want to get older. They don't, you know, want any part of it. And there's this whole what's called anti-aging movement, which is very hilarious, really, because it's not anti-aging at all. It's anti the appearance of aging. We're going to spend millions of dollars to make ourselves look younger and hardly pay attention at all to how we believe we are functioning at the age that we are. So I will now answer your question. So one of the most inspiring people that I have personally met, and I have an interview with him at the back of my book, he's a man by the name of Dale Sanders. He goes by the trail name of Graybeard, and he is currently on a quest to reacquire the Guinness Book of World Records for the oldest person to have thru-hiked the Appalachian Trail. And he had that record when he was 82. And this this young whippersnapper named Nimble Will Nomad came along and took it away from him at 84. And now he is more than halfway done with getting it back. And he'll be 91 when he finishes. And I had the opportunity to meet him on McAfee Knob, which is very close to where I live. It's the most photographed spot on the AT, and met him there one morning and was able to get an interview with him and hike with him for about 4.5 miles. And at one point he said, you can go in front. And then a few minutes later, he said, we're going downhill. You can go a little faster.
6: I love it. I absolutely love it. This is inspiring because, yes, this man said, I'm going to do this. And guess what? He is doing it.
7: Yes. Yes. And then I've got some customers. I was interviewed on the local TV station about my book, Age Out Loud. And the reporter asked me, do you know anybody that I could talk to that might be kind of a poster child for Aging Out Loud? And so I thought of this couple. I had put a wheelchair ramp in for them a few years ago. And the man told me at the time, he said, you know, the only reason I need this ramp is because my kids gave me this really nifty four-wheel wagon and I can, you know, bring the groceries into the house, you know, with my wagon. And at the time he was 96 and he was still playing tennis and swimming every day. And he's now 100 years old. His wife is 97. And they interviewed both of them for the TV station. Mm-hmm. And his wife said, when all of our children retired, it occurred to me for the first time that maybe we might be getting old.
6: I love this. This is exactly what we're here for. Right. Because when you hear the word old, right, the first thing you think is that's not me. Absolutely not me. Right.
7: Yeah. Well, and one of the things I do when I'm speaking to groups is I will take a flip chart and I'll, you know, write the word old at the top and I'll say, tell me what comes to mind. And it's very interesting in different crowds and different groups what words end up on that paper, because one perspective is the word old brings up feelings of weak, tired, sick, unable to, you know, fill in the blank,
6: lonely, isolated,
7: anxious, yes, all of that. The other side of the ledger, if you will, would be wise, would be experienced, would be knowledgeable, would be a source of great wisdom and understanding.
6: Exactly.
7: And we get to choose which one of those two perspectives we're going to hold on to. There's an old Native American illustration that says inside of every person there are two wolves. There's one that is evil and there's one that is good. And the young man says to the elder, well, which one will prevail? And he says, whichever one you choose to feed.
6: That's exactly right.
7: It's the same way with mindset. It's which of those perspectives we choose to feed. When my wife, Barbara, died of lung cancer in July of 22. She was 55 years old. And I was devastated. And in the weeks and months that followed, and I was trying to find some solid ground under my feet. And one day I was walking by the river and I had a memory. And the memory was this, that when we first got married in 1989, 4 months later, she went to the hospital with encephalitis. She was 22. She lost
6: That's
7: her
6: young.
7: Vision. She lost her vision. She had seizures. She lost her speech. She didn't know who I was. She told me later, I knew I liked you, but I couldn't figure out who this man was that kept coming to see me in my hospital room.
6: Right.
7: And I didn't know anything about encephalitis at the time. But since then, I learned that it is quite often fatal. And for those who do recover, they typically lose all their short-term memory. And so what came to me that day on the river was that if someone had told me at that time, she's not going to die at 22, she's going to live for 33 more years.
6: Right. That would have been incredible to know ahead of time.
7: I would have been ecstatic.
6: Uh-huh.
7: And so I had a choice. I got to choose whether I'm going to be ecstatic for the 33 years we had together, or I'm going to be broken and melt into a puddle on the floor and stay there because she died at 55.
6: Exactly. It has everything to do with how you're looking at that situation. And right. Henry Ford said, there's a quote, if you think you can or you think you can't, you're right. And this is exactly why you and I are here today to right. have this conversation, because at the end of the day, if you think you can't get in your car, why in the world do you think you'll be able to do it? Right. Because you've already set yourself up for not being able to do it. And there's a scripture verse in the Bible just to, and I don't know the exact verse, but it's to the intent of your thoughts become your words and your words become your actions. So at the end of the day, how a man thinks is how he is. So I just want to encourage our listeners right now, this is an opportunity to really look at your situation and say, what am I struggling with and how am I thinking about it? Because 100%, according to Chris, myself, and many other people have been through this before, Chris had a choice. He had a choice when his wife passed away, how he was going to look at that situation. But you were blessed. You were thankful for the amazing number of years you did have with your wife. Instead, you turned, right, lemons into lemonade. And we all have that opportunity to do that as we age and embrace this time and not be fearful of it. We're going to take a quick break. When we come back, we're going to hear some more stories and inspiration. Stay tuned. 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
15: This is Seth Leibson for townhall.com. In an age of fleeting stories fed by a constant conveyor belt of crisis and frenzy, keeping all of us in a common state of agitation with little ability to focus on the meaningful, let us do exactly that as we prepare for Memorial Day coming up in another weekend. The great historian Wilfred Maclay once wrote, quote, "Without memory and without the stories by which our memories are carried forward, we cannot say who or what we are. Without them, our life and thought dissolve into a meaningless, unrelated rush of events," close quote. The commemoration of those who, in the words of James Garfield, made immortal their patriotism and their virtue in defending this country gave us the greatest lessons in who and what we are, and with the greatest of meaning. Who and what we are matters. Thus, the memory of them and what they did for us matters. They are antidotes to meaninglessness. We can celebrate 250 years of our country's life because of those we reflect on this Memorial Day.
11: Thank God for these heroes. I'm Seth Leibson.
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6: Welcome back to Next Steps for Seniors, Conversations on Aging. We are blessed to have Chris Moore with us, and our topic is Mindset is Everything. And I'm loving this discussion because, you know, Chris was an owner of a remodeling company. I'm blessed to be an owner of a placement company. And we both work with seniors and families every single day. And there's times I pick up the phone and I could be talking to a very, very young person in their, I would say early 60s. Yes, I called early 60s young. And they could be telling me all the problems they're running into in their home, and they need to move into an independent living. 5 minutes later, I could be on the same phone with a different person who's 96 years old having the exact same conversation. And you know what I've learned is we don't ask age anymore. We ask about their mental state. Where are they at? What can they do? What physically can they do? So these are the topics we're talking about today. And Chris, I wanted to start with this question to you. We can make all the right decisions in our lives and still things can happen. How would you encourage anyone who's gone through a situation that's been tough like that?
7: Yeah. Well, you know, my wife's cancer diagnosis is a great example. I mean, people get in car accidents every day. People's lives are snuffed out way too young, over and over and over and over, often through no fault of their own. And we are often left in the aftermath trying to figure out how to pick up the pieces. And the fact, whatever the fact is, a cancer diagnosis, an automobile accident, a wonderful day at the beach, it doesn't matter what the fact is. It has two aspects. It has a positive and a negative. There's no such thing as a one-sided coin. There's no such thing as a one-sided piece of bread. There's no such thing as a one-sided life experience. No matter how devastating and how cruel and how crushing the experience is that you have been through, you can find a positive aspect. You can find lessons learned. You can find something to be grateful for in the midst of your trauma and your pain. And finding that thing to be grateful for is like a key that opens the door to start living again.
6: It's life-changing. It is absolutely life-changing. And we have a decision to choose joy in situations. And that's the words that came to me as you were talking. Choose joy. I choose joy today in this turmoil, right? And there's no testimony without a test. So we, many, many, many people are going through it in different scenarios. But, you know, in my personal journey, in my life, what I found is just leaning on my prayer time and my meditation with God has been life-changing for me, because I'm on this journey, but I can't do it alone. And like you said, other people coming around you and inspiring you is what is gives you hope, right, for the future. So I appreciate and love that. There was another saying that you and I had talked about offline about someone said to you once, you've only got 12 good years after retirement to travel. Do you remember?
7: Yeah, that was actually a column on Substack that made that point. And I made a comment on that article and said that I respectfully disagree. And if that's your attitude, that's probably what you're going to get. But we all have the opportunity to live much longer and much fuller than maybe we think we do. There are five areas in the world called the blue zones where people routinely live to be over 100 years old.
6: Actively. I have heard about this.
7: Yeah. And so that being when you see that and you recognize that possibility, then it opens the door for you to believe and to change your mindset about what's possible. There's a story in my book about Roger Bannister. Roger Bannister was the first human being to run a mile in less than 4 minutes. Back in the early 50s, it was widely known in academic circles that this was an impossible feat. There were articles written, there were medical journals written that said it was physically impossible for a human being to run a mile in less than 4 minutes. Their heart would explode and it just couldn't be done. But Roger Bannister must not have read those articles, because one day he ran a mile in 3:59 and some hundredths of a second.
6: And there you go.
7: But what's interesting about that, how long do you think he held that world record?
6: I'm assuming a long time.
7: Less than 2 months.
6: Because everybody got inspired.
7: Within a year, dozens, maybe not dozens, many world-class runners broke his record. Why? Because they saw that it could be done, and therefore they believed it was possible. As long as they believed it was impossible,
6: agreed,
7: it was impossible for them. Your body and your mind will never consistently act in opposition to your beliefs.
6: That is so critically important what you're saying right now. Our mind and our brains is such a powerful tool. And we have the ability, like you just said, to make a difference based upon those thoughts, right? We talked about earlier, thoughts become your words become your actions. And now all of a sudden you think you can do it, and guess what? You're doing it.
7: Right.
6: I love it. This is so inspiring for so many people.
7: And we were created in the image and likeness of God.
6: That's
7: and
6: right.
7: The first thing that God told us about himself, the very first verse in the Bible, in the beginning, God created the heavens and the earth. When you meet somebody for the first time, the first thing you tell them about yourself is what you think is most important in that situation.
6: Mm-hmm.
7: So God, the first thing he told us about himself was that he's creative.
6: Amen.
7: The first thing he didn't tell us wasn't that, you know, he's love and that he's mercy and that he's all the wonderful attributes. He told us that he's creative and that we're created in his image. So we then are created to create stuff and made to make stuff. And if we're not doing that, then we're not going to feel fulfilled. And that is the problem with what we call retirement. Is that we're taught you work 40 hours a week for 40 years so you can live on 40% of your income.
6: Okay.
7: And then you just kind of, you just rest. I mean, you work so you can sit there and rest. And that feels really good for a couple of weeks. And then you start to feel like, wait a minute.
6: I've got more to offer. Yep.
7: Right. And so that whole idea is really coming under the microscope by a lot of people, a lot of commentators, a lot of influencers, a lot of people who are discussing ideas or are reimagining what the later parts of life.
6: And I got to tell you, this is a true story. I had a client that said they felt like a Ferrari in a garage with the garage door shut. I mean, that's that feeling of I've got all this power and so much to offer the world, but the garage door is closed and I'm not leaving this garage. And that is exactly the problem, like you just said, with retirement, with aging. We have the mindset, we have the capability. Go out, make a difference, do it. And I just want to encourage people to pay it forward. Do something fulfilling in your life, a passion maybe that you always had, but were never able to fulfill because you didn't have the time when you were working full time. Whether it's, you know, cancer, whether it's children, whether it's seniors who need more help, this is an opportunity to really give back. And imagine if everyone did a little bit of something, the difference we could make in the world today. It's significant.
7: Amen. Amen. One of the things I like to say is the difficult we do right away. the impossible takes a little longer.
6: You've got a lot of wisdom there, Chris Moore. We've got 1 minute left in our program. What, anyone who might just be tuning in, what would you want to close with, the takeaway from this program today? It's been very inspiring.
7: Yeah, I mean, a lot of what we've talked about is in my book. My book is entitled Age Out Loud. It's available on Amazon. My website is ageoutloudbook.com. And for those that are interested in aging in place and redefining what their later years look like, you can check out my podcast. Aging in Place is a team sport.
6: Well, I appreciate you, Chris. I am definitely inspired and motivated. And I know listeners, anyone right now who has been struggling in a certain area or something has come along that you did not see. And I will just tell you, 70% of people do need some kind of care as they age. But guess what? It's how we look at that situation. It's all about perspective and all about mindset. So I just want to encourage you, this is an opportunity. It happens to everybody. There's not one person in the world that was created not to age. This is what we all, our physical bodies were designed to move through life and to one day pass. So I'm just encouraging, make the best of it. 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Thank you for being with me, Chris.
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17: With SRN News, I'm Michael Harrington in Washington. Today on the National Mall here in Washington, D.C., a special event. It's called Rededicate 250, a national jubilee of prayer, praise, and thanksgiving. President Trump will lead. Other speakers will include House Speaker Mike Johnson, Secretary of State Marco Rubio, and Secretary of Defense Pete Hegseth. The event will be carried by the Salem Radio Network live on many of these stations and begins in about an hour. Analysis by the Committee to Unleash Prosperity shows that recent jobs reports had more impact than it first appeared. Things are going better than we thought. The World Health Organization has declared an Ebola outbreak in Congo and Uganda a public health emergency of international concern. More than 300 suspected cases and 88 deaths have been reported so far. The outbreak is part of a rare strain of the virus. This is SRN News.
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2: This afternoon, expect a mix of clouds and sunshine with a chance of a thunderstorm, making it very warm with a high of 81. Tonight will be partly cloudy and warm with a low of 66. I'm meteorologist Jason Caterina on FM 92.7 and AM 1400. 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
21: 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Regarding my debate with Roland Martin, Super Rashida just reminded me of it. Probably the line of the debate was when he said, get in touch with your blackness. I said, what did you say? And he wouldn't repeat it. Get in touch with your blackness? This is your argument? This is how you win a debate? It's juvenile. Now, Super said that Hillary Clinton was the most qualified female ever to run for president. I'm assuming he's talking about the various jobs she's had. She was, of course, first lady. She was the senator from New York State. She was Barack Obama's secretary of state. I'm assuming that's what Super Rashida meant by most qualified. It's kind of interesting how that's kind of a diss of Kamala Harris, isn't it? Kamala Harris was district attorney of San Francisco. I think she held 2 terms. She ran for and got elected attorney general of California, got reelected. She ran for Senate, California, got elected, got reelected. And, of course, served 4 years as vice president. Hillary never achieved that level. She was secretary of state, but she was never vice president. So, seems to me, Mr. Rashida, you're kind of dissing Kamala Harris. But back to Hillary. If she was the most qualified, as I said before, how does Donald Trump beat her? Well, Donald Trump bamboozled. Bamboozled? The man had never held office, never served in the military, never run for president before. Hillary, this was Hillary's second time, don't forget. She ran 2008 and lost in the primary to Barack Obama. Trump never even run. First and only president never to have served in office, never have been in the military, never a general. And he beat her. That's pretty extraordinary. And then, after 4 years of not serving, the man came back and won again, becoming only one of 2 presidents in American history to serve 2 non-consecutive terms. Pretty stunning. Just saying. Now, Trump talked about what would have happened had he not set back Iran's nuclear program, number 32?
0: 60% enriched uranium would be weapons grade, 90% enriched in under 12 days.
3: Yeah.
0: And they were bragging to your Middle East envoy, Steve Witkoff.
3: If I didn't go in with the B-2 bombers that week, that day, that week, they would right now have a nuclear bomb.
0: So it was that imminent?
3: Well, I thought so.
21: And he was asked whether China might influence Iran to end the war, number 30.
0: Do you think President Xi and China have the ability to influence the Iranians, considering they are one of their biggest
3: probably,
0: customers?
3: Yeah, probably, but look, he's not coming in with guns, he's not coming in with rifles, and not coming in shooting. You know,
0: influence.
3: Somebody said he's been very good. They get a lot of their oil, 40%. Of their oil from that location. So what has happened, and one thing I think that we're going to make a deal on, they've agreed they want to buy oil from the United States. They're going to go to Texas. We're going to start sending Chinese ships to Texas and to Louisiana and to Alaska. And I think that was another thing that was agreed to. That's a big thing.
0: What about liquefied natural gas?
3: It's not that much longer.
0: Gas, right? Too?
3: Yeah, everything. Energy.
21: Got a question. Why is the president being slammed so much over the ballroom? I'm going to talk about that later on. Here is Hakeem Jeffries, the House Minority Leader, Stage 4 case of Trump derangement syndrome, number 34.
5: Well, clearly at this point, I'm living rent-free in his head. And what's incredible is that the country's falling apart. The economy is a disaster. Gas prices have skyrocketed. He's gotten us involved in this reckless and costly war of choice over in the Middle East. Healthcare is being ripped away from the American people.
21: Country's a disaster. Healthcare being ripped away. That sound clip will be on the phones of half the country tomorrow. Ever been in a bad relationship? 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
24: 888-971-SAGE, 888-971-7243. I am Larry Elder. We are Salem News Channel. We're going to talk later on about fraud, not just in Minnesota, but Minnesota has just now put out an 84-page report on their massive fraud. And they say the governor, who has decided not to run for re-election suddenly, perpetuated a, quote, culture of tolerance, close quote, of fraud. All of this and more. This business about Donald Trump losing his base. People like James Carville have been saying stuff like that. Number 27.
25: You're going to watch a grift and graft over there like you can't imagine. That's all this trip is about. And I got news for you, Mr. and Mrs. Joe Sixpack or whoever you are out there. He doesn't give a about you. Your future, your finances, your retirement, your anything. He just cares about making all the money he can as fast as he can. And people that don't realize that are just woefully stupid.
24: Wow. So basket of deplorables, people that don't realize that are just woefully stupid. So half the country is woefully stupid, says Jim Carville. The Immigration Accountability Project, March of this year, polled 2,000 people who voted for Trump in 2024. 87% said they support his mass deportation agenda. 74% said they would be more likely to vote for Republicans in the midterm if Trump succeeds in his stated goal of deporting 1 million illegal aliens this year. And regarding Trump not caring about your finances, once again, market hitting record highs recently. Enhancing everybody's 401ks, pension plans. Meanwhile, here in California, we have a governor's race, as you know, and one of the leaders on the Democratic side is a billionaire named Tom Steyer. Made his money investing in oil and gas, and now has turned against oil and gas into a big climate change guy. He threatened to arrest every ICE agent in the state, even when he takes office. And Democrats, of course, try to defund ICE. There's a fundamental difference, isn't there? A party that openly, intentionally allowed anywhere from 10 to 15, Trump puts the number at 20 million illegal aliens to come into the country. Nobody really knows what the number is. And now that they're here, they're doing everything they can to make sure that they don't get deported. What is that? The Democrats have lost the white vote every election cycle since 1964. How do they win? They win by convincing black people that America remains systemically racist, and we, by the way, are the social justice warriors on your behalf and convince the Hispanics of the same thing. So they need to import more voters. Also, having illegal aliens helps with the census. So it's about power. So when you hear James Crawford say they don't care about you, Trump doesn't care about you. I mentioned this, I think, yesterday. The Civil Rights Commission did a massive study that was agreed to by the liberals on the commission, by the conservatives, and by the moderates. The demographic group most hurt by illegal aliens are black and brown people with high school or less education living in the inner city. They have to compete against illegal aliens for jobs, and the presence of illegal alien labor puts downward pressure to the tune of, at the time, $1,800 a year. Now, this is well before this explosion of illegal aliens that took place in the last 4 years. But James Carville accuses Trump of not caring about you. Who do these people care about, the Democrats? When polls show parents, black and brown, living in the inner city, overwhelmingly support school choice because they know the quality of education their kids are getting, and the Democratic Party is adamantly opposed to it. Meanwhile, the party leaders themselves, like Joe Biden, like Barack Obama, like Gavin Newsom, have their own kids in private schools. What is that? Now, everything I just now told you, half the country either hasn't thought about it or is unaware of it. Half the country is unaware that one study found that 49% of Philadelphia public school teachers with school-age kids put their own kids in private schools, as opposed to 10% of the average family nationwide. 6% of black families have their kids in private schools. 49% of Philadelphia public school teachers with school-age kids put their own kids in private school. What does that tell you? Trump was asked a question about trade and took time to bash Nora O'Donnell, who was quoting from the would-be assassin's manifesto. Remember that? Number 29?
0: Let me go to the issue of trade, tariffs, intellectual property theft. I'm sure, especially with all those big business people you brought in, those were big. Any progress you can report?
3: Yeah, I mean, it is progress, but I also tell people that, you know, I was in an interview with a very bad, you know, stupid reporter. She works for CBS. You saw that 60 Minutes. Stupid person. Just an average person. You could take anybody off the street and it'd be as good as she is. You know, just very average. And she asked me a question.
0: Yeah.
3: She's talked about China and this and that, that they steal this and they steal that. And I said, yeah, we do it to them too. You know, they spy on us. I said, we spy on them too, I guess, you know. So some people thought that was cute. Other people said, man, you don't have to say that. I said, I sort of do. No, we do things and they do things and that's the way it is. Now, with that being said, I spoke to him very strongly about that and I'd like to see it taken care of. But they've been doing that for 50 years.
24: Every president before this one said a nuclear-armed Iran is unacceptable. The only real question is how close they were to getting a nuke. And 60 Minutes, two or three Sundays ago, said they were extremely close. Their own negotiators said we have enough enriched uranium to make 11 bombs. So we had a choice, and Trump made it. And he should be applauded. Now, every spam call, every scam text, every sketchy email with your name, each one starts the same way. 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
1: Corruption in California as the governor wants to give everybody free diapers. $20 million so that you can get 400 diapers. 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And by the way, it's a lot of things, this idea. 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
8: 888-971-SAGE, 888-971-7243. I am Larry Elder. We are Salem New Channel. A lot to get to between now and the close of the program. We're going to talk about the Minnesota House Prevention Oversight Committee in their massive report on Minnesota fraud that accuses Governor Tim Walz of permitting a culture of tolerance. We're also going to talk about Dr. Oz, what he said about hospice and health care fraud. Also, TMZ accused the mayoral candidate Spencer Pratt of misleading people by shooting a ad video with him at a trailer. And TMZ claims he doesn't really live in the trailer. Pratt fired back that he does live in a trailer. TMZ conducted a poll to find out who people who were watching this thought was telling the truth. I'm not sure TMZ is happy with the results. We'll talk about that. Also, if Kamala Harris decides to run for office, it's going to pose a real problem, not just to Gavin Newsom, but to anybody else who's a white male thinking about running for office, whether it's Pritzker, whether it's Josh Shapiro in Pennsylvania. All of that and more, 888-971-SAGE, 888-971-7243. Regarding the price of gas, particularly here in California, the highest in the nation, this is the CEO of the American Petroleum Institute, number 23.
9: The price of gasoline in California is a policy choice. Governor Gavin Newsom made it very clear that he did not want refineries in the state of California, and as a consequence, two refineries have closed. They're down significantly in their refining capacity, even though they have plenty of crude oil there, and we know that the demand is in California as well. Remember that they're about $1.50 higher in California than the average price in the rest of the country. That is because of tax policies and terrible refining policies as well.
8: Choice. Trump had some choice words for Ilhan Omar, number 14.
10: Without you, we have Somalia, okay, a fine place where we have a congresswoman who brilliantly came over to the country by marrying her brother. That was the first law she broke. That was the least of them. And

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4: Breaking news this hour from townhall.com. I'm Michael Harrington. Getting ready on the National Mall at this hour for President Trump to lead Rededicate 250, a national jubilee of prayer, praise, and thanksgiving. Organizers say the event will feature prayer, scripture, prophetic praise, testimonies, and corporate thanksgiving as participants recommit the nation to God. The president is urging a temporary suspension of the federal gas tax as prices continue to rise.
5: The president says the move would give more than 100 million drivers and truckers short-term relief. His plan, which would pause the 18.4% gasoline tax and more costly diesel tax until prices fall and then phase it back in, could save about $3 a fill-up, but may need congressional approval. In the meantime, some states, including Indiana and Georgia, have already paused their gas taxes.
4: Correspondent Ken Lorman. As Democrats continue to block funding for programs they oppose, Senate Majority Leader John Thune says the GOP is working on legislative strategies to find the critical funding.
6: Reconciliation 2.0, and as you, the first one we did last year, which did literally a decade of legislating in one bill, now we're going to have to fund, the DHS, both ICE and CBP, through a reconciliation bill. But there is a talk now, because we have a third bullet available to us, a third legislative vehicle, of what a reconciliation 3.0 might look like.
4: He spoke to the Salem Radio Network. The AI boom is leading to fights in some states over growing utility prices. Governors, attorneys general, and others protesting rising electricity bills say cash-strapped residents are left holding the bag for tech lords. Officials in over a half dozen states are going to new lengths to try and block rate increases proposed by the utilities. More on these stories at townhall.com.
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9: This afternoon, expect a mix of clouds and sunshine with a chance of a thunderstorm, making it very warm with a high of 81. Tonight will be partly cloudy and warm with a low of 66. I'm meteorologist Jay.

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3: Welcome to Inside Retirement, Motor City Edition, with Brett Brzezinski. 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
4: Thanks for joining us today on Inside Retirement Motor City Edition. I am Jen Rizak alongside Brett Brzezinski. 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They've been helping people throughout the Metro Detroit area with retirements since 1988. And with all the headlines, there's no shortage of news about what's going on in the Middle East, things like oil prices, volatility, prices at the gas pumps, concerns about how long all this might last, and just the broader impact on our economy. And before we get into the show today, I do want to tell you about the opportunity that you have today. If you have been concerned about some of the news that has been top of mind these past few weeks, call Brzezinski Group Retirement Solutions right now for a free retirement stress test to see where you stand. No cost, no obligation. All you have to do is call 800-641-3361. Again, that number is 800-641-3361. And with that, Brett, my goodness, certainly whenever we see times of conflict, times of volatility, it's concerning for all of us. But certainly those who are headed into retirement where everything changes with their financial picture.
5: It really does. And I think, you know, it just seems like for as long as I can remember now, there seems to always be something going on in this world, whether it's domestically, globally, you name it, that is creating some form of emotional uneasiness as it relates to our money and in turn, of course, the broader markets. And at this moment in time, it's things that are heading, you know, all over the news with everything going on overseas with the Iran conflict. And that is obviously having immediate impacts on our markets and on oil. And in general, I think just the overall uncertainty that many people are feeling. And so I completely understand those that feel uneasy, especially when we start to hear that these events lately might result in, you know, higher living costs and how much of a burden that can be, especially for those in retirement. But at the end of the day, I think no matter what is going on, and at the moment in time, it's obviously Iran, it still holds true as it always has that, you know, reacting emotionally and quickly and making knee-jerk reactions to your financial plan, that starts to undermine the plan that you had in place in the first place. I think it still is important to remain disciplined, and that you do still want to maintain a long-term mindset, because if you don't, that's when we've seen time and time again, families live to usually regret some of those knee-jerk emotional reactions they make with their money in the past.
4: Yeah, that's a really good point. And Brett, I'm sure this is something that we'll talk about throughout the show today, just the fact that nobody has a crystal ball on any of these things. It's impossible to predict what types of similar things might happen in the future as you get into retirement. But this is why we talk each and every week on this show about having a plan. And as you and I were talking even before the show, in all reality, your retirement shouldn't be built on hope and it shouldn't be driven by headlines. This is why you and your team talk to people about how do we put a plan in place so that way we can navigate around some of these more challenging times. Because this can be a real challenging emotional time for people who are worried.
5: It's very true, Jen. And like I often say, you know, outcomes are usually completely unpredictable. And that would apply here in this case as well. None of us really seem to know what the outcome of these latest global events might be on our country, and then on a more personal level, on us as individuals and as families. And so I think that's step one, is understanding that none of us really know how this thing is going to unfold. However, what is predictable, or what maybe I should say can be predictable, is how you are prepared for various outcomes that may come down the pike. So what I mean by that is, you've mentioned it early on the show today, we talk a lot about our retirement stress test, or our retirement portfolio stress test. And really what that's designed to do is it's designed to help families all across Metro Detroit get a handle on what might happen to their portfolio, or what type of impact would their portfolio experience under a variety of potential outcomes that we may see unfold here over the coming days, weeks, months, and who knows how long. You see, when you stress test your retirement portfolio, and I would expand that out even further and say when you stress test your overall retirement plan against a variety of what-if scenarios, what if this happens? What if that doesn't happen? What if this and this were to happen? How would that stress ultimately impact your portfolio and in turn, your quality of life potentially throughout retirement? You see, when we can trial different scenarios against your current portfolio, whether it's your 401k or your brokerage account, your other investment accounts, we can then sit down and show you where certain outcomes, hypothetically speaking, might wreak potential havoc on your plans versus which outcomes hypothetically might you already be built to handle. And you can, in theory, not have to lose sleep over happening. You see, when we have clarity as to how we will personally be impacted by any various type of financial or domestic event, it can ideally provide a vision that you and in turn your family can feel confident standing behind despite the chaos of the headlines and, you know, the next turn of events. But until you have a portfolio stress test ran or concluded around your assets, most of us are out there just kind of keeping our fingers crossed and hoping that we're ready for whatever might come our way. And like you said earlier, that's not a plan. That's a hope for retirement. We hope we're in the right spot. And as I often say, you only get one shot at retirement. You get one. It's absolutely critical that you get it right. So is a portfolio stress test analysis going to solve all your problems? Absolutely not. But it's going to give you the information to then follow through on, hey, do I need to make adjustments to what I'm currently doing so that I am better prepared for any various outcome that we may be experiencing over the coming weeks and months as a result of this global conflict? I think that's a sound and prudent starting point for anybody that's retired or nearing retirement, for that matter. If you would like your personalized retirement portfolio stress test to find out where you currently stand and if you're ready for what type of outcomes we may be experiencing would have on you, be one of the next 20 callers on the program. All you have to do is call and leave me a message. That retirement portfolio stress test is completely free of charge. There's no obligation whatsoever. Simply give us a call. That number is 1-800-641-3361. 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
4: Thanks for joining us today on Inside Retirement Motor City Edition with Brett Berzinski. 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They've been helping people throughout the Metro Detroit area with retirements since 1988. Brett is also the author of the book Cheers to the Best Years, Your Guide to a Confident Retirement. And as we're talking about today, if some of the recent headlines about market volatility, geopolitical conflict, you know, unrest in the Middle East, if all of this has you a little bit concerned about what's going on with your financial situation, we'd invite you to call right now for a retirement stress test. That's 800-641-3361. 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And Brett, you and I have been doing this radio show for a number of years now, and we've said it multiple times. There's no way you can put certain things on the calendar. There are some things we can put on the calendar. We know when tax day is every year. We know when we're going to have to do things like our RMDs and things like that. But we really can't put on the calendar when some world event might unfold that's going to potentially impact the investments that we have for retirement or our savings for retirement. So let's talk a little bit about what this looks like to assess your risk and understand if you are positioned to continue withstanding some of the volatility that we've seen.
5: You're spot on. And I think I would kind of break our listeners into one of two categories. There are those of you out there who are still a long ways away from retiring. Maybe let's say 8, 10, 15, 20 years away. In that category of people, I would say, you know, market volatility or current events, any variety of outcomes that we may see as a result of what's going on with Iran, in most instances, this is probably background noise for you. And the reason why, even though it's tough to see your accounts go up and down and up and down, it's predicated based on the fact of you have a long runway of years still in front of you before you're going to need to call upon your retirement savings to live off of. And so therefore, when you look back over the course of history, no matter how bad the market events we've experienced have been, given enough time for that account to recover, it traditionally has always resulted in a positive outcome for those who hang in there. The other group of you out there are those who are perhaps already retired, or maybe you can see the finish line of retirement. Maybe it's 3, 5, 6, 7 years away or less. Those of you out there, I would imagine, need to probably take a different approach to dealing with market volatility. And it's for no other reason than your runway of years or the length of time you have before you're going to need to call upon your retirement savings to live on is much shorter. Mm-hmm. And quite frankly, if I were to overly simplify when it comes to risk and reward of investing, a lot of that stems from how much time do I have before I need this money. And those of you who need the money sooner opposed to later probably need to take a different approach to how you're handling volatility than those who have a much longer runway in front of them. And it's one of the big aha moments that I've experienced with retirees and pre-retirees that I've been working with for the last 2 decades here in the community, that the old school thinking that you had used your whole working life, for many of you, that, hey, I'm not going to worry about the markets. I've lived through plenty of crashes. My account's gone way down, but it's always come back and it's going to do that again. I believe that is also true, if I had to guess. But the biggest difference in something that you did not have to experience during those previous market crashes while you were working is you were in no position to need to take withdrawals from that account to live off of because your income was coming from your paycheck at work. And in retirement, taking withdrawals from your retirement accounts to live off of, as many of you will be doing, while your accounts are potentially experiencing heavy volatility because of global events, could be a recipe for potential disaster. And it requires a different approach to how you invest and manage your money for the retirement years, purely based off of that. You're going to ask your money to do something different for you for the first time in your life. And based on that alone, it should require a different approach to how you're going to invest that money than in the previous years of life up until now. Does that make sense how I'm describing that, Jen?
4: Yeah, it does. And I think it's just one of those areas where it makes perfect sense when you explain it. We need to slow down and think through before we can kind of get behind the logic and understand that.
5: No doubt about it. And I think, you know, a lot of our listeners and those who watch me on TV every week, a lot of the feedback I get from them when I talk about these topics is, Brett, that makes sense. But how do I know how to do that?
4: Right.
5: How do I make this change? And what is this transition of investment theory and concept? And in layman's language, Brett, how do I know how to manage money for retirement? Because after all I've known how to do my whole life is manage it in my 401k while I've been working. Mm-hmm. And that's worked well for me, for that matter. It's why my team and I at Brzezinski Group Retirement Solutions are in such the high demand that we are in this community, is because families are realizing they need a financial professional to guide them through this unknown phase of life that they've never experienced, being retirement. They need a financial professional or a team of professionals who eats, sleeps, and breathes retirement to walk them through the do's and the don'ts around how to successfully navigate the volatility and all of the other challenges that retirement presents, so that you can go on to live the retirement you've been dreaming about your whole working life. You know, when my father started our firm back in the late 1980s here in Metro Detroit, he had this vision that we were going to set ourselves out on this island of financial professionals, and we were going to solely work with retirees and pre-retirees, and that's it. We weren't going to work with the young accumulators, because By devoting our days and our time and all of our resources to working with a specific type of person and family, it's allowed us to take a much different approach and a deeper approach in helping that demographic of families succeed in retirement. Now, again, everybody needs their own unique plan. You have your own unique goals and your own objectives and your own financial state. 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
4: 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Thanks for joining us today on Inside Retirement Motor City Edition with Brett Brzezinski. I am Jen Rizak alongside Brett. 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And as we've been discussing today, If you are concerned by some of the headlines that we have seen recently, some of the volatility, some of the financial news, the number to call is 800-641-3361 for your free retirement stress test from the team at Brzezinski Group Retirement Solutions. There's no cost, no obligation, just a call to see where you stand today. Again, that number is 800-641-3361. And Brett, of course, for people who are headed into retirement, they've been building up their savings in something like a 401k or an IRA. The big question is, what do I do with that account? What do I do to turn that into income when I get into retirement? And certainly, Brett, what we don't want to be doing in retirement is following the stock market ticker every day and worrying about those accounts and trying to figure out if we have enough to pay the bills. So let's talk a little bit about what goes into creating that retirement income strategy and what do we do with that money in our 401k so that way that's not our reality heading into retirement.
5: Yeah, you're exactly right. Because I think, you know, most people when they retire and they're looking to live off of their retirement savings, after all, that's why you worked so hard to save it.
4: Yeah.
5: You usually end up in one of two camps. I think you know, in the first camp, you're living off of your retirement savings, right? But that really means that every time you make a withdrawal, you're essentially watching your savings shrink.
4: Mm-hmm.
5: So when you do that, I think a lot of families would likely go on to live in this state of consistent fear that at some point they just may run out of money. And obviously that's not good for anybody. You know, the second camp is where your money is more so working for you. You have different sources of income coming in each and every month or each and every year. And when you structure it properly, you know, that income can ultimately afford you the ability to do the things that you want to do in retirement. You know, doing nice things like things for your kids or your grandkids, or maybe traveling. Maybe you want to buy that second dream home or just play a lot of golf if you're like me, if I could. But I think, you know, a lot of people, they think that achieving, you know, some kind of quote savings goal is crucial for retirement. You know, I need to save $1 million or $2 million or $500,000. And we all, I think, work towards this magical arbitrary number, but that's not a plan. That's just a savings goal. And when you do that and you don't have structure behind this strategy as to how you're going to take it out and make it all work for you, you fall in that camp of somebody who's not going to know how long that money will last. And then when you overlay on top of that, Jen, everything we've talked about so far on the show, which is, you know, how these current events with Iran and I'm sure there'll be more next year and sure, something new the year after that, it seems like these events that impact the markets and in turn your portfolio, if you're unprepared, it could speed up that running out of money timeline even quicker. And that's something that I think we want to avoid. Mm-hmm. You know, the other part of building a plan for retirement income is a big mistake I see is families who build their plan. And number one, that's the minority of you out there who do it, and good on you for at least creating some form of a plan. But a mistake I see is they'll take today's prices and they'll build their retirement plan around today's prices. Well, you have to think further than that. How much are these things that we spend money on today going to cost in 10 years or 20 years? Or can you imagine 30 years? You know, inflation is a silent killer of retirement plans when left unattended to. And what about a big expense for many, which is healthcare? Do we have an income plan to address the rising cost of healthcare in retirement? And so at the end of the day, helping families who have worked so hard to save the money, they sacrificed, they made hard decisions over the years to finally get to a point to where they have enough money to do all the things they want to do in retirement, as long as they don't screw it up, they should be great. Helping families learn the intricacies of constructing a well-diversified income plan for retirement, something that can hang in there for you even when markets aren't hanging in there, that's what a retirement income planner is for. And that's where, again, my team and I here at Brzezinski Group Retirement Solutions spend a lot of the hours week in and week out working with families on not only helping them see through the lens of that retirement stress test we talked about, but let's take it a step further and talk about how do we, you know, get the most out of our retirement income possible, mm-hmm, so that we can not second guess that we might run out of money someday, like so many retirees live in fear of doing.
4: Yeah. And that is the big concern for so many people, because again, as we've pointed out, Brett, you just can't plan for these things. You can't plan for some global event that sends the markets going all sorts of places. So you can't really build it into your budget like you can with other things. So let's talk a little bit about what this looks like when we are stress testing someone's portfolio and then determining what are the next steps to take from here, because I think that's where a lot of people are right now. They're saying, okay, here's what's happened. Where do I go from here?
5: The stress test is designed to show families how any wide variety of potential outcomes that we may experience in our country and in turn our financial markets could overall impact their retirement plans. And so essentially what it is we're looking for is, do you have any blind spots or maybe any vulnerabilities in your current investment strategy or your overall financial plan that if X, Y, or Z were to happen, maybe it's, you know, a prolonged war, or it's, you know, back to skyrocketing inflation, or oil goes through the roof and then some, and you name it. It's designed to show how any of those outcomes might harm you in terms of your ability to reach your financial goals. And if we uncover during that stress test that there are an area or two or six that you are overly vulnerable to, the next step of that stress test is to then walk you through solutions that you might want to consider to make adjustments or changes to your investment or overall plan that allow you to be much better prepared for any of those outcomes should they arise, so that you can continue to live the life you've been working towards in retirement. And so that's why we always start with that stress test, is let's take an inventory as to where you stand and are you ready for a variety of scenarios that might unfold. Best case scenario, you get a pat on the back and you get the confirmation that you are in fact ready for nearly anything we could forecast coming your way. But oftentimes there's a couple of things that we're vulnerable to, and that's when we want to make changes before those vulnerabilities become reality. Mm-hmm. And that's where that stress test can be a big help. If you would like your personalized complimentary portfolio stress test, simply be one of the next 20 callers at 800-641-3361. That's 800-641-3361.
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9: 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Wonderful guy to sit next to in a restaurant. Not to talk with. We're talking about an empty suit.
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4: Thanks for joining us today on Inside Retirement Motor City Edition with Brett Brzezinski. 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They've been helping families throughout the Metro Detroit area with retirements since 1988. I am Jen Rizak alongside, and Brett, as we talk about the concerns that people have about things like stock market volatility, energy prices, all of this, it can really be concerning to follow some of these headlines, Brett, and try to figure out the impact on your own personal budget. The reality is, even though some of these big headlines get our attention, what we don't want to lose sight of is the fact that there's actually another risk out there that could also take a significant portion of our retirement savings if we don't plan and if we aren't strategic. And that's actually taxes. It's a quieter risk. It doesn't make these big headlines. It doesn't get our attention the way some of these other things do when it comes to market volatility. But boy, Brett, that's something that we don't want to lose sight of when we are in times of turmoil like this.
5: Well, you're spot on. I mean, it's easy to shift our focus and our attention to our investment strategy and the risk in our portfolio when markets are choppy or there's, you know, unnerving global events taking place as there are at the moment. And that's natural. But we cannot divert our attention at any point away from the taxes that we're going to ultimately likely be facing throughout the course of retirement. You know, I talk about it so often, but it's because it truly has become a passion of ours here at Brzezinski Group Retirement Solutions. I meet families weekly who have spent decades saving for retirement, but very few of them have a plan in place for the taxes that they're going to be paying in retirement. You know, they assume things like, I'll be in a lower tax bracket when I retire, or, you know, taxes really aren't going to matter. I'm not getting a paycheck anymore, only to usually go on to learn that those assumptions are wrong. Yeah. And it could be a huge financial mistake that they're making if left unattended to. Because I think the reality is this: everything in your retirement plan is ultimately connected. All of the income that you're going to be living off in retirement, money that's coming out of your IRA or your 401k, income you'll collect from Social Security, pension, maybe some other investments, it's all going to get lumped into this one big tax bucket. And by the time most of it's dumped into that bucket and you end up getting some of it out to actually live off of and spend, for a lot of families, it results in significantly less money than they anticipated having. And I talk a lot about how there's this retirement tax bomb that's just waiting to detonate for so many retirees and pre-retirees out there that it requires a high degree of attention too. And so, you know, I'll give you an example. What are some of the biggest retirement planning mistakes that I see? Well, one of them is I think that people fail to ask themselves the critical question of which retirement account of mine should I be withdrawing from first? You know, so many go into it just with their own made up decision. I'm going to take from this one first, and maybe I'll take from that one second. Is it my IRA or my 401k? Is it my Roth, my after-tax savings? Should I take Social Security right away or delay it? These are all critical decisions of a retirement plan that needs to be mapped out, because I think a lot of people, Jen, probably don't think it makes that big of a difference.
4: Right.
5: But the truth is, the order in which you withdraw money in retirement matters a heck of a lot. And that's one of the big topics we spend time coaching clients through is, you know, the efficiency and definitely the inefficiency of spending your money in the right order at the right time throughout retirement.
4: Boy, and that's one of those areas where, Brett, it's hard for the everyday person to know what to do. And even, Brett, if you've been working with somebody on building up your savings, somebody who's been helping you build up that nest egg or helping you with your taxes, they might not be the right person who can help with what you're talking about, which is spending the right money at the right time when it comes to that retirement income strategy.
5: Yeah, that's well said. Something I talk a lot about is, from my perspective as a financial advisor, I typically think that, you know, there are really two different categories of financial advisors. There are those who excel at the accumulation phase of life, typically like a broker, and there's no shortage of awesome brokers in our community. They're on almost every street corner these days. But when you're in your younger accumulation years of life and you're looking for a financial advisor to give you guidance and to let their expertise assist you in growing your money over long periods of time in the market, you know, finding a broker or, quote, an accumulation specialist, as I call them, is probably a good idea for a lot of you out there. Mm-hmm. And I'm sure they'll do a great job, hopefully over enough period of years, growing your money so that one day you can get to retirement. However, as you start to approach the retirement years, it's no longer about how much money can you make anymore. It starts to become much more critical that you're focusing on hanging on to the money that you've worked so hard to save previously, and that you've developed a holistic plan, a comprehensive strategy that's going to allow that money to last as long as you do throughout your retirement years. So as we shift out of the accumulation phase of life, we all shift into what's called the preservation and income phase of life. Now, granted, that doesn't mean you're done growing your money. It just means that's not the number one priority anymore. You've already checked that box in life. And so when you partner with or you're working with an accumulation specialist, as you approach and eventually enter retirement, it's possible, or might I say likely, that they're not as well versed in things like strategic retirement income planning and addressing this tax bomb that's awaiting so many retirees and how to develop tax saving strategies to keep more money in your pocket and lessen that of the IRS over time. They may not be as well versed in things like retiree healthcare strategies, et cetera. And that's okay. Because as people, and definitely as financial advisors, I think it's okay that we shouldn't be all things to all people. I'll give you an example personally. I have people who call me and call my office every single week who listen to this show or who watch me on TV or they see us on the local news. And whatever it is, they might call and say, hey, Brett, you know, I'm 40 years old. You know, I really like your message and your approach. I would really like your help. And I would say something to them like, hey, I'm flattered that, you know, you'd like my help. But at the end of the day, to be transparent, I would do a bad job for you. And the reason I say that is because I don't spend nearly enough of my time working with young accumulators. That's just simply not what I do. They're better off going to find a good broker or, quote, an accumulation specialist. However, for those in or nearing retirement, I'd like to think that we do a great job helping families see the importance of developing their own unique, comprehensive plan for the preservation and income years of life. So again, ask yourself, what phase of life are you in or approaching? And do you have the appropriate financial professional to guide you through that phase of life? 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
4: Thanks for joining us today on Inside Retirement Motor City Edition with Brett Brzezinski. I'm Jen Rizak here today with Brett. He is president of Brzezinski Group Retirement Solutions. They've been helping people throughout the Metro Detroit area with retirements since 1988. Brett is also the author of the book Cheers to the Best Years, Your Guide to a Confident Retirement. And as we talk today about some of the volatility, some of the conflict in the world that's really gotten our attention certainly recently, but of course we don't want to lose sight of risks like taxes when it comes to the impact on our nest egg that we've worked so hard to build over the years. Brett, when I think you said it very well earlier when you pointed out we might not always realize just how interconnected so many of these financial decisions can potentially be when it comes to the money that we are spending and where it's coming from in retirement. We don't always realize there could be a tax implication. There's just so much there where these things are interconnected, and we might be unwittingly setting ourselves up for a bigger tax bite if we're not strategic. Talk a little bit about some of the conversations you have with people to help head off some of those financial mistakes.
5: Yeah, I mean, strategic's a great way to put it, because I think that there's this misconception that, you know, death and taxes, right? And so there is definitely truth to that, but death and how much in taxes is probably the better way to say it, because you know, a lot of us out there work with accountants or CPAs who do a great job for us every spring, collecting all of our tax documents from the year and helping us file a tax return. And, you know, they're typically recording last year's history on the tax forms for the IRS on our behalf.
4: Oh,
5: and,
4: sure.
5: and hopefully
4: yeah.
5: they can find us a deduction or two along the way and save us a few bucks. And that's typically what they're there to do. But tax planning is actually quite different than tax preparation. Tax planning is when you're developing strategies throughout the course of the calendar year with your financial professional that are interwoven with your retirement income and retirement investment strategies to ultimately keep more money in your pocket that you can spend throughout retirement by minimizing the amount of taxes that you're going to be giving away to the government over time. That does not happen automatically. It does require proactive strategies being deployed year in and year out to keep more of your hard-earned money in your pocket. Remember, retirement's not about how much money you make. It's about hanging on to the money you've worked so hard to save and ultimately seeing how much of what I made do I actually get to keep. Well, I think we can all agree that keeping more of our own money to live off of and spend is better than giving more of our money to the government unnecessarily. And that's where retirement tax planning has become such a strong and important topic here with the clients that we work with at Brzezinski Retirement Solutions, because we understand just how big of a problem this can be for retirees. I mean, if you think about it, if you're like a lot of the families we work with, you may have also saved a good portion of your retirement savings in pre-tax, tax-deferred retirement accounts. Things like a 401k, a 403b, a traditional IRA. Remember, every penny inside those accounts has to be taxed when you go to take money out of it to live off of. Now, where the misnomer is realizing that how much in tax you pay, you can, to an extent, control that. You know, I talk often, and I have for many years now, you've likely heard me say it a time or 50 if you've been listening over the last few years. But one of the things I talk about is that right now in our country, quote, I often say taxes are on sale. And the reason I talk about taxes being on sale is because the tax environment that we're all living in at the moment over the course of history in our country is uniquely low. We have very low tax rates relative to where they've been in the past. Now, you're probably like me. None of us ever feel like we're paying low amounts of tax. That's not what I'm saying. But from a historical perspective, they're quite low. And the reason I say they're on sale is because nearly almost every economist that I study and read over the years projects that at some point in the future, while we're in retirement, there's a darn good chance that these tax rates are going to go higher for everybody. And you say, well, why would they say that, Brett? Well, look no further than the amount of debt that we have as a nation, right? Approaching $40 trillion. At some point, we're going to have to address that. And the most likely way to do that is to raise taxes. So if I'm a retiree and I've been neglecting, or my broker has been neglecting how taxes evolving will impact my retirement years, this might be a great place to start the wheels in motion to learn more about that. We'd want to forecast if taxes were to rise X percent 5 years into your retirement, would that derail your budget? Would you have to cut costs? Would you have to skip vacations as a result? And if the answer was yes, well, then we might want to look at strategies that are available to us today while taxes are, quote, on sale to get ahead of that from impacting our retirement in that potential scenario. Our retirement tax savings analysis that we use here so often for families that come in and visit with us, including our clients, it's an opportunity to show here's the projected amount of tax you're forecasted to pay over the course of your lifetime based on the money that you currently have in your possession. And for a lot of you, when you see that number laid out in front of you, perhaps for the first time, it is oftentimes an eye-opening exercise to go through, and not a fun one, if I might be so blunt to say that. However, part two of that retirement tax savings analysis is to let us then roll up our sleeves, get to know you and your finances and your goals, and then let us show you one, two, sometimes five different tax strategies that you might be able to start using right now to shrink the amount of tax you were projected to pay. And by shrinking the amount of tax you project to pay over your lifetime, obviously that means more money for you to actually enjoy and live off of, and eventually perhaps leave more money to your kids or your grandkids. That retirement tax savings analysis, we don't charge for it. There's no cost. And I mean it when I say it, there's no strings attached. It simply is an opportunity to try to add value for as many retirees and pre-retirees as we can here in Metro Detroit. If after going through that analysis, if you want to engage my team and I in further services, we're happy to do that. But that is not an obligation or a requirement. If you would like your own completely free, no obligation, and again, there's never any pressure here with us, retirement tax savings analysis, be one of the next 20 callers on the show. That number is 800-641-3361. 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
4: 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I am Jen Rizak alongside, as we've been talking about today, if the recent headlines about stock market volatility, energy prices, What's going on over in the Middle East, if that has you concerned about what's going on with your savings for retirement, we invite you to call right now for a free retirement stress test to see where you stand. 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That number again is 800-641-3361. And Brett, we've talked about similar numbers before, but there's I think it's worth repeating and worth reminding our listeners today, because it's easy to get a little bit concerned when you see big drops in the markets or days where we do see some hairy days in the markets. Research shows missing as few as 10 to 20 of the best performing days in the stock market over 20 to 30 years can cut your total gains by over 50%. So Brett, let's talk a little bit about that, the value of having a long-term strategy that focuses on the long-term versus making emotional decisions based off of the day-to-day headlines and really what's at stake if we do that.
5: Yeah, that's such a powerful statistic. And I think it's a very relevant one for our listeners to hear during periods of time like this when things feel real uneasy. And I would imagine if we expanded upon that article even further, it would probably tell us that some of the largest days in the market that you referenced people missing out on, those typically occur shortly after some of the worst days Yep. or worst periods of time we experience. And so time and time again, you know, over the last several decades, people will inevitably experience some level of loss in their portfolio. And they throw their hands up in the air and they say, I can't take it anymore. And they just get out of the market altogether. They have essentially locked those losses in permanently in exchange for temporary peace of mind that they won't lose anymore. And it's those families that would fall victim to that statistic of potentially cutting their overall returns by upwards of nearly 50% over prolonged periods of time had they just done nothing at all. And so, of course, that means panic selling is statistically proven to be a bad idea, and I would concur. But I will tell you that I do take a slightly different approach to the more common narrative that maybe a broker or, quote, an accumulation specialist might offer, which is, hang in there, you're going to be all right. The markets always come back. Don't worry about it.
4: Right.
5: And the reason why, despite me believing that, the reason why I take a different approach or maybe a slightly different spin on it is because, as I mentioned earlier in the show, you know, we don't work with the younger accumulators as their financial professionals that often. So therefore, the clients that I think need to hear that message of hang in there, you're going to be all right, don't worry, it's all going to be fine, I do believe that message applies for the younger accumulators, those who have 10 or more years before they're going to retire. Yes, I believe that. But my approach is different because of the type of families or the clients that entrust us with their life savings here in Michigan and have for decades. They're not 10 or more years away from retirement. They're already retired, or they're planning to retire in the next 3, 4, 5, 6 years or less. And if we just take that hang in there, everything's going to be fine approach for that family, it may not actually end up being fine for them. Because imagine that you're going to retire in 2 years and that your portfolio right now is far too exposed in terms of the risk you're taking on for the phase of life you're in, because you didn't know any better. Mm-hmm. And then let's say, hypothetically speaking, over the next 2 years, your portfolio drops by a considerable amount of money. Let's say 30%, heaven forbid, over the next couple of years. Well, now you retire with 30% less of the money than you were planning on retiring with. And so even though if you, quote, don't touch it, history says it will hopefully eventually come back. If you retire, you don't have any choice but to touch it. You still need to eat. You still have bills. So you're going to be taking withdrawals from your account while it's down in this example 30%, which then prevents you from receiving the recovery that most people believe will eventually come for you. And that's why having a plan in advance of markets overly affecting us for retirees and pre-retirees is absolutely imperative. And that, in a nutshell, is why so many families continue to rely upon my team and I here at Berzinski Group Retirement Solutions. 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How do I spend my money in which order? And how do I avoid doing it wrong? 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
4: Breaking news this hour from townhall.com. I'm Michael Harrington. Today on the National Mall here in Washington, D.C., President Trump will lead Rededicate 250. It's a national jubilee of prayer, praise, and thanksgiving. Organizers say that believers across America will be united in worship, repentance, prayer, and gratitude. It will feature a number of speakers other than the president, including House Speaker Mike Johnson and the Secretary of State. Senate Majority Leader John Thune says he's confident Republicans have the resources needed to maintain their Senate majority this fall.
5: We're doing really well on Senate leadership funding, fundraising. NRC is doing really well. RNC is doing well. The Democrat candidates, because of Act Blue, raise a lot of money. But Maine is a good case in point. Susan Collins will have what she needs, and she's running against a flat-out crazy guy who Democrats never would have used to wanted to defend. But this year, for some reason, he's become their darling.
4: He made his comments to the Salem Radio Network. The United Nations is facing a serious cash crisis. Officials say it could run out of money by July.
6: The shortfall comes from large unpaid assessed contributions, notably from major economies, falling voluntary funds, and an old rule forcing refunds of unspent credits even when dues aren't collected. By the end of 2025, unpaid bills topped about $1.5 billion, hitting regular and peacekeeping budgets.
4: Correspondent Ken Lorman. A drone strike has targeted the Baraka nuclear power plant in the United Arab Emirates today. It caused an electrical fire, but no radiation was released and no one was hurt. Suspicion falls on Iran, which has been threatening the UAE for hosting Israeli defenses. The attack also strains the shaky ceasefire in the ongoing Iranian war. More on these stories at townhall.com.
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8: This afternoon, expect a mix of clouds and sunshine with a chance of a thunderstorm, making it very warm with a high of 81. Tonight will be partly cloudy and warm with a low of 66. I'm meteorologist Jason Caterina on FM 92.7 and AM 1400 The Answer, online at theanswerdetroit.com.
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5: In his new movie, The Dragon's Prophecy, Dinesh D'Souza brings the new Middle East into focus with a message of perseverance, faith, and a shared global destiny.
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5: Powerful, prophetic, a must-see movie based on Jonathan Cahn's international bestseller, The Dragon's Prophecy, combines history and scripture with faith, justice, and renewal. 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
2: The National Jubilee of Prayer, Praise, and Thanksgiving is underway at this hour on the National Mall here in Washington, D.C. President Trump will address the gathering, as will House Speaker Mike Johnson, Secretary of State Marco Rubio, and Secretary of Defense Pete Hegseth, the event being carried by the Salem Radio Network live on many of these stations. An analysis by the Committee to Unleash Prosperity shows that recent jobs reports had more impact than first thought.
3: Economists were upbeat about the April jobs report revealing payrolls were up 115,000 and unemployment steady at 4.3%. The Committee to Unleash Prosperity adds that with the most recent reductions, the federal workforce has shrunk by roughly 345,000 since the start of President Trump's second term. That's one of the largest post-World War II downsizings. The group adds that the April jobs report now indicates roughly 717,000 more private sector jobs were added during the same time frame. Ken Lorman reporting.
2: The man who took over Berkshire Hathaway is making his mark.
4: Berkshire Hathaway has more than tripled the size of its investment in Google's parent company as Greg Abel settled into the CEO job after taking over at the start of the year. Buffett was always reluctant to invest in tech firms because he said he didn't understand them well enough. Buffett did make an exception to that rule near the end of his CEO term by buying a massive Apple stake. But Abel appears to be more comfortable because by the end of March, Berkshire owned nearly 58 million Alphabet shares worth almost $17 billion. Rich Thomason reporting.
2: The World Health Organization has declared an Ebola outbreak in Congo and Uganda. Nearly 90 people are dead. More on these stories at townhall.com.
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8: This afternoon, expect a mix of clouds and sunshine with a chance of a thunderstorm in some areas, making it very warm with a high of 81. Tonight will be partly cloudy and warm with a low of 67. I'm meteorologist Jason Caterina on FM 92.7 and AM 1400. 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
9: Welcome, welcome, and double welcome. I'm Alan Johnson. This is the Reagan Gold Show. And man, do I have a story for you today. This is going to blow every single one of your minds away. Forget about the other shows that you hear. All they want to do is sell, sell, sell, sell, and then hope that you buy. Not today. Listen, this show is called Tap Dancing with Unicorns, the Fed's Dirty Little Secret. Now, look, before we get started, if you have any questions at any time or are ready to get started during the show, call 1-800-702-2212 to speak with a gold specialist right away. Or go to mygoldquiz.com, fill out the questionnaire, and someone will get right back to you. Now, are you ready? I want to start with that phrase that I just mentioned. Tap dancing with unicorns. I imagine your brain's flying all over the place right now. Now, I know that sounds funny. When I first heard it, I laughed out loud. And then I pondered for a minute and I sat with it and I thought, how can I share this with my listeners? And the more I thought about it, the more I realized that the single most accurate, honest, and perfectly descriptive phrase that I've heard in my entire career to describe what the Federal Reserve is doing to your money right now. Tap dancing with unicorns. It's a dazzling performance. It's an elaborate show. Something that looks very impressive and very sophisticated from a distance, but has absolutely no basis in reality when you get close enough to see what's actually happening underneath it. Because here is what is actually happening underneath. The Federal Reserve, which is the most powerful financial institution in the world, the institution that controls the value of every single dollar you have ever earned or saved or even set aside for your retirement, is printing money right now. Today, as you listen to this show, they're creating hundreds of billions of dollars out of nothing, out of thin air, with just a keystrokes on a computer screen. And they've been doing it in one continuous, unbroken pattern for 17 years straight. But they will never call it printing money. They will never use that phrase. Because if they use that phrase, you would understand exactly what they are doing. And if you understand exactly what they are doing, you might start asking very uncomfortable questions about what it means for your savings. So instead, they call it quantitative easing, or another word is reserve management, or balance sheet normalization, or liquidity facilities, or even open market operations. Or, here's another one, technical adjustments. You know what it is? It's just a whole vocabulary. It's a whole language specifically engineered to be so complicated and so boring that most people stop paying attention to after the first sentence. And while you're tuning out, they keep printing. That is the tap dance. The complicated language is the costume. And the unicorns are the made-up justifications they use to explain why this time is different and this time is temporary. And this time, they really mean it when they say they are going to stop. Now, let me tell you, from Reagan Gold Show, Alan Johnson, you are going to get nothing but the truth. This is not a hoax. I even thought about coming out with a show called It's Not a Hoax. But anyway, here on the Reagan Gold Show, what we do is we translate this for you. We pull back the curtain and we say plainly what is happening to your money and why it matters to your retirement and what you can actually do about it today. And that is exactly what we're going to do today. Today, I'm going to walk you through the full story. No lies, but the truth. What quantitative easing actually is in plain English. And what the Federal Reserve has been doing since 2008 and the broken promises along the way and what they quietly restarted at the very end of 2025 and what they're still doing right now in 2026. And most importantly, what all of this means for your money that you've been saving your entire working life and what you can do today to protect it. I am really glad that you're here with me today. And I mean that. I mean that really, because the conversation that I'm going to have with you in the next 45 minutes, this is a conversation that too few Americans are even having today. Your financial advisor may not be having it with you. The mainstream financial media is certainly not having it with you, but you deserve to hear the truth about what's happening to your money. And that, my friends, is what this show is for. So let's get into it. What is Q&E? Now, I'm going to be talking about Q&E, but what it is it's quantitative easing. So let me make this crystal clear. Before anything else, I want to make absolutely sure that everyone listening to today, no matter your background, no matter how much you know or do not know about finance or economics, I want to make sure everyone walks away from today's show with a clear, simple, plain English understanding of what quantitative easing is. Because the Federal Reserve is counting on the fact, listen to this, that most people do not understand it. The confusion is not by accident. It's a design feature. And as long as you do not understand what they're doing, you cannot recognize the damage it's doing to your savings. You cannot protect yourself from it. So I'm going to make this as clear as I can possibly make it for you. Now, the time is for you listeners that have a pen and paper handy. Grab it. This is very important. The Federal Reserve is the central bank of the United States of America. It was created by Congress in 1913. It has a unique and extraordinary power that no private citizen, no company, and no other institution on earth can legally exercise. Now, the Federal Reserve creates money. It can create money, and it does not borrow money to fund its operations. It does not collect taxes. It does not sell a product or earn a revenue. When the Federal Reserve needs money, It creates it. It decides that the money exists. And guess what? It does. And that is the power we gave this institution when we created it in 1913. And over the last 17 years, that power has been used at a scale that would have been unimaginable to the people who designed the system. Quantitative easing is the specific mechanism the Fed uses to inject that created money into the financial system. Now, here's how it actually works. The Fed goes into the open market and they buy United States Treasury bonds. Treasury bonds are simply an IOU the federal government issues when it borrows money. The government needs money to fund its operations, such as Social Security payments, military spending, federal salaries, interest on existing debt. And when tax revenues are not enough to cover all of that spending, the Treasury then issues bonds. So what it's doing is it's borrowing money from investors by promising to pay it back with interest over time. And the Fed goes into the market and buys those bonds with money that they just created out of thin air. And before the purchase, the money does not even exist. After the purchase, it does. That is the mechanism. Now, here's the question I always want people to stop and really think about. Where does the Fed get the money? Where do they get the money? And the answer, guess what? Nowhere. It creates it out of thin air. And right then, in the moment of the purchase, there is no gold backing it up. There is no corresponding deposit somewhere. There is no taxpayer who contributed to it. The Fed simply decides the money exists and adds it to the financial system out of thin air. I want you to hold that image in your mind. Money being created from nothing. I'm going to explain the two direct ways this will affect your savings and your retirement right now, today. The first way is through interest rates. When the Fed goes into the bond market and they buy massive quantities of treasury bonds with created money, what it does is it creates an enormous artificial demand for those bonds. Basic supply and demand. And when demand for something surges, prices go up. And when bond prices go up, guess what? Interest rates go down. And that is simply how bonds are mathematically structured. Price and yield move in opposite directions. So by flooding the market with created money to buy more bonds, the Fed is artificially inflating the bond prices and artificially suppresses interest rates. Rates go lower than they would ever go in a free, honest, unmanipulated market. And lower interest rates mean that the federal government can borrow more money cheaply than it otherwise could. So the Fed is actually writing an invisible check to Washington's spending addiction every single time it does this. And it's making possible levels of government borrowing that no free market would even ever tolerate. And Washington, being Washington, has taken every bit of that and spent it and then some. The second way quantitative easing affects you directly is through inflation. And I want to be very specific and very direct about this because I think it's the part most people do not fully connect to their own lives. When the Fed creates new money and it adds it to the financial system, there are now more dollars in existence chasing the same amount of goods and services. So what happens? Your grocery store has the same number of eggs it had before the Fed created the money. Your gas station has the same amount of fuel. The housing market has roughly the same number of homes for sale, but there are more dollars floating around competing for all those things. So what happens to prices when you have more buyers competing for the same supply? They go up every time without exception. And that is what inflation is. 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More dollars chasing the same stuff, prices go up. 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Or go to mygoldquiz.com, fill out the questionnaire, and a metal specialist will get right back to you. Or remember, you can always email me if you like. And that is Alan, A-L-A-N, at ReaganGoldGroup.com. Now, I want to pause for a moment. I'm going to do something I've never done before. I'm going to call one of the metals experts. In fact, I talked to him a little while ago. I talked to Carl. And I want to have you hear from one of the metals experts, Carl, exactly what is going on when people are calling in to find out what they can do for their retirement. Okay, we got Carl on the line from the Reagan Gold Group. And Carl, can you hear us okay?
10: I can hear you just fine, Alan. Thanks so much for having me.
9: Great, great, great. Hey, Carl. I know you're one of the experts over there at Reagan Gold Group. We've been talking about the Buffett indicator and what it means for people and their retirement account. And the really, you know, they need to understand we're now 55 percentage points higher than the dot-com peak. So what does that mean for, you know, people that are going to be calling in for their retirement? What can they do to protect themselves in their retirement accounts?
10: Yeah, I mean, really what they could do is very simply is take the winnings off the table. You know, I mean, yes, the stock market's done well throughout the, you know, last few years, but so is gold and silver. And really it's time to take the winnings off the table before it all comes back. I mean, listen, whether you like him or not, Warren Buffett's one of the, you know, probably one of the top greatest investors in the world.
9: Right.
10: And, you know, the reality of it is, you know, he's been right an awful lot. And you can't rob Peter to pay Paul for forever. And unfortunately, you know, this bubble's going to burst. And when it does, I mean, this thing's going to drop out like a rock. So what do? You know, metals have that inverse relationship to the market, you know, as well as the U.S. dollar. And this is why people are calling as much as they are at this point. I mean, I always tell people it's really best to be proactive than reactive.
9: Yeah.
10: And what I mean by that is, you know, you don't want to sit there and wait for something to happen. And then, let me try and, you know, get out and take, you know, the winnings before they're half gone. So I always tell people, you know, you want to, you know, be happy with what you've made. Great. And, you know, play with the house's money at some point. I mean, you can't just keep winning and winning and winning. I mean, there are corrections. There are crashes. They are healthy.
9: Yeah, you know, when you said play with the house, it kind of reminds me of Kenny Rogers when he said you got to know when to hold them and you got to know when to fold them and you got to know when to walk away. Is that what you're saying?
10: Exactly right. I mean, and, you know, unfortunately, you know, the people in the, you know, financial industry sector are never going to tell you to do that because they don't, you know, they make their money by you having your money in their hands, keep rolling that dice day after day. People come to us, and I hear this from customers continuously. They come to us because they want protection. They want something that's real money. They want a physical asset in their portfolio. I mean, and the reason our phones are, you know, as busy as they are at this point, and, you know, this is the busiest I've seen it in quite a while, is because people are, you know, nervous about stuff like the Buffett indicator, the fact that we got this war going on and all the other crazy stuff going on around us. So, you know, I tell people, you got to do it now or do it sooner than later. Don't give it all back, because unfortunately none of us are getting any younger and we can't afford to take a hit and wait years just to get our money back.
9: So, Carl, let me ask you, what do you do? What do you do in this case? I mean, what is someone to do? I know I've been talking a lot about what they can do, but you're actually there. You're the one that's actually doing it. What can someone do to protect themselves?
10: Well, the thing they could do, and I think is the most important thing, is, you know, first, don't sit on your hands. You know, do something. Don't just sit there like a deer in headlights. And going into physical metals has always been that safe haven investment. You know, what could they do? They could call us. We could help them do a qualified rollover. You know, it's a non-taxable event. Get their money out of the markets and get into a, you know, physical gold and silver, you know, portfolio.
9: You're talking about real assets, right? Real physical gold and silver.
10: Correct. Yeah. Okay. You're going to, and obviously I'm making this up, but you'll buy 5 gold coins, 5 silver coins, but it's something real that you can hold it in your hand. You could, you know, carry it in your pocket, bury it in the backyard if you want, you know, but you have real money, you know, not fiat currency and paper. You know, the other part of it is, you know, there's a lot of people that have a lot of cash in the bank. I'm talking to people all the time that aren't very comfortable in the banking system.
9: You know, let me share something with you. What you're saying, let me share something with you. So, you know, Ronald Reagan once said that inflation is as violent as a mugger and as frightening as an armed robber and as deadly as a hitman. And he understood that the government's ability to create money and devalue savings was not a neutral economic policy. It was a taking. So this is pretty much what you're talking about here as well, correct?
10: Yeah, 100%. I mean, listen, that's one of the probably most important quotes that people that, you know, invest and have money to do something with should really think about, because it's the truth.
9: Right, because he believed in sound money. He believed in real assets.
10: Correct. I mean, listen, it's nothing more than a piece of paper backed by the faith of the U.S. government. It says it right on the front of it, Federal Reserve note.
9: What do you think? Let me ask you a question. This is, what do you think Reagan would have said with the Buffett indicator hitting 230% right now?
10: Oh, he'd have spilled all his jelly beans off the Resolute desk. I mean, you can't. Like I said a little bit earlier, I mean, you can't rob Peter to pay Paul for forever. I mean, it's a house of cards.
9: Right. Well, I got to wrap up, Carl, but look, I appreciate you. Look, the bottom line is Americans need to protect themselves with something real. And that's what this show is all about. And that's what gold is all about. And they can reach you at 800-702-2212. 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
2: With SRN News, I'm Michael Harrington in Washington. Today on the National Mall, at this hour here in Washington, D.C., Rededicate 250. It's the National Jubilee of Prayer, Praise, and Thanksgiving. Amongst the speakers will be President Trump later on today. Also, House Speaker Mike Johnson, Secretary of State Marco Rubio. We have heard already from Secretary of Defense Pete Hegseth. The event will be carried by the Salem Radio Network live on many of these stations. Organizers say it will feature prayer, scripture, prophetic praise, testimonies, and corporate thanksgiving. The World Health Organization has declared an Ebola outbreak in Congo and Uganda a public health emergency of international concern. More than 300 suspected cases and 88 deaths have been reported so far. The outbreak is caused by a rare strain that has no approved treatments or vaccines. This is SRN News.
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5: This afternoon, expect a mix of clouds and sunshine with a chance of a thunderstorm in some areas, making it very warm with a high of 81. Tonight will be partly cloudy and warm with a low of 67. I'm meteorologist Jason Caterina on FM 92.7 and AM 1400. 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
8: Welcome Welcome, welcome back. And man, did I have a lot of information. I know that was all jam-packed and I had to get it in that little time that I had. Now, I want to spend a serious moment on the name of the show, the Reagan Gold Show. We carry that name deliberately because Ronald Reagan understood something about money and freedom and the responsibilities of government that Washington has completely and utterly forgotten. Reagan said this. He said, inflation is as violent as a mugger, as frightening as an armed robber, and as deadly as a hitman. He called inflation a violent crime against the American people. Not an inconvenience, but a crime. Because that is what it is. A quiet theft of the real value of everything that you've worked for your entire life and saved. It does not knock on your door. It just slowly, year after year, takes a little more of what your money can buy. Reagan believed in sound money. He believed the government had no right to devalue what Americans had earned and saved. He would look at the balance sheet, grown from $900 billion to $6.7 trillion, and a national debt of $38.5 trillion growing by $2 trillion a year, and he would be furious. And he would be telling every American to protect themselves with something the government cannot print. And that is gold. That's always been gold. And in 2026, it's more true than ever. Let me tell you what happened in the fall of 2025. This is current. This is happening right now. And most Americans have no idea because the Fed has been very careful with its language. In October 2025, the Fed announced it would end its balance sheet reduction program effective December 1st. Balance sheet reduction is the normalization process. They start unwinding. So when they ended that, I said out loud, they're about to restart quantitative easing. And once you stop unwinding, you start expanding. And sure enough, December the 10th meeting, they announced $40 billion in Treasury bill purchases that week. And that was after the FOMC statement said purchases would remain elevated for a few months before being significantly reduced. Now, I want to stop on that promise because those words, a few months before being significantly reduced, are important. That was December 2025. We're now 5 months past that announcement. The significant reduction, guess what? It hasn't happened. Not only has it not happened, the balance sheet has been on a steady upward march since December and now sits at over $6.7 trillion. 5 months in, still waiting for the significant reduction. And if you've been listening to this show for any length of time, you're not surprised because this is the pattern. This is always the pattern. Make the promise, break the promise, create more money, repeat. Now, here's what I always come back to. The Fed is not calling this quantitative easing. Of course not. Reserve management, you know, that whole vocabulary of words. But a financial analyst that I respect put it perfectly. You can call it Q&E. You can call it reserve management. You can call it tap dancing with unicorns. The Fed is buying treasury bills with money created out of thin air. That money supply is just continuing to grow. And I've always said, if it walks like a duck, it is a duck. Did you know that the federal government is now paying over $1 trillion every single year just to service its existing debt? That's not paying down the principal, and that's not funding our schools, our highway, defense, or Medicare. It's purely the annual interest cost on money already borrowed. Debt service has become the second largest spending category in the entire federal budget, behind only Social Security. And with the balance sheet still expanding and interest rates still being elevated, that $1 trillion plus annual cost will only continue to grow. Now, I want to explain the single most important concept in today's show. It's something I'm calling the debt black hole. And once you understand this concept, everything the Federal Reserve does starts to make a certain kind of terrible sense. And you'll understand why they are trapped and why there is no clear exit and exactly what the logical outcome is and why that outcome points directly to gold. Here's the situation that the Federal Reserve faces in 2026. On one side of the equation, inflation. Consumer prices are still running above the Fed's stated 2% annual target. The conflict in Iran has pushed oil prices higher, which feeds into the price of virtually everything that gets manufactured or shipped, which is virtually everything. Bloomberg is reporting that bond traders who had been pricing the Federal Reserve rate cuts this summer are now reconsidering those expectations, with some analysts predicting no cuts at all in 2026. The inflation problem has not been solved. It's been partially contained, a Band-Aid. And to keep containing it, to keep pushing prices back toward the 2% target, you need higher interest rates. Higher rates cool demand. They make borrowing more expensive, they slow down spending, and they bring prices down over time. This is the traditional monetary policy tool, and it works. Higher rates fight inflation, and that is one side of the catch-22. On the other side, the debt black hole, the United States has $38.5 trillion in outstanding debt. We're adding roughly $2 trillion more every year in deficit spending, and we're already paying over $1 trillion annually just in interest on what we've already borrowed. Now, here's the terrifying mathematics of that debt black hole. Think about this. If interest rates go up, then the cost of servicing all of that debt goes up. The government has to pay more in interest. To cover those higher interest rate costs, it has to borrow more money. And each turn of the cycle pulls you in even deeper. And the United States is already deep inside it. That's $1 trillion a year in interest alone. So here is the catch-22 stated as plainly as I know how to state it. To fight inflation, you need higher interest rates. But higher interest rates accelerate the debt black hole and make the already impossible federal debt worse. And to escape that debt black hole, you need lower interest rates. But lower interest rates feed inflation, and they unravel the progress made in containing prices. You cannot solve both problems simultaneously with interest rate policy. It's mathematically impossible. The medicine for one disease is poison for the other. Let me repeat that one more time. The medicine for one disease is poison for the other. So the Federal Reserve is always going to do what it always does when faced with an impossible choice. It creates money quietly. It suppresses rates artificially through bond purchases. What it does is it tries to walk a tightrope between two catastrophes, and it calls what it is doing something other than what it actually is. Reserve management, technical operations, tap dancing with the unicorns. Reuters recently reported that due to the ongoing conflict in Iran, bond values have gone down. They've declined across global markets as the jump in oil prices drive inflation expectations higher. So the environment for bonds, which many investors were counting on to normalize, is getting more difficult and not less. So the catch-22 is not resolving. If anything, the walls are closing in on both sides. And in that environment, with both sides of the trap getting tighter, the pressure of the Fed to create more money, not less, only grows. Now, the Federal Reserve is trapped between an inflation problem and a debt black hole. And history tells us exactly how institutions in that trap resolve it. 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It's 800-702-2212, or go to mygoldquiz.com, fill out the questionnaire, and a metal specialist will get right back to you. And remember, they're always there on the weekend to answer any of your questions as well. Now, let's talk about something that is getting almost no attention in mainstream financial press. While the Federal Reserve is running its quiet quantitative easing program, the United States Treasury is simultaneously running its own separate operation that accomplishes a similar interest rate suppressing goal through a completely different mechanism. When you understand both of these things working in concert, you begin to see the full picture of what's being done to manage, or more precisely, to paper over the debt problem in real time. The Treasury has bought back a record $75.6 billion in outstanding Treasury bonds so far just this year. On the surface, that might sound like discipline, buying back debt, reducing outstanding obligations. But here is the critical detail that changes everything. The Treasury is not buying back the debt with surplus revenue. The government does not have surplus revenue. It is running a deficit of over $2 trillion a year. So where is that money coming from for these buybacks? The Treasury is issuing new short-term debt, Treasury bills with maturities of weeks or months or at most a year, and using those proceeds from those newly issued bills to fund the repurchase of longer-term Treasury bonds. So in other words, the Treasury is borrowing short-term to pay off long-term. Now, why would it do that? Because short-term interest rates are generally lower than long-term interest rates. By replacing long-duration bonds with short-duration bills, the Treasury shortens the average maturity of the entire outstanding debt portfolio and puts downward pressure on long-term interest rates. It's a backdoor mechanism to suppress yields to keep long-term borrowing costs lower than it would otherwise be in a free market, without the Federal Reserve having to officially announce another round of quantitative easing. One analyst whose work I've been following described this program as something of a Ponzi scheme. We've all heard that word before. And the description is accurate in a very specific and important sense. See, in a classic Ponzi scheme, you always use new investor money to pay obligations to old investors. So what that does is that creates the appearance of returns and stability while the underlying liability continues to grow unsustainably. What the Treasury buyback program does is structurally similar. It uses new short-term borrowing to retire old long-term borrowing, which creates the appearance of debt management and responsibility while the total outstanding debt continues to grow by $2 trillion every single year. The appearance of activity substituting for the reality of resolution. And here's the risk that makes this genuinely dangerous rather than simply financially creative. Short-term debt matures quickly. Treasury bills can mature in 4 weeks, 13 weeks, 26 weeks, 52 weeks. When they mature, the Treasury has to roll them over. It has to issue new debt to pay off the old debt. And it has to do so at whatever the prevailing interest rate is on that day, with the Fed unable to cut rates because of the inflation problem. When those short-term bills come due and have to be rolled over, they will almost certainly carry a higher interest rate than the long-term bonds that they replaced. So the Treasury saved money in the short term by shortening the duration, but it has created a rolling refinancing obligation that becomes more expensive every time it turns over in a rising rate environment. So what does that mean? It means the government is playing kick the can. It's deferring the full cost of interest expense into the future, hoping that the rates will somehow be lower when all of these short-term bills need to be rolled over. But kicking the can never makes the can smaller. It just moves the reckoning down the road. And the government is already paying over $1 trillion a year in interest at current rates. And if short-term rates are higher when those bills come due, and there is good reason to think they will, the annual interest rate bill gets even higher. The debt black hole goes deeper. The catch-22 gets tighter. And the pressure on the Federal Reserve to create more money to keep the whole system from seizing up gets even more intense. $1 trillion a year in interest just on the national debt. A Treasury running a backdoor buyback scheme. A Federal Reserve trapped in an impossible catch-22. Your retirement savings are sitting in the middle of all of this. Think about that. Sitting in the middle of all of this. Call 1-800-702-2212. Take action right now and ask about starting a gold IRA. The metals expert at Reagan Gold are standing by to walk you through every option. 800-702-2212. And remember, you can also go to mygoldquiz.com, fill out a questionnaire, and one of the metal specialists will get right back to you. And remember this, they're there for you because they care. They're even there on the weekends to answer any important questions that you have. So let me connect all of this back to the core message of today's show. The Federal Reserve is printing money and calling it something else. They've been doing it for 17 years. The promises they made about stopping have never been kept. The catch-22, which they're already trapped in between inflation and the debt black hole, means pressure to keep printing will only increase. And the Treasury is now running a backdoor scheme that delays the reckoning but makes it worse when it arrives. And the dirty little secret, the one truth that explains every decision that the Fed has made for the last 17 years, is forced to choose, they will always choose inflation over a collapse. Every time, without exception, plan accordingly, and planning accordingly means owning something real, something outside the paper system, something with a 5,000-year track record of surviving every version of what governments are doing right now. Let me bring it back to the present and the specific situation we're in right now in the United States. In 2025, in one calendar year, gold increased in value by more than 50%. 50% in a single year, while the stock market was volatile and uncertain, while bonds were struggling under the weight of persistent inflation and elevated rates, while the dollar was under pressure from a Federal Reserve quietly restarting quantitative easing and calling it something else. Gold went up 50%. And brothers and sisters, that is a fact. And the conditions that drove that 50% gain, the national debt, the money creation, the catch-22, and the Treasury buyback scheme, all of those conditions are still in place today. And planning accordingly means owning something the Federal Reserve cannot create with just a keystroke. Something that has held its value through every episode of government overreach, monetary debasement, and currency inflation in recorded human history. Something that governments have attempted to control, to tax, to regulate, to replace for centuries. Physical gold and silver. It's the real thing. The thing that does not need a government's promise behind it to have value. Because the government cannot create it out of thin air. Now, this is not fear. That is not speculation. That is not a bet on disaster. That is the most rational, historically grounded, logically sound response to the situation. The Federal Reserve has created, and it will continue to create it, right out of thin air. The Fed will choose inflation. Gold will survive inflation. The bottom line from everything that we've covered today is this. The Fed will choose inflation over collapse every single time. Gold has survived every inflation in history, and one phone call puts you right on the side of it. So now you know the dirty little secret is out. One should plan accordingly. So call 1-800-702-2212. That's 800-702-2212. Or go to mygoldquiz.com, fill out the questionnaire, and a metals expert will get right back to you. Or go to Alan at Reagan Gold Group, that's ALAN.com, and I'll get right back to you as well. So let me close today's show with the most important thing I'm going to say in this entire 45-minute show. And I want you to really hear this, not just hear the words, but let the meaning of it land, because I think it changes everything about how you look at your financial situation right now. That means there is a war on your retirement savings, on your money, everything that you've saved up for, there is a war on it. So we're at the end of the show, and I just want to say, make sure you share this show with a friend, a family member, someone that you know needs it. And I want to just close out by saying, God bless you, God bless your family, and God bless America, and I'll see you next week.
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10: On Salem News Channel, principled voices are shaping today's conversation. Scott Jennings brings clarity to the toughest debates. Josh Hammer's blistering commentary puts politics and culture on trial. And Alex Marlowe's insight connects us to what matters most. 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
11: This is Seth Leibson for townhall.com. In an age of fleeting stories fed by a constant conveyor belt of crisis and frenzy, keeping all of us in a common state of agitation with little ability to focus on the meaningful, let us do exactly that as we prepare for Memorial Day coming up in another weekend. The great historian Wilfred Macleay once wrote, quote, "Without memory and without the stories by which our memories are carried forward, we cannot say who or what we are. Without them, our life and thought dissolve into a meaningless, unrelated rush of events," close quote. The commemoration of those who, in the words of James Garfield, made immortal their patriotism and their virtue in defending this country, gave us the greatest lessons in who and what we are, and with the greatest of meaning. Who and what we are matters. Thus, the memory of them and what they did for us matters. They are

0: 250, a national jubilee of prayer, praise, and thanksgiving. President Trump will address the gathering of religious people from all over the country. Amongst other speakers, House Speaker Mike Johnson, Secretary of State Marco Rubio, Secretary of Defense Pete Hegseth has already addressed the crowds. The event is being carried by the Salem Radio Network live on many of these stations. Senate Majority Leader John Thune says Republicans are working to provide relief and support for Americans facing economic challenges.
1: When Democrats are in power, they grow government, and it's very, very hard to unwind that. But even when they had unified control of the government during the Biden administration, they did two big reconciliation bills, which dramatically expanded the size of government, spent $4 trillion, and it wasn't paid for, and created all kinds of crazy policies and Green New Deal policies that we're now paying a price for and trying to go back and unwind.
0: Thune made his comments to the Salem Radio Network. Federal investigators releasing preliminary findings in last month's deadly crash of a small plane in Texas.
2: The Cessna 421C, carrying five people to a pickleball tournament near Austin, broke apart in midair. It took off from Amarillo on April 30th, about 9:10 p.m., crashed 2 hours later, roughly 40 miles southwest of Austin. The pilot and all four passengers died. The investigation found the pilot had reported problems with the plane's anti-icing system during the flight. Investigators say they found pieces of the plane across a 1.25-mile debris field. Rich Thomason reporting.
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5: This afternoon, expect a mix of clouds and sunshine with a chance of a thunderstorm in some areas, making it very warm with a high of 81. Tonight will be partly cloudy and warm with a low of 67. I'm meteorologist Jason Caterina on FM 92.7 and AM 1400. 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
4: 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Welcome to the program. 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
9: teeth. 888-971-SAGE, 888-971-7243. I am Larry Elder. We are Salem News Channel. A final report has now been released by the Minnesota House Fraud Prevention and State Agency Oversight Committee. This is after two dozen hearings, hundreds of whistleblower tips. Committee found that the scale of fraud in Minnesota is, quote, massive and unprecedented, close quote, costing taxpayers an estimated $300 million in federal meal program alone, $9 billion in Medicaid fraud. Report said the total amount stolen across several programs, including child care and SNAP, is much higher than previously believed. The report also cited several examples of what it characterized as Walz's failing to act on fraud, including a situation reported by Fox News Digital where he tried to blame a court order for failing to stop payments to the Feeding Our Future fraudsters. So the court stopped him from stopping the payments. But the presiding judge later issued a public statement that he never ordered the state to resume payments, said that the Walz administration resumed the payments voluntarily. Oops. The investigators identified what they call a recurring business model used by criminals to fleece taxpayers, which involved, they said, low barriers to entry, the use of shell corporations, payment of kickbacks to enrolled recipients. The report specifically talked about the Feeding Our Future scandal. That's the program that Ilhan Omar was heavily involved with. It also criticized her for her Meals Act, which the report said took the guardrails off the federal nutrition programs by allowing for-profit restaurants to participate, making it almost impossible to verify if children were actually being fed by the Feeding Our Futures program. And then it talked about why this was not called out. The report said, and I'm quoting, "The problem all along has been people were afraid to call out the fraud because they were afraid of being called racist, because they were afraid of being called Islamophobic, and now they're afraid of going against their political patrons or benefactors." End of quote. This is why Tim Walz, who came pretty close to being our vice president, was running for re-election and then dropped out of the race. Now that's just Minnesota. This is Los Angeles, number four.
10: So these busts that you're witnessing here, conducted by Billy Asile, who's the U.S. attorney out there, are the first major efforts to show the people of Los Angeles that we are serious about this problem, which is wanton, out of control, rabid fraud, not just in hospice, by the way. There's also personal care services and other areas we'll get into. But let me put the numbers out there so everyone's clear. One in three hospices in America are in Los Angeles, not California, LA. One in three. I mean, how many people are dying there? Obviously, it's fraudulent. And the red flags that were mentioned in that wonderful report are all evident. You have doctors selling their souls, basically, their license number, to open multiple hospice relationships. They dishonestly claim people are dying when they're not. If they steal your money, they will steal your life. They don't care at all about you, as you saw from that wonderful couple that's, you know, thankfully now being adopted by a real hospice.
9: And this is about Medicare and Medicaid fraud, number six.
2: Real quick question about fraud.
11: If I answer questions here, I'll get in big trouble. I'll tell you one thing. It's $100 billion of fraud. I'll give you one stat that's important. If we took the fraud out of Medicare, it would double the life expectancy of the Medicare Trust Fund. So everyone who's watching right now is worried about Medicare being there for them. They'd have peace of mind that the program actually has longevity.
2: What are you guys doing to crack down on states if they don't do enough to tackle fraud?
11: Well, we sent a letter to all the states on Thursday asking them to revalidate the providers, which means make sure the people giving services to our most vulnerable are legitimately able to do the program. And if they don't do the program, then the states have to delist them, have to get them off the rolls. Because we don't want fraudsters, you know, if they steal your money, they'll steal your health.
9: And he announced a moratorium on issuing new hospice and home health care licenses, number 19.
10: Next is a nationwide moratorium on all new hospice and home health care. Why is that possible? Because when we squeeze the balloon in California and slow their growth of hospice and now take away 800 the payments to 800 hospices, we know what those fraudsters do. They move to nearby Nevada. Next door, Nevada has a sevenfold increase in hospice already. Arizona, Texas, they're moving across the country. So we've today announcing a moratorium nationally. There will be no new hospices or home health care opened in this country. If you have the program now, you can keep it. You can go to ones that already exist. We're not taking away any services, but there will be no new ones, licenses granted until we can figure out a better way of working across government. Let me highlight this, because when Andrew, who's leading, and the vice president are chairing this task force, it's very simple. You have CMS. You have OIG, March Bell sitting over there. You have the Department of Justice. You have the FBI. You have Treasury. You put those things together, you make a powerful fist. And that's the fist we're going to punch through bureaucracies and realities that are stopping our ability to protect the American people.
9: And he says that Medicaid and hospice fraud in California, the growth twice the rate of the rest of the country. Number 21.
10: California Medicaid deferral that the vice president mentioned is $1.34 billion. Their submissions of Medicare records and the backup estimates are generating major red flags for us. And we have looked carefully at these records. We are allowed to audit, looking back for a quarter. Dan Brillman, Caprice Knapp, who lead the Medicaid program, spearheaded this effort with a great team. We've discovered $630 million in billing from the folks who are egregiously the top 5% of outliers in billing. This is numbers so big you can't imagine anyone billing for these numbers of patients and that much for each patient. And so we're asking California to clarify for us how it got there. Second big area of observation is when you bill within a state, you should be comparable to the states around you. But in California, that's not been the case. In California, the growth of spending in personal care services, in-home services, is twice the rate of the average of the rest of the country. Let me say that again. The rest of the country is at one number. California is twice that number in its growth rate. We estimate there's $500 million that could be at risk, taken from federal taxpayers.
9: And all the fraud in the federal government, Dr. Oz estimates that half of it comes out of health care services. Number 20.
10: In February, we had the largest anti-fraud announcement from CMS the day after the State of the Union address, in which the president created this task force and appointed the vice president to lead it. Today's effort is larger. It's much larger. And there's a reason for that. Half of the fraud we believe in the federal government could be coming out of healthcare services. We're a large rhino that can be stabbed effortlessly by foreign governments, syndicated criminal entities, and smaller time operators who can take advantage of the system with, as Andrew pointed out, as little as a Medicare beneficiary number, which is basically a credit card to defraud this system.
11: Unfortunately, that results in about $100 billion of estimated theft just from Medicare and Medicaid. That, just to put it in the context of affordability, which is a very important subtext of this discussion, we would be able to double the life expectancy of the Medicare Trust Fund if we could deal with the fraud issues in just in Medicare. So anyone who's out there working their tail off, hoping Medicare will be there with them and for them, and we know many young Americans don't think that's going to be the case, it will be the case. If we take the fraud out, it'll be there for you and your children as well. And stopping this as a means of extending the Medicare Trust Fund is a noble purpose, but as has been pointed out by the Vice President and Mr. Ferguson, it is about the human costs. Because if these fraudsters are willing to take your money, they will definitely steal your life and take your health along the way.
9: As he pointed out, the VP is heading up the anti-fraud effort, number 22.
12: There are going to be some, I'm sure, some politicians who say what you're doing here is harming the Medicaid program. We're trying to save the Medicaid program from dysfunctional state bureaucrats. If you allow hundreds of millions, billions, even more money to go out the door, not to health care services for low-income families, but to fraudsters, you eventually are going to destroy the Medicaid program. So this is why we say, red state, blue state, this does not need to be a political or a partisan issue. We want to work with you to eliminate fraud and make these programs last longer for the people who truly need them.
9: We come back, we're going to talk about fraud in Ohio. 888-971-SAGE, 888-971-7243.
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9: 888-971-SAGE, 888-971-7243. I am Larry Elder. We are Salem News Channel. I'm going to get to your calls in just a few minutes. But first, this is the first full week of our annual campaign for Angel Tree. Angel Tree is a nonprofit that raises money to send kids who have a mom or dad or sometimes even both behind bars to summer camp. Whole week spend with other kids with a mom or dad in prison. Outdoor activity away from bad environments where there's drugs, where there's gangs. Adult supervision. Adult role models in a Christ-centered environment. If you recall your first experience at summer camp, for many of these kids, this will be their first experience. Some of them have come back year after year. Some of them come back later on and become camp counselors. That's how successful this program is. And I am on a mission to send children with a mom or dad, or sometimes even both, in prison, where they can experience a whole week of fresh air, wonderful activities, and Christian fellowship at an Angel Tree camp. I've gone to a couple of them. It is quite uplifting. Now, many of you have already stepped up. Yesterday we were at 50, now we're over 60. And so far, we're probably going to pretty much smash that number over the weekend. And don't forget, over the weekend, LarryElder.com, Angel Tree banner at the very top, or 888-206-2855. Kids like Joseph, who is so excited for the camp adventures ahead.
22: This is my second year. All the kids from my cabin last year are in the same cabin this year, so I know a bunch of kids. Camp is a good place to make friends, and, well, they can learn more about Jesus, and they can learn more about each other, and they can find similarities with each other. When you know there's more people like you, you don't feel left out.
9: 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Gospel filled week of fresh air and Christian fellowship. Now, before this weekend begins, please join my campaign to help these kids who, through no fault of their own, face a summer without mom or dad because their parent is in prison. 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That's 888-206-2855. Joe is in Minneapolis. Joe, you're on the Larry Elder Show. Thank you so much for calling.
23: Thanks for taking my call, Larry, and for the report that came in about the fraud. I'd like to say, as a Minnesotan, we're getting very tired here of reports that are identifying flawed bureaucracies and system failures for crimes. I didn't hear any names in those reports. Mm-hmm. And we've got government lawlessness going on over here. And Something needs to be done about it. Even the president was on your recording just a little bit ago, was talking about Ilhan Omar marrying her brother, et cetera, et cetera. All these crimes. We know what the crimes are. So, enough with the lip service and do something, please.
9: Well, you're right about names not being named. There were two names, as far as I know, with the governor, of course, and the AG, Keith Ellison. And programs were named, but no individuals were named. Now, several of them, as you know, have been indicted. I think there have been about 60 or 70 people that have pled guilty to various charges, and there are ongoing prosecutions right now. But you're right, the report did not name names.
23: And it's a pattern. I mean, we hear it all the time. The terms, you know, system flaws fraudulent systems, or, you know, systems don't do anything. People who set them up do.
9: Well, Joe, great point. Again, there are some ongoing prosecutions, so hopefully some heads will roll. But if Donald Trump is serious about Ilhan Omar having committed immigration violations by, quote, marrying her brother, why isn't something being done about that? I heard President Trump say at one time there'd been an investigation, but I've not heard anything since then. Thank you for the call. Let's turn to Ohio, shall we? Number 10.
0: An investigative report uncovering an alleged massive Medicaid fraud scheme disguised as a home health care businesses in Columbus, Ohio. Here's what one reporter found inside an office building linked to dozens of these companies.
1: Smoke detectors chirp for new batteries. Office doors have signs suggesting the owner is out to lunch, even though the mail has been piling up. It's as if months ago, a supernatural phenomenon whisked all life away without warning.
0: The investigation found multiple red flags, including a politician tied to an $11 million part-time home health care company, a janitorial business rebranded as a health provider, billing nearly $100,000 in the first month. Even an accountant who lost his license for stealing public funds, then opened a $7 million home health company using the address of a convicted money launderer's teenage son. And according to public records, more than $1.2 billion has been billed for Medicaid certified home health agencies in 2024 and 2025 alone. Daily Wire investigative reporter Luke Rosiak uncovered the story and joins us now. Great to see you this morning, Luke. I wish we had so much more time. Anybody who has not read this report, I recommend you go find it and read it. It is truly shocking. How surprised were you by what you found?
3: This is one of the most shocking things I've seen in 20 years of doing this. We haven't heard a lot about DOGE lately, but they did something really important, which was release data about how Medicaid is spent. That's a big portion of the federal budget, and it turns out that the new welfare queens aren't the people enrolled in poverty programs. They're the companies that get rich giving services.
0: Yes.
3: States, including Ohio, the stuff we saw in Minnesota was mostly Medicaid and these waivers that they have. But even the red state of Ohio has waivers. I mean, originally it was supposed to allow nurses to come to old people's houses as an alternative to putting them in a nursing home. But the combination of looser policies and then Somalis that push the limits has led to what I call the Free Butlers for Somalis program, where these people are getting paid to hang out with their own family members. It's not a nurse. It's just a regular person that lives with them and is their,
0: right,
3: their family member. And they're getting paid just to hang out and cook and even converse. And this costs $1 billion a year just in Ohio.
0: Yeah, so it's not just taxpayers who are victims. It's also the patients who are victims, and people are making tons of money on it. I want to read you the statement real quickly from the sitting governor, Mike DeWine, longtime Republican from Ohio. He writes this. Upon review of this article, meaning your article, the article does not seem to allege any fraud in the details provided. Ohio's Medicaid's home and community-based services exist to help individuals who can no longer safely perform daily tasks. Federal law requires these programs to cost less than institutional care, and they consistently save taxpayer dollars versus other options such as skilled nursing home care. He's basically saying, you know, nothing to see here.
3: Yeah, the hilarious thing is this is a five-part series in the Daily Wire, and he responded to the overview and said, I didn't see enough facts to see fraud. Like, you didn't even read our story, dude.
4: Right.
3: You got to keep checking back in the Daily Wire every day. So before he's even read it, he says nothing to see here, which is pretty interesting. You mentioned some of the anecdotes going into this, and, you know, if it's not fraud, it's waste. I mean, we shouldn't be paying people to hang out with their own family members. There's also fraud that's inherently unprovable, because if it's not your family member, let's say you say you're going to some other old lady's house, well, how do we prove that you didn't go there unless we have cameras on everybody's house? So that's what I'm concerned about, is fraud that's impossible to prove is almost worse than anything else.
5: With SRN News, I'm Keith Peters in Washington. A drone strike has targeted the United Arab Emirates' Seoul nuclear power plant, sparking a fire on its perimeter. There were no reports of injuries or radiation release, but Sunday's incident highlighted the risk of renewed war as the Iran ceasefire remains tenuous. No one immediately claimed responsibility, and the UAE did not blame anyone. Israel says U.S. President Donald Trump has spoken with Prime Minister Benjamin Netanyahu about the situation. Thousands of people have streamed onto the National Mall in Washington for a day-long prayer rally. The event Sunday is billed as a rededication of our country as one nation under God. President Donald Trump is expected to address the crowd in a video message Sunday. More details available at srnnews.com.
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7: This afternoon, expect a mix of clouds and sunshine with a chance of a thunderstorm in some areas, making it very warm with a high of 81. Tonight will be partly cloudy and warm with a low of 67. I'm meteorologist Jason Caterina on FM 92.7 and AM 1400. 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
9: 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I am Larry Elder, Salem News Channel, coming to you from the Relief Factor Studio. 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There was a Netflix special roasting Kevin Hart, the comedian, and one of the roasters made a joke about George Floyd. Said something to the effect of, he's looking up at us, but he still can't breathe. A bunch of Black Lives Matter leaders held a press conference angry at Netflix. Number 46.
2: Again, it is not a laughing matter. We are here today to call your attention to the fact that an egregious, disgusting joke was made about George Floyd. Here we are about to memorialize George Floyd for year 6 after his brutal murder at the hands of the Minneapolis Police Department. Our community is still experiencing grief and trauma. We have young people in our community who were children at the time, they're now teenagers, still dealing with the impacts of the police killing of George Floyd. And instead of allowing our community to grieve in peace, to celebrate George Floyd in peace, we have Netflix comedians making light of the brutal killing of George Floyd. It is unacceptable and it is unconscionable. Tony Hinchcliffe made a grotesque joke saying that George Floyd is looking up at us, laughing, and he can't breathe. When I saw the clip online, it made me sick to my stomach. But we are here to declare today that there needs to be accountability for Kevin Hart's Netflix roast.
9: Notice that she actually almost laughed when she was recounting the joke. Is that me? It seemed to me she was almost laughing. Point two. Until I saw this, I didn't know about the joke. So by holding the press conference and going BMW over the joke, she's now pushing a whole bunch of people to hear the joke who otherwise would not have heard it. I'm not going to go into how George Floyd suddenly is Rosa Parks, career violent criminal, full of drugs, had punched a pregnant woman, was pushing counterfeit bills when he got busted. I can't breathe, even before he was put on the ground. My mother just died. His mother died 2 years earlier. Not even going to go there. Not even going to say that I don't believe the officer should have been charged in the first place, let alone convicted. But I am going to say something about the level of concern about a joke on Netflix. Again, all the problems going on in the Black community. Per capita murder rate in Newark, higher than that of Chicago. St. Louis, higher than that of Chicago. Typical weekend, how many people get shot and killed? Most of whom are Black in Chicago. Where's that press conference? And if you're concerned about jokes, why is the Charlemagne the God joke about Clarence Thomas okay? Where's your press conference for that? Number 44.
4: No matter how many people say Trump is joking, his actual judicial nominees, the people who would interpret the Constitution to see if he's allowed to pull this off, they're clearly taking it seriously.
8: Mr. Mark, is President Trump eligible to run for president again in 2028?
10: Senator, without considering all the facts and looking at everything, depending on what the situation is, this to me strikes as more of a hypothetical.
8: Is he eligible to run for a third term under our Constitution?
10: I would have to review.
8: Anybody else brave enough to say that the Constitution of the United States prevents President Trump from seeking a third term? Anybody willing to apply the Constitution by its plain language in the 22nd Amendment? Nobody. All right, let's move on.
4: Did you hear that sigh from Mr. Coons? That was so long the stenographer had to type out sound of soul leaving Senator's body. Also, side note, this was confusing for me because Mr. Coons is actually my nickname for Clarence Thomas.
9: So, a joke calling Clarence Thomas a sitting Associate Justice of the Supreme Court, a coon, that's okay. But for crying out loud, don't say that George Floyd is looking up to us and he can't breathe. That's worthy of a press conference. These are where your priorities are. Are you serious? Chuck Schumer said Trump's comment about not caring about Americans' financial situation when he was asked about the Iraq war. He said, Schumer, Trump's comment, quote, made my blood boil, close quote. We're going to talk about that when we come back. And what did John Fetterman say about Trump's comment that Schumer is so upset about? Maxine Waters, 87 years old, was asked, is there an age beyond which maybe you shouldn't be serving in government? 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
9: 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We are Salem News Channel. 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Not only did the Black Lives Matter woman protesting the joke apparently laugh at the joke, but so did Kevin Hart. When the comedian made the joke, Kevin Hart is sitting in a chair, and he was just doubling over in laughter. So why aren't you angry at Kevin Hart for laughing at the joke that you consider to be demeaning to George Floyd? You're just mad at Netflix, but you're not mad at Kevin Hart for laughing at the joke that you found offensive. Just a thought. Now, Maxine Waters is 87 years old, number 45.
0: Woman, yes. Jacob with TMZ, how are you?
1: I'm fine.
0: Good to see you. I have a question. I want to ask you something as a whiny Gen Zer myself. Some people in my generation look at our leaders and think, you know what, some of these people are too old. But as a spry 87-year-old, I just saw you talk at the Working Families press conference. What do you say to people in my generation who think, okay, some of these leaders are too old and we need to do something about it?
1: I usually don't do press conferences as I'm walking, but let me just say that the way that people should think about elected officials is, what do they do? What can you document? Yes. What can you give them credit for? What can you criticize them for? If you do what it takes to evaluate, then you can decide.
0: Understood. So we shouldn't judge people based off their age, but rather what they do for the people.
1: And effectiveness.
0: Got it. So someone like

0: have those who are documented, what they care about. That's the only thing that
1: counts. So if you have an 100-year-old fighter, they should still be in office, hypothetically.
0: The people that evaluate who should be in office with their vote, and that's it.
1: Okay. All right. Thank you so much.
2: Now, a couple of things about that. Notice she said people should be evaluated based on performance and effectiveness. Isn't that a refutation of DEI? Isn't that a refutation of this diversity based on race? Maxine Waters wants to be evaluated based on her effectiveness and her performance. Fair enough. Why then are we changing standards, lowering standards, altering standards to create some sort of color-coordinated society, which is what your party wants? It seems a little confusing to me. Now, I noticed another thing, too. Democrats have a new talking point. President Trump was asked about the war and about its effect on people's financial situation. And he said, I'm concerned about preventing Iran from getting a nuclear bomb. So now that's been interpreted as and twisted into President Trump doesn't care. Listen to this, number 42, Chuck Schumer.
3: Well, every day, Americans see headlines about rising prices. Just this week, The Economist said, quote, America faces another grocery price shock, unquote. CNN, America is in for yet another long spell of price pain. PBS News, Iran war hits home as gasoline prices fuel significant U.S. inflation jump. Trump will surely try to brush aside these reports of higher cost as fake news. But Americans don't need to see the headlines to know we're in an affordability crisis. Americans feel the crushing weight of higher costs caused by Trump's disastrous war and failed economic policies every time they walk through the grocery aisle and step up to the gas pump. What Americans do not see is any sympathy, any support, any plan from Trump or congressional Republicans to lower costs. In fact, they see the opposite. The other day, Trump said, quote, I don't think about Americans' financial situation. I don't think about anyone. Trump's clueless comments make my blood boil. I don't think about anyone. They make America's blood boil.
2: Is that what he said, Senator Schumer? Is that a fair interpretation of what he said, Senator Schumer? You may not like this, but a member of your own party, John Fetterman, said what you said about what Trump said was unfair, taken out of context, used to bash the president. I didn't say that. John Fetterman did. Now, every spam call, every scam text, every sketchy email with your name, each one starts the same way. 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
2: On Salem News Channel, principled voices are shaping today's conversation. 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
5: Triple eight nine seven one SAG, 888-971-7243. I am Larry Elder. We are Salem News Channel. Not going to have time to get to Gavin Newsom and his Kamala Harris problem. We'll talk about that next week. By the way, don't forget this weekend, LarryElder.com, LarryElder.com, you'll see the Food for the Poor. 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Food for the Poor banner at the very top. You just heard Chuck Schumer say that Donald Trump said he didn't care about your financial situation. Here's what John Fetterman said about the statement to which Chuck Schumer was referring, number 17.
6: You know, why wouldn't I support that? So I'm proud to have that vote. And also something that the president said before he left for China. I mean, he said something I got clipped saying, I'm not thinking about American people financially. But what he really was saying, he did say, is like, you know, I'm really thinking that we can't ever let Iran building a bomb. And I mean, that's the essence of what that is. And to hold that line, I mean, how could we just walk away and not let that happen? And now the whole world should join us, stand with us, China, you know, Europe, all these other countries should say we should demand Iran end their nuclear ambitions. And now we can all get back to building up all of our nation and parts of the world. So that's here.
5: So he just accused Chuck Schumer, their leader in the Senate, of taking Donald Trump's words out of context. Wasn't Fox News saying that? Wasn't Newsmax saying that? Wasn't Moi saying that? That was John Fetterman. Now, I started the program today by asking you, of the cases the Supreme Court decides in a session, what percentage of them are decided unanimously? 9-0. And I talked to a number of people before I did it, and I heard things like, well, 2%, 10%, 15%, 5%, 1%. The answer is generally about 50% of the cases decided by the Supreme Court are decided unanimously. Just now, for example, the Supreme Court rejected the Virginia Democrats' appeal about their gerrymander map, and they issued what's called a bench decision. with no dissent, which suggests it was unanimous. Supreme Court said, nope, what Virginia did, perfectly fine. Nothing for us to see here. But the court is corrupt. And one Democrat compared it to the KKK. Half of them agree 100%, but you compare it to the KKK. Isn't that just a little, I don't know, over the top? Everybody have a blessed weekend. I will see you here on Monday. Drive carefully. God bless.
7: 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Mamba out.
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7: Tonight, expect cloudy skies with a low of 59. Tomorrow will bring mostly cloudy conditions and warmth with a chance of a thunderstorm in the afternoon. The high will reach 80. Tomorrow night, skies will be partly cloudy with a low of 64. I'm meteorologist Jason Caterina on FM 92.7 and AM 1400. 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
2: Oh, yes, it is. What is up, my friends? Welcome into it. It is your weekend edition of the Voice of Reason. My name is Andy Hoosier. Hey, it is great to have you with us for another weekend edition of the program. A week of absolute insanity, chaos, and pandemonium, and that's the way we like it, or at least we tell ourselves that. So we'll break it all down for you. There's a lot to get to, obviously, from this past weekend and things that are happening this weekend and what we can look forward to moving forward. So as usual on this program, if you are relatively new to it, welcome aboard. We try to cover the best that we can from the weekend and break things down like nobody else here on this show. Welcome into it. It is the Voice of Reason again. My name is Andy Hoosier, broadcasting out of the heart of the nation in Wichita, Kansas, at the flagship here at the Hoosier Media Network Studios. But we are all over the country with so many great radio affiliates growing like a Kansas weed.
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2: And doing our thing like we do each and every weekend. Big show lined up. Bottom of the hour, Sal Litvak will be on the program. He is a Jewish comedian and author of the book Let My People Laugh. We're going to talk about anti-Semitism, culture, state of affairs, and latest political issues going on right now with the rise of socialism and the idea of the progressive movement and more here in the country. Are we getting culture back, or is the Democrat Party going the opposite direction? So we'll break that all down for you here in just a little bit. First and foremost, Dave, our great producer down in Dallas. What is up, my friend? It's great to have you. We have Trumpy Bear, our executive producer here in studio. And of course, behind me, because it has been the age of disclosure, Cornelius, my green-headed alien. He has been waiting and anticipating for more documents to be released by the government. And we're still waiting for that UFO to drop down somewhere and to say, hey, we're here and we've been here the whole time. Why haven't you been figuring that one out? So, he's sitting back there and doing his thing. If you want to find more on the show, you're always welcome to do so on our website, HoosierReason.com, HOOSERReason.com. 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All right, let's get into the What's Trending stories, because there is a lot to talk about this weekend.
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2: And President Donald Trump officially getting back from the nation of China. And it was a great meeting. It was a beautiful meeting with President Xi Jinping. I found it interesting, and I got to admit that we don't trust China, but it is good to have relations, and relations as being communications, because just like any other time, if you don't communicate, anybody that talks about conflict resolution will tell you this. If you don't communicate and you don't have that line of communication at all, then that's what leads to conflict. That's what leads to war. That's what leads to really bad things happening. And the media, unfortunately, with all of their complete negativity of covering of the Trump administration, they can never admit when Donald Trump does something even that they remotely like, or even that's generally remotely beneficial to the nation. They just can't do it. I think it's a genetic thing. I really do think it's a genetic anti-Trump TDS moment, because if you don't talk to the dictators and the bad nations, then we're setting up for war. If you do talk to them, then you're colluding with a dictator and you're wanting to be an authoritarian yourself because you're trying to buddy-buddy up with them. That's what the narrative has been in the Trump admin 1.0 and now with Trump admin 2.0. So, you know, meeting with China, probably a good thing. Are they friends? Meh, you know, can we benefit from them? Yeah, we can have some trade deals if they follow through with their trade deals. But history shows that they don't necessarily follow through with all of the trade deals. But we got to remember, we have the leverage. And I mentioned this during the weekday program, but we have the leverage in all of the negotiations with the nation of China, because they may buy our debts and they have that holding over us. But with their lack of energy and with the lack of credibility they're starting to get in the burning of bridges with relations of other nations that they're having, they're starting to become kind of like Russia, where they're becoming isolated. And with the Strait of Hormuz being tightened, and with the conflict in Iran, they're getting squeezed, which is more than likely why we saw them invite President Trump to China to say, hey, let's talk. And like President Xi Jinping said this week, was let's be more allies and partners on the growth and expansion, as opposed to being opponents, which you can take with a grain of salt. I don't know if you saw or not, Dave. I don't know if you saw this. When we were done with the meeting, I found this hilarious. And this just shows how much we distrust them, because they're sneaky, sneaky, and we got to be careful of them. When the whole summit was done, all of the White House staff, all the members of the media, everybody that had any cell phones they were given, or the name tags they were given, or the anything that the Chinese government gave them to wear or use during the entire trip, or even as gifts, they had to discard them outside of Air Force One, because according to the story, nothing from China was allowed to be on the plane with Air Force One, because we don't trust them, because Chinese government has always historically tried to sneak little listening devices, computer chips, tracking devices onto different things. And not just the president, but one of the staffing members, one of the members of the media, something to try and get some kind of information. That's the kind of people we're dealing with here. And we don't trust them, and rightfully so. And that should beg the question for us, is why we purchase all of our computer chips and computers from the nation of China. That's a little weird to me. Why we allow all these big box stores to have most of their product coming from the nation of China when they could be doing the same. Was there a story, and Dave, I don't know if you can look this up and find it somewhere. I think there was a story back in the day of like the Tickle Me Elmo, back in the day, where that was like listening to children or repeating things that the kids were saying. And obviously those being produced in China, that it was a listening device for the Chinese government to spy on families and American citizens through the Tickle Me Elmo and the electronic Elmos. And that's where we've been, just openly, willy-nilly, just purchasing products. Now, with Donald Trump saying we're going to do the America First agenda, and we're going to start producing computer chips on the home front, we're going to produce our pharmaceuticals here on the home front, and not buy all of these things with a 100% dependency on China, the media gets mad. And, well, how dare he try to do this? And how dare we get rid of the kids that are working for a week to be paid with a pack of cigarettes in the nation of China or something? It's just, it's a mess all around. But here's what I will say, is that Donald Trump, while he was over there, did a couple different interviews, one with Brett Baer with Fox News, the other with Sean Hannity with Fox News. And I got to admit, probably not the best interviews. I'm just going to throw it out there, and you can disagree with me. But a few of the things that he said kind of made our head scratch. And obviously, with the deeper connection between China and the nation of Iran, China could theoretically be fueling the money and potential arms for the Iranian government to continue on with this conflict and make it go longer than necessary, kind of like what we've seen with Ukraine and us giving supplies and money and resources to Ukraine to continue to fight Russia, for this to go on a lot longer than what it needs to, because Iran is the puppet of Russia and China. We already know this. We've known that for a very long time. And that's why China has been panicky, because Russia produces oil, sends it to Iran, Iran produces it, sends it to China, and now we see Chinese oil being cut off because that Strait of Hormuz has been shut off because Iran has been attacked by the United States, and they've been in that panic mode. I can smell the desperation. But during the interview, Trump was asked about that, with China and Iran in that relationship.
3: The issue, and you've been asked about it, and you've spoken about it, and that is China's support of Iran. How big a discussion was that today?
4: We discussed it. I mean, when you say support, they're not fighting a war with us or anything.
3: No.
4: He said he's not going to give military equipment. That's a big statement. He said that today. That's a big statement. He said that strongly. But at the same time, he said, you know, they buy a lot of their oil there, and they'd like to keep doing that. He'd like to see Hormuz Strait opened. I said, well, we didn't stop it. They did it, and then we stopped them. You know, sort of interesting. He joked. He said, you know, it's sort of, if they stopped it, then you stopped them. But they'd like to see it opened. But they actually closed it. He didn't like the fact that they're charging tolls. I don't know if they are or not. I don't know who would pay them. I mean, where do they put the money? The country's decimated.
2: Here's the thing. I love the fact, even though I may not like kind of how Donald Trump handles some particular issues, it is still way better than what we had seen under Joe Biden. Can you see the difference in leadership between Joe Biden when Ukraine and Russia and China and Afghanistan and Iran and all these nations just walked all over the Biden administration. And their only response was, don't. Remember that? Hey, what are you going to do if Iran tries to build a nuclear weapon? Don't. And that was from both Joe Biden and from Kamala Harris. Donald Trump says, hey, not only are we going to say don't, we're going to show you that you're not going to, and we're going to blow the hell out of your nuclear sites, and we're going to take over your nation and do a, not so far at least, not a regime change, but at least give the opportunity that it is a possibility if we really wanted to go that direction, which we probably need to. At the same time, Donald Trump recognizes that you cannot trust China. And China said, yeah, we want to try and open the strait up because that's where they get their oil. But at the same time, Iran is a puppet of China. So they're stuck in the quandary. Do we side with the United States to end Iran to get our energy the way we need to? Or do we continue to support Iran to keep the conflict going to try and drain resources from the United States? But in return, end up having a lot of our oil and energy be cut off from the strait. They're kind of stuck between the rock and the hard place, and they're trying to walk that fine line of playing both ends because they realize that we are the dominant nation over them right now, and they don't like that to be portrayed on the global stage. That being said, Donald Trump was asked about the timeline of Iran right now, and for those of you that have been on the fence or maybe starting to get a little wary of why this continues on and the high gas prices here on the home front, I got to be honest, I don't know if this is the best answer from him.
5: So why are we where we are? Did you underestimate the pain tolerance that Iran has?
4: I didn't underestimate anything. We hit them unbelievably hard. Look, we left their bridges. We left their electricity capacity. We can knock that all out in 2 days. 2 days, everything. We left Kargil, and other than, I said, hit it except for the valves where the oil comes out. Because when you hit that, that means you're going to lose a little oil. But one thing is happening, amazingly. Ships are floating up to Texas and Louisiana, and they're going to Alaska, and they're loading up with oil like we've never seen before.
5: Americans
4: and people,
5: want to know when it's over, though, right?
4: Yeah, look, Vietnam lasted 19 years. Iraq was like 10 years. Korea was 7 years. Another one was 14 years. Another one was 12 years. Another one was 9 years. We're in there for 2.5 months. The other thing they talk about, so we lost tens of thousands of soldiers in Vietnam. We lost tens of thousands of soldiers in practically every war. I've lost, and I wish we'd lost none because I know those parents. I spoke to them. We lost 13 soldiers in 2 wars.
2: All right. So look, he's right across the board. He's right in the fact that we are seeing energy shift globally from being reliant on OPEC, being reliant on OPEC plus, being reliant on that Strait of Hormuz, with the global oil predominantly made from Saudi Arabia and from Russia, being produced through Iran and being shipped out globally. They're changing the dynamic. And Donald Trump, if you want to think he's been playing 5D chess, which a lot of people claim that he is, that he's right in the sense that they are coming to the United States. We've seen an increase in ships coming to the U.S. for oil and coming to Alaska for oil and trying to get their oil from us. That is good news. At the same time, that's putting a strain on us because we're trying to refill our reserves after Joe Biden depleted them. And because of that, we're shipping more oil out as opposed to keeping it on the home front. So we have less for us to use. And that's why we see some of the gas prices go up. At the same time, people want the conflict to be over. They promised 4 to 6 weeks and it would be in, it would be out, it would be done, and the long-term conflict wouldn't happen. We're not necessarily seeing that right now. What we are seeing is, you're right, 2.5 months compared to 14 years. That's great. It's still a lot shorter of a time. When is it going to be done? Stop playing games. Stop trying to negotiate. Let's just get it done. We'll see what it plays out with moving forward, but I'm still optimistic. We just have to hang tight. Lots more coming up. Stay here.
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2: 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All right. So, by the way, something that's coming up this weekend, we're following some news from the Trump administration. President Trump made a post first thing on Friday night, Saturday morning, about a bombing outside of Iran that wasn't just there, but was also the war against terrorism. And I guess it's not a war because we haven't declared war, but a conflict. And I didn't know this was, it was kind of a side pop up. Oh, by the way, we did this, which I know Democrats are going to get angry about, but are we seeing a true action, not just a long-term conflict, an excuse for a war on terror like we saw in the early 2000s under the Bush administration, but a true way of eliminating terrorism in the world? Here's what the Truth Social post looked like from President Trump first thing Saturday morning. Tonight, at my direction, brave American forces and the American forces of Nigeria flawlessly executed a meticulously planned and very complex mission to eliminate the most active terrorist in the world from the battlefield. And I'm not going to try to pronounce his name. The second command of ISIS globally thought he could hide in Africa, but little did he know we had sources who kept us informed on what he was doing. He will no longer terrorize the people of Africa or help plan operations to target Americans. With this removal, ISIS's global operation is greatly diminished. Thank you to the government of Nigeria for your partnership on this operation. God bless America, President Donald J. Trump. So not only are we keeping at bay terrorism, nuclear buildup in the nation of Iran, but we're also eliminating ISIS and other terrorist organizations around the world and doing it in a sense that, hey, we're not going to tolerate. If you're a threat to the United States, you're going to be done, finito, over. And I find that kind of awesome. I think that we should do a round of applause on that one, right?
14: Yeah. All right.
2: I think, and this obviously there's no real correlation here, but I know that there's been a massive persecution of Christians in Africa. Genocides are still going on, by the way. And as we look at like Holocaust remembrance, there is still genocides going on right now in the nation of Africa. There are more slaves in Africa than we've ever seen in the time of history before. So we have to continue to battle that. Tomorrow, being on Sunday, that there is President Trump, as we go through and close to Memorial Weekend, President Trump will be announcing a rededicated 250, a national jubilee of prayer, praise, and thanksgiving, reclaiming, for those of the religious persuasion, reclaiming this nation to God and our Judeo-Christian values of the United States. It's part of the ramping up of our celebrations for the 250th birthday for the next few months until 4th of July, and I find that kind of awesome. At the same time, Friday and Saturday was a Israeli Shabbat or a Jewish Shabbat celebration where Donald Trump encouraged family households to light a candle and say a prayer as we rededicate this nation to our Judeo-Christian values. And as we do that, it's at the same time where we're eliminating Islamo-fascist radicals around the world wanting to hate on the United States and wanting to hate on Judeo-Christian values. I find a similarity to that, and I find it kind of neat. Sal Litvak coming up around the corner. Stay here.
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17: With SRN News, I'm Keith Peters in Washington. Thousands of people have streamed onto the National Mall in Washington for a day-long prayer rally. The event Sunday is billed as a rededication of our country as one nation under God. President Trump is expected to address the crowd in a video message today. Several speakers celebrated Christianity's ties to American history. That rally is being broadcast live over the Salem Radio Network today. Russian officials say overnight Ukrainian drone strikes killed at least four people, including three near Moscow. A dozen others were wounded. Authorities said Sunday that debris fell on Russia's largest airport without causing damage. Ukrainian President Volodymyr Zelensky confirmed the drone strikes, saying that they were entirely justified. More details at SRNNews.com.
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2: Tonight, expect cloudy skies with a low of 59. Tomorrow will bring mostly cloudy conditions and warm with a chance of a thunderstorm in the afternoon. The high will reach 80. Tomorrow night, skies will be partly cloudy with a low of 64. I'm meteorologist Jason Caterina on FM 92.7 and AM 1400. 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
9: 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You need the truth. 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All day, every day. 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
2: Yeah, welcome back to the program. Great to have you here. Moving through your weekend edition of the show. As always, plenty to talk about for the weekend, but I want to lighten things up. It is the weekend, and as you know with this program, as you pay attention and follow us for however long that you have, that we are, we've been called multiple different times the Happy Warrior, trying to talk about issues in a little bit more lighthearted, sarcastic, and a different manner than other shows that get you very angry. So we try to have a laugh here and there, but we can't do that without an actual comedian on the program. So we got to go to our...
0: Let's go to the Red State Spirits Hotline.
2: That's right. Our great friends over at Red State Spirits, redstatespirits.com. 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Happy to have on the show. He is a comedian and author of the book, Let My People Laugh, The Greatest Jewish Jokes of All Time. Really happy to have on the show, Mr. Sal Litvak. Sal, how are you, my friend?
3: Great to be with you. One correction, I'm not a stand-up comedian. I just tell jokes.
2: That's right. That's right. You just tell jokes. And it seems like it is hard to do something like that in today's times, because I can imagine anything you say, I'm sure there's someone out in the crowd that yells about how they're offended by it in some way or fashion today, right?
3: Oh, my gosh. I mean, I was talking to my dad this morning. The poor guy, he watches MSNBC, CNN all day long. He's so depressed. I say, Dad, you got to change the channel. The news is so much better on our side of the aisle.
2: Yeah, no doubt. Now, why do you think we've gotten to a point of such divisiveness? I mean, politics have always been divided and people get angry about one thing or another. But at the same time, we used to have a time where we could disagree on something and still get along. We could still pet each other on the back, go and have an adult beverage at the end of the day. Nowadays, we see, and we just read a poll on it just a week or so ago, that in mass relationships are ending, friendships are ending, families are dividing each other because of political differences.
3: I mean, look, I'm going to speak as somebody who, you know, is a recovering liberal. I grew up in New York. I thought the New York Times told the truth. And in many ways, I mean, I just feel that, you know, what was a liberal before now naturally is a conservative. Mm-hmm. The Democrat Party has just moved so far to the right. And I think that a part of that divisiveness is because so many of the issues are ridiculous. We used to argue about, you know, 30% taxes or 35% taxes. Is that good for imports? Is that bad for exports? It was policy that we were talking about.
2: Right.
3: It wasn't so crazy. You know, now it's like they're putting boys in girls' locker rooms, competing against girls, wiping up the competition. Like, remember the battles that people fought so that women's sports would be funded in school?
2: Yeah.
3: And now they have no chance to compete against these biological males. And then when you point out that that's ridiculous, they call you sexist, racist, bigot, fascist. I mean, it's ridiculous. And when they resort to name calling is when you realize that they've lost the plot.
2: That is very true. That is very true. Yeah, it's a whole different conversation nowadays, which is really kind of strange. And I'm still waiting for the feminists to actually come out who have been fighting for women's rights all the time and wearing the pink hats. I'm waiting for them to come out and say, wait a second, we work really, really hard for women's rights. We worked really, really hard for women's sports and for us to carve out a portion of the world just particularly for women. And then for men to come in and just kind of take it over and dominate these sports. I'm waiting for those radical feminists to come out and say anything. And so far, Sal, they really haven't.
3: They don't know what to do. You know? It's like they sense that something's wrong. But if they speak up, then they're on the wrong side of the argument that they've been on for so long. It's crazy.
2: Yeah.
3: And at least you live in a semi-sane state. I'm over here in California. I mean, they're just throwing money at every problem in the most crazy way. And then telling us how broke we are. You know, it's like there's a lot of money in this state that could be used. You know, to move the state forward, but instead it funds these corrupt programs or woke programs. It's not helping anybody.
2: Yeah, no, it's not. I don't know how you went from New York to California. I mean, you went from one extreme to the other on those on both ends. And I don't know how you do that one. You mentioned New York.
3: I should have bailed over Kansas.
2: That's right. That's right. Just jump out of the plane right there. Just hang out in Kansas. Just settle in and hunker down in the Mid-America region here. That's where some of the, at least a little bit more normalcy is compared to those radicals. But let's go to New York for just a moment. We have Zoran Mamdani, now the mayor in New York City. He's already bankrupt the state in the city within 6 months. He's asking for more bailouts from the state of New York to try and balance his budget that he blames on other people, while he calls for a $30 million investment in free grocery stores. You mentioned policy. He's taking policy to a whole new level out there, isn't he?
3: Right. And he was going to make the big pay for it, except the billionaires all left the state. So guess what? Who's holding the bag? It's all the New Yorkers now.
2: Yeah.
3: Whose taxes are going to go up. They're already regretting it. I mean, all these people who are foolish enough to vote for a communist who pretends to be a socialist. There's no reason. There's no difference between socialism and communism. And they realize, you know, they're waking up to a nightmare.
2: Yeah.
3: This guy's absolutely awful. You know, the cure for desiring communism is living under communism. And I think New Yorkers are getting a taste of that now.
2: It's unfortunate. What's been the response from the Jewish community in New York? Because we've already had, within the first 6 months of him being mayor, we've had a public Muslim prayer in the public square under him, and he attended that one. But now he's announced that he's not going to be attending the annual Jewish parade for whatever reason. I don't think he's given a reason for it yet, but it's been a tradition for every mayor from both sides of the aisle to attend and walk in this Jewish parade that he's not going to be doing. Is there a concern in the Jewish community, do you think, right now within New York about this guy being leader?
3: So one thing that people need to understand about the Jewish community is that the Jewish community is diverse, very diverse. In New York, Jews were, you know, pretty traditionally liberal Democrats. Unless they're religious Jews, I happen to be an Orthodox Jew. That's a very, very politically conservative segment of the Jewish people. But the liberal Democrats in New York believe the New York Times. You know, they get their information from the New York Times and they believe what they read there. A lot of them are waking up. I mean, right now it's just an absolute scandal what's going on. The New York Times published this story saying, you know, that Israel trains dogs to rape Palestinian prisoners. It's the most absurd thing. And the source for this is Hamas, right? Hamas
2: right.
3: is telling the New York Times this, and they're publishing it. So I do think that there's a lot of New York Jews, you know, who are starting to wake up. They're getting red-pilled. They're starting to leave the fold. And the ones that voted for Mamdani, for sure there's buyer's remorse there. I mean, this guy is a disaster. So I think that people are waking up to that. I hope they are. But, you know, it's like I take this very personally because my mother was Hungarian. She was actually in a concentration camp as a baby. My grandmother carried her through a concentration camp.
2: Wow.
3: Absolute miracle story that they survived. My grandfather was murdered in a different camp by the Nazis. After the war, they were still in Hungary. So now they got the Soviet communism in Hungary. It was absolutely awful. They escaped in 1956. They followed a relative to Chile. My father's family had been there for a few generations. That's where I was born. And in 1970, Chile elected a communist president. And the Hungarian side of the family said, oh, we've seen this movie before. We know how it ends. We got to go.
2: Right.
3: And that's how, thank God, we ended up in America. And that's why I say, you know, not just like as an idea, but from my family's experience, that the cure for desiring communism is living under communism. Because they always promise, oh, it's going to be great. Everybody's going to have everything that they need. Trust us. We're going to just break a few eggs. It's going to be a wonderful omelet. And it never happens. They never deliver. They don't know how to generate wealth or prosperity or abundance. They only know how to redistribute it, which is to say confiscate it.
2: Yes.
3: And somehow the party leaders end up with the most.
2: We heard an argument as Mamdani was running that ties in right with that story. And what an amazing story that you have in your family. And God bless you guys for getting here to the United States and being able to get away from some of this insanity, along with other families in other parts of the world where they have fled this type of regime and this type of government, this communist dictatorship, these socialist nations that just ruin everything. There's been an argument to say that every once in a while we have to have this social experiment to remind individuals about how bad it is, which is what we're going through in New York. My question is, Sal, does it really work? Does it really wake people up to say, hey, it's not as good? Or do they play the blame game good enough to say that, hey, we wanted to do everything. We weren't able to go far enough because the other side prevented us. We just have to go further down the road and all of a sudden it'll work out great for us.
3: That's such a good question, Andy. I mean, I think that the political history of the United States, right, is a pendulum. It swings back and forth. People are always going to complain, right? No one ever has as much as they want. No one is ever happy with the roads or the trains or the planes. There's always something to complain about. And so who are you going to point the finger at? Whichever party is in power at that time. And then the other party can get into power. And we try things back and forth. And hopefully there's some people in the state capitals and in the national capital that can reach across the aisle and work with each other and actually move the country forward. California has become a one-party system for quite a while, which is really bad for us. But I think even here, yeah, I don't know if it's going to happen, but it's at least feasible. It's possible that we could have a Republican governor, we could have a Republican mayor in L.A. So I would say likewise in New York, you know, you reach way back, 70s, 80s, 90s, you know, you had Dinkins, who was awful, and then Giuliani became mayor. We haven't had a Republican mayor in New York in a while. After this, who knows? Could happen.
2: We're going to get a Donald Trump as mayor.
3: Maybe you're right.
2: Yeah.
3: People got to experience how bad it could be so that they'll, you know, vote for something new.
2: Well, yeah, the pendulum does swing back and forth for sure. And hopefully after Mom Donnie, it swung so far to the other side that we realize we don't want to do that. And we can start swinging back the other direction and get things back on course. I hope that he doesn't destroy things so badly that it's incapable of being repaired. But time will tell on that one. Hopefully people start waking up sooner than later. Sal, hang on the line. We got to take a hard break here. It is Sal Litvak. Let my people laugh as we continue on talking about the Jewish community, what's going on across the country, and so much more here on The Voice of Reason.
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2: 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Hey, it's Andy Hoosier. 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
24: President Trump has triggered a $200 billion tech disruption, and Wall Street is asleep at the switch. This $200 billion investment in chip technology could make today's artificial intelligence chips obsolete. Technology that will make today's AI data centers a thing of the past, like IBM's old mainframes. While most investors are focused on old-fashioned AI, there are three companies quietly building a trillion-dollar triangle that could transform every tech sector on Earth. These three companies are gearing up to develop and manufacture supercomputers the size of a dinner dinner plate. Institutions like Vanguard, BlackRock, and State Street are pouring more than $200 billion into this AI revolution. 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
6: This is Seth Leibson for TownHall.com. In an age of fleeting stories fed by a constant conveyor belt of crisis and frenzy, keeping all of us in a common state of agitation with little ability to focus on the meaningful, let us do exactly that as we prepare for Memorial Day coming up in another weekend. The great historian Wilfred Macleay once wrote, quote, "Without memory and without the stories by which our memories are carried forward, we cannot say who or what we are. Without them, our life and thought dissolve into a meaningless, unrelated rush of events," close quote. The commemoration of those who, in the words of James Garfield, made immortal their patriotism and their virtue in defending this country gave us the greatest lessons in who and what we are, and with the greatest of meaning. Who and what we are matters. Thus, the memory of them and what they did for us matters. They are antidotes to meaninglessness. We can celebrate 250 years of our country's life because of those we reflect on this Memorial Day. Thank God for these heroes. I'm Seth Leibson.
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10: With Andy Hoosier.
2: Yeah, welcome back to it. Moving through the program here this weekend. Always great to have you along for the ride. We're hanging out with Sal Litvak. He's a not a comedian, but a joke teller. Also author of the book Let My People Laugh, as we talk about the Jewish population in the country right now. Sal, let's go there for just a moment. Let's go to anti-Semitism. I find it strange that we've had the other side criticize us of being anti-Semitic as Nazis and fascists and so on and so forth, but yet they can't define those terms, and they were the same ones that were protesting at college campuses throughout the past couple of years because of the conflict in Palestine and the River to the Sea chants and keeping Jewish students and professors off of campus. Sal, did you ever think that we would see anti-Semitism so public in the American square here in the United States? I find that kind of strange and concerning.
3: Yeah, it's blowing my mind, too. And let me tell you, I just told you about my Hungarian grandmother and mom, and they would say, "Don't think that what happened to us, like concentration camps, actual Hitler,
2: yeah,
3: don't think that what happened to us can't happen here. It could happen anywhere." And we understood where they were coming from, but we did not believe them. No, we did not believe it. And I'm not saying that we're in 1930s Germany or Hungary in America right now. Thank God we're not. But have we ever seen such an explosion of proud, brazen Jew hatred, shouting it from the rooftops? Never, not in our lifetime. You know, this is a whole new level that we've reached here. And they justify it by saying that, you know, Israel is doing this or Israel is doing that. And I just heard Hillel Fold put out something yesterday. I think it was Hillel Fold, and it was brilliant. It's like they justify their violence against Jews by claiming that Israel is perpetrating violence in the Middle East.
2: Yes.
3: When in fact, what they're doing is that they're claiming that Israel is doing this or that in order to justify their violence against the Jews.
2: Right.
3: They just hate the Jews, you know, and they don't even know why. They don't even know why they hate the Jews so much. The funny thing is that they say about us that we play a victim card. Well, no, we don't. You know, I mean, my grandmother and mom were survivors of the worst atrocities of history. They never called themselves victims.
2: Yeah.
3: They called themselves survivors. Jews are people that get on with it. For 3,000 years, we've gone to new places. We've learned, you know, how to educate ourselves, how to bootstrap finance, start a business, encourage other businesses, make the next generation be more prosperous, better educated than the previous generation, and succeed, right? And so people hate success. That's one of the explanations. But there's also something spiritual going on. You know, Jews, we're not better. We're not entitled, but we are chosen for a special mission. You know, in the book of Isaiah, it says to be a light unto the nations. And what does that mean? I mean, the Jews, it was via the Jews that the Ten Commandments came into the world. These commandments that apply to all people, this moral structure and understanding that there's one God. And that means that you can't just do whatever you want. You can't just, you know, put your, you know, put your willy wherever you want, right? You're supposed to get married. You're supposed to have children. You're supposed to have a moral backbone in society. And there's people that hate that. They've always hated it. They've always attacked us. And it goes in waves. And, you know, we're just in one of these very bad waves right now. But we're so grateful that we also have allies in this fight and that there's people, you know, Christians in America who understand that Jesus was Jewish, Jesus studied the Torah, Jesus very much believed in that kind of Ten Commandments morality.
2: Yeah.
3: And so, you know, this is an age-old fight, and we're in it once again. But it's worth mentioning right now that the White House, President Trump, called starting tonight and tomorrow for a national Shabbat, a national Sabbath, according to Jewish law, and calling on Jewish Americans to turn off their screens and women to light candles and men to make a blessing over the wine and everybody to talk a little Torah tonight as we unplug. Shabbat always starts Friday night, you know, at sundown until Saturday night at nightfall. And it is a time of peace and light. And the more Jews participate in it, the more peace and light there will be for America.
2: Wow. I love that. And it's such a great way. And I know that going into National Prayer Day, which I believe is on Sunday or Monday, that President Trump's going to be reclaiming that the United States is going to be following the laws of God. So, I mean, it's a very spiritual thing, like you said. And wow. I think it is a pushback to some of the anti-Semitism, some of the anti-religious rhetoric that we've been seeing in society for a while. So I think we're seeing a cultural shift right now, which is really kind of exciting. And it's really great to be part of that. Sal, we are out of time, my friend. Let My People Laugh. Go check out his book on Amazon. You can also see his action film, Guns and Moses. You can find that one as well. Sal, we appreciate the time very much, my friend. Got to get you back on and do it again soon.
3: Would look forward to it. Thanks for having me, Andy. All the best.
2: Yeah, you bet. Sal Litvak, great conversation. We'll do that again with him real soon. Until then, we are out of time. We will be back at it before you know it. It is The Voice Reason. I'm Andy Hoosier. We will see you on the radio. Bye. Hey, it's Andy Hoosier. You know, when I get off the air every day, the battle for me against limited government, censorship, and even unfactual content is far from over. That's why now I'm so happy to say that the Hoosier Media Network is giving you more opportunity to catch The Voice of Reason along with other great shows and podcasts. 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
12: news this hour from Town Hall. I'm Keith Peters in Washington. The National Mall is the center of a rally called Rededicate 250, a national jubilee of prayer, praise, and thanksgiving. A national gathering calling believers across America to unite in worship, repentance, prayer, and gratitude. Reverend Samuel Rodriguez, president of the National Hispanic Christian Leadership Conference and pastor of the New Seasons Church in Sacramento, was one of the speakers today and led the gathering in prayer.
13: Just and holy God, with reverence and humility, we ask that justice flow in this land. Let justice roll like a stream as America defends the vulnerable, confronts injustice with courage, and ensures that fairness is applied.

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6: Tonight, expect partly cloudy skies with a low of 67. Tomorrow will bring partly sunny conditions, becoming windier as the day progresses. It'll be warm with a chance of a thunderstorm in the area late in the afternoon, reaching a high of 88. I'm meteorologist Jason Caterina on FM 92.7 and AM 1400, The Answer, online at theanswerdetroit.com.
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0: Yes, it is. What is up, my friends? Welcome into it. It is your weekend edition of the program. Great to have you along for the ride as usual, hanging out together on a weekend. I know we are, what, a week or two away from Memorial Weekend, the unofficial kickoff to summertime. So it is hot. It's just hot. At least it is here in the Mid-America region. Coming from Kansas, it is in the mid-90s this weekend, and that is a major failure. And it's a reminder that when Donald Trump buys Greenland, I will still be the one to proclaim to be the first ambassador to move up there to Greenland, because I'm totally okay with a lot cooler temperatures. Although we are broadcasting now with our great friends up in Montana and with our friends up in Alaska. So I might just have to make throughout the summertime, make some trips up to go and visit some of those affiliates, because it is way too hot in Kansas with the mid 90 degree weather. And I'm not okay with that. Welcome into the show. It's great to have you broadcasting out of the heart of the nation in Wichita, Kansas, at the Hoosier Media Network studios, as we are all over the country with so many great radio affiliates across the nation doing our thing.
1: We'll do it live,
0: like we do every single weekend here on the program. We have a treat for you this hour. Bottom of the hour, we have a special guest for you. And I'm not going to tell you who it is yet, because we're going to tease it and build this up. So really excited, but we are going to have a great guest coming up in just a little bit. Dave, our great producer down in Dallas, what's up, my friend? Great to have you. Trumpy Bear, our executive producer, hanging out in studio today as well. And of course, Cornelius, the green-headed alien intern. He's sitting behind me and hanging out with all of the great bottles of the true American spirits with our friends over at Red State Spirits, redstatespirits.com. If you're watching the video feed, which you can on our social feeds at Hoosier Reason on any of your social media sites, we have those bottles behind us with Cornelius, our green-headed alien intern. All right, speaking of, by the way, aliens, before we get into the topic, Dave, did you hear the last day or two, according to Congresswoman Anna Paulina Luna, that we're going to get another round of document dumps and disclosure from the federal government?
2: I have not heard this. I am so excited.
0: Yeah, so there have been actually a few new pictures that have posted on social media and online from the Department of War, which you can find at war.gov/UFOs. Or UFO, and you can find all the information. But there's been a few new pictures that have dumped, and from of those of astronauts that were on the moon, activity around the moon, ones that were watching people on the moon. That's pretty wild, but there was some question on some of the videos that were released in the past week or so on whether they were actually legitimate. So, I mean, why not? It's the weekend. Let's go here with our what? Yeah, there we go.
3: Weird news of the day.
0: The weird news of the day. Anna Paulina Luna talking about some more disclosure coming up right around the corner.
4: Well, to be clear, all the images that you saw in that initial rollout on Friday, these are not AI-generated images. As you saw, even in that video that you just played, there are redactions. So this came off of either military observation, aircraft, etc. And then, obviously, in the next 30 days or so, in talking with the Pentagon, actually, this Thursday, we will obtain these 40 plus documents by name that we at the task force have been specifically requesting. As far as more concrete evidence is concerned, I want to be very clear about something. All of the documents that you saw released per President Trump's directive this February, up until recently, these were considered classified. We actually weren't even able to talk about them without threats of losing our security clearances or being prosecuted. As you saw, the whistleblowers that came forward that did discuss it, there was whistleblower retribution. We've tried a number of times to either get disclosure in legislation, whistleblower protections pertaining to UAPs in legislation.
0: All right. So there you go. More information. Now, apparently those 40 videos, and she has been really advocating to release these 40 videos where she said, in non-FCC radio approved words, that this will mess you up when we see these things. Apparently that led to pastors this past couple weeks looking at these as well, saying that it will challenge a lot of individuals' faith. I strongly disagree with that sentiment, but we'll see what happens. But we'll see. She apparently, allegedly, we're going to receive those 40 videos in their offices by this Thursday this past week. I don't know if they got those or not, and we'll see if they get disclosed to the general public. So that'll be interesting to watch, and I can't wait because I'm super excited as we go through our weird news.
3: Weird news of the day.
0: That's right. All right, let's get into what's trending here, shall we?
5: Get your week in review.
0: All right, and Dave, jump on here. We're going to play a little game on the show today because we're going to have a new segment, I think, off and on because it is the weekend. We need to recap some of the shenanigans that happened this past week. Well, we're going to have a new segment on the show called The Dumbest Comment of the Week. What does that mean? And there are, I usually was going to find one. I mean, it came to the idea for the segment came when I heard one of the clips I found three clips that are the contenders for three of them for the dumbest comment of the week. So here's how we're going to play it. You're going to help me be the judge on this one. And for the listener, you can send me a message on our website at Hoosier Reason, HoosierReason.com. 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I have three audio clips for you that have been gathered throughout this week on the dumbest comment of the week. And we have to judge on which one is the dumbest by far. So that being said, let's play a little game here. Yeah, you like that? There we go. It's our game show segment of the game. Number one is probably one of our favorites because Alexandria Ocasio-Cortez is definitely one of my favorite people to
2: She's a great contestant.
0: On. She's a great contestant and a great contender for this segment for the dumbest comment of the week. She was on a podcast and not only said that apparently one particular racial group of individuals was the ones that created democracy, which is not the clip I'm going to play, but as we go through our 250th birthday of the nation, she was talking about the American Revolution, obviously a historical expert, apparently going through public education and being a bartender in New York City, and said this.
1: The American Revolution was against the billionaires of their time. And we are declaring independence from such an extreme marriage of wealth and power and the state.
0: All right. Huh? So that is contender number one. AOC, the American Revolution was started by the Americans fighting back against billionaires, not against the king, not against the no taxation without representation, not against the oligarchy of the imposing government regulations over the American people, not against them taxing tea and guns at a 2-3% increase, not against the idea that we're going to take away your privately owned firearms like Gatling guns and cannons. No, it's because of billionaires. And they try to use this argument, by the way, that they use the example of Robin Hood, of course, stealing from the rich and giving to the poor. Remember, you hear AOC and Bernie Sanders talk about that quite a bit. Now, that's not true because Robin Hood didn't steal from the rich and give to the poor like the narrative they create. In fact, he stole from the king that was taxing the peasants at a really high rate and keeping them poor peasants, and stole the wealth back from the king and gave it back to the peasants. So it actually goes against the narrative that they advocate for, which is attack the evil rich people and give more money to the government because we're going to give you social programs and take care of you. You can see how well that works in their whole oligarchy, monarchy type of mentality. But hey, you know what? That's the mindset of the progressive Democrat and the socialist that just doesn't understand basic history. So contender number one, AOC, saying that we fought against billionaires to start the Revolutionary War. That's number one. Number two, we're going to go out to Los Angeles, California. And again, AOC Light, socialist candidate running for mayor of AOC, has now said that you're either part of the socialist movement or you're a Nazi fascist MAGA movement individual.
6: But I also think it's a very real thing that we should take seriously and we need to grapple with. And we need to offer it an honest response, a response that's rooted in actually solving these problems. Otherwise, people will turn to fascism, to mini Trump, which is who I think Spencer Pratt really represents.
0: There you go. Either you're part of the solution, coming up with solutions to solve the problems, or you're just by default going to fall into the idea of radical fascism, Nazism, MAGA, and Trumpism, unless you're part of our socialist movement. The purism shifting the pendulum so far to the left that it has now taken hold of either you're with us on our radical agenda, or you are part of the problem in society. That is quote number two, Dave. And number I think two. You're getting dumber as we go along.
2: Yes, they are.
0: Yeah. All right. Final one. And this is not only a dumb comment, it's probably a dangerous comment. As you know, Democrats literally tell us exactly what they're going to do openly, and then we're somehow shocked and awed when they actually do it. This one coming from Kamala Harris, which she's probably drunk at the time when she was saying it, but was on a podcast interview and openly said what she wants to do if she became president and the movement that Democrats need to do to battle the cheating of red states and Republicans in this nation.
7: Where there are no bad ideas, a no bad idea brainstorm is what I'd like to call it. And in that no bad ideas brainstorm, we talk about what we need to do and think about doing around the Electoral College. We talk about the idea of Supreme Court reform, which includes expanding the Supreme Court. We invite a conversation about multi-members districts. We talk about, look, that if we win the Senate, which we should and we will, then the Senate Judiciary Committee should have rules that they put in place so when these people come before as nominees to the Supreme Court and lie, that they are held to account and consequence, not just that somebody goes on cable news and says they lie, but that there are rules in place to actually penalize people for lying to a Senate Judiciary Committee.
0: All right, so test number three, we're going to abolish the Electoral College. We are going to stack the Supreme Court, and we are going to, quote, fire with Republicans by challenging everything red states do because they lie, cheat, and steal, and therefore we have to play that same game, which they've already been doing for a long time. But we have to do it even more so because we can never let Republicans and the MAGA extremists gain control again. Those, ladies and gentlemen, are the three dumbest comments of the week. And Dave, I got to ask you, contestant number one with AOC, contestant number two of the socialist, and I can't even remember her name, the candidate for mayor of Los Angeles, or contestant number three with Kamala Harris, which one do you think was the dumbest of the week?
2: I think it was number one, although Kamala did come in a close second.
0: Interesting. AOC coming in at number one for the dumbest comment of the week. All right. That's an interesting one. If you want to chime in, I want to hear from you on our website at HoosierReason.com. It is interesting to see how poorly these individuals try to lay out that. But look, I mean, they're very open about what they stand for, and it's dangerous rhetoric, but it's so based in unfactual truth that it makes my brain hurt. And the fact is that there is a young generation that actually supports and goes along with this narrative because they think that it's true. But when you have someone like AOC out there where that we started the war against billionaires, that's an open advocating, does it not, of saying, hey, we should start a new civil war in this nation, because just like back then in 1776, when we started an American Revolution, we fought against billionaires and oligarchs, and therefore we have to do the same thing today. Coming from the side of someone like Alexandria Ocasio-Cortez, who was a bartender and now all of a sudden is worth millions of dollars in Washington, D.C., because she's so bright, apparently.
8: I am told this is a garbage disposal.
0: Yeah, or Bernie Sanders, who has multiple different vacation homes, is worth millions of dollars and talks about taxing the millionaires and billionaires because we should never have a billionaire in society. Like, that's what we're up against right now. Telling you to start the class warfare because, well, why the heck not? Or AOC or Kamala Harris that just says we're going to abolish the Electoral College, go national popular vote. We're going to stack the Supreme Court because how dare the courts that they thought were going to be the activist arm of government for their agenda and stop the Trump agenda is actually interpreting things differently. So because they're not getting the way they want to, like the spoiled children that progressive Democrats are, they just want to throw a whole bunch of new judges on there, never let it be conservative again, and now be the activist judges for them and for their bidding. What a wild time to be alive. On our dumbest comment of the week. Lots more coming up. Stay here.
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0: Welcome to the program. Great to have you here for your weekend edition of the show. I'd have to agree with you, I think, Dave, on the dumbest comment of the week. I think that really does go to Alexandria Ocasio-Cortez, our favorite person here on this program.
8: I am told this is a garbage disposal.
0: She continues to hold that crown. It is going to be hard to top her. And as we go through this segment, I think on a weekly basis, we can maybe do kind of a competition, a bracket challenge of who's going to be the dumbest comment. And I think, I don't know, but I think AOC is going to hold that one. So well done, AOC.
15: All right.
0: Appreciate that. All right. I want to tell you about my friends over at Americans for Prosperity. As you know, we are going through the affordability agenda. 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Speaking of health, by the way, have you seen, and this is a shift into our conversation coming up in just a few minutes with our guest on the program, who's actually in studio for the Hoosier Media Network studios, but it tees up what we're about to talk about. Now, I can't verify this on quote-unquote mainstream sites, but I have seen multiple variations of this speech by the same individual in different platforms on different sites. A guy by the name of Dr. Matthew Liao was speaking to the World Health, the World Economic Forum, and has made the comment. Now, Dave, you're down in Texas. Have you heard the stories about the increase in ticks down there in Texas this year? Have you heard anything of this?
2: I've heard them.
0: So I've heard that there's been an increase in ticks for various different reasons. We can speculate that on in a little bit. But some of the cases of ticks and the diseases from the ticks have led to individuals unable to eat red meat because of this disease and the illness they get from these certain tick bites. Now, according to Dr. Matthew Liao, which again, I can't verify it one way or the other, but you can do some research. Dr. Matthew Liao, has made these comments on multiple different conditions, apparently, saying that there's a human engineering program going on to try and have individuals not eat meat, because that way we don't have to have livestock that's harming the environment. And therefore, if we just do this through a human engineering program, then we could solve world climate change issues by getting rid of livestock altogether.
15: Much meat, right? And if they were to cut down on their consumption on meat, then they would it would actually really help the planet. But people are not willing to give up meat. So possibly we can use human engineering to make it the case that we're intolerant to certain kinds of meat, to certain kinds of bovine proteins. And there's actually analogs of this in life. There's this thing called the long star tick, where if it bites you, you will become allergic to meat. I can sort of describe the mechanism. So that's something that we can do through human engineering.
0: That's something we can do through human engineering. So coincidentally, at the time when we have doctors talking about human engineering to become less dependent and less craving meat, we have an increase in ticks that are going on in the country, and a lot of them, not only with Lyme's disease, which is a whole other issue, but another disease that's making you not be able to eat red meat because you get sick from it, is happening coincidentally at the time when they say that climate change is still an issue and we have to stop eating meat and actually growing livestock that's harming the environment because we have to be more, what? Eco-friendly in culture. What the heck's going on? But not only with the diseases themselves, the ticks, the hantavirus, whatever, and some of the viruses going on. Are we on the verge of another pandemic? We're going to talk some natural health right around the corner with our guest here in studio. We'll do that when we come back around the corner. It's the Voice of Reason for your weekend edition. Stay here.
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18: With SRN News, I'm Keith Peters in Washington. Thousands of people have streamed onto the National Mall in Washington for a day-long prayer rally. The event today is billed as a rededication of our country as one nation under God. President Trump is expected to address the crowd in a video message today. Several speakers celebrated Christianity's ties to American history, that rally being broadcast live over the Salem Radio Network today. Russian officials say overnight Ukrainian drone strikes killed at least four people, including three near Moscow. A dozen others were wounded. Authorities said Sunday the debris fell on Russia's largest airport without causing damage. Ukrainian President Volodymyr Zelensky confirmed the drone strikes. He said they were entirely justified. More details at srnnews.com.
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21: Tonight, expect partly cloudy skies with a low of 67. Tomorrow will bring partly sunny conditions, becoming windier as the day progresses. It'll be warm with a chance of a thunderstorm in the area late in the afternoon, reaching a high of 88. I'm meteorologist Jason Caterina on FM 92.7 and AM 1400, The Answer, online at theanswerdetroit.com.
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0: Sense, reason, rationale is what we do on this program. Welcome back into it. Have no fear. The Voice of Reason is here. That's right. There's plenty to talk about. Interesting concept on the ticks and the agenda. Could we be seeing the control of, well, wanting to get rid of cattle, which, I mean, for the Mid-America region, Kansas, Texas, Oklahoma, Nebraska, all over, that would be devastating for the agricultural economy, but we'll get into that a little bit later. Hey, want to take my friends over at Red State Spirits. As you know, Memorial Day is a week or so away. If you are doing the unofficial launch to your summertime, if you want those true American spirits, you have the opportunity to do so. If you're watching the video feed, I have right here in my non-nicotine stained fingers, like that reference, we have the True American Bourbon. And it is not only one of the coolest bottles, which I swear to you, it is going to be a collector's item someday. You're going to want two bottles, one to just sit off to the side on your shelf, because it will be a collector's item with how amazing this is. And the taste of it is so superb. You put it on some rocks. I mean, Dave, you had a glass of this stuff. What's your taste on this? What do you think?
2: That stuff is delicious. I love it.
0: Yeah, that's what I'm talking about.
2: I have a big shot of beer with it.
0: That's right. You can enjoy it any way that you want to. And I love that. I put it on the rocks and you sip on it throughout the night. And I'm not a major drinker, but it just tastes amazing. Got to get your True American Bourbon. They also have your True American Vodka, your gin, your rum, whatever you may be looking for. 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I had to pry it from the green little hands of Cornelius, our intern back there, the green-headed alien. 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Tell them that we sent you right here on The Voice of Reason. All right, and speaking of, so our next guest is not on the phone, but we still need to go to our...
27: Let's go to the Red State Spirits hotline.
0: That's right, actually in studio. And for those that used to listen to the Charlie Kirk podcast and radio show, his lovely bride, Erica Kirk, would join him on occasion. So we had to do the same, but it's not because she's the lovely bride and Mrs. Voice of Reason, but because she's also owner of Hoosier Health at HoosierHealth.com as an herbalist and as one that's focusing on the natural holistic remedies. But in studio with us here at the Hoosier Media Network Studios, it is an insanely attractive Mrs. Voice of Reason and owner of Hoosier Health, Tiffany Hoosier. Hello, dear.
1: Well, hi, honey.
0: Yeah, so we had to get you on here because there is a lot of health issues going on. We just played the clip of the spread of ticks. We're seeing a massive increase in ticks this year. Now, they're saying that it's because we had a mild winter. It didn't kill them off. It allowed them to spread. We also have a lack of predators that were eating ticks nowadays, but we have an increase of ticks, which has led to an increase in Lyme's disease and other diseases as well, with people saying they can no longer eat red meat. That's kind of weird to me.
1: Yeah, kind of scary for sure.
0: Yeah, talk about where this is coming from. Why are we seeing an increase in these diseases?
1: You know, it's so crazy. We are seeing an uptick because of the warmer weather, the mild winter that we had. I mean, it's almost triple digits and we're here in May.
0: It's in May. Which is, by the way, we need to have a conversation about moving to Alaska.
1: We'll talk about that later, dear.
0: Okay. Yeah. Okay.
1: But that is definitely one thing. Also, of course, the deer that carry them and, you know, some of the wildlife there and tall grass and things like that. There are, of course, counts online of people claiming to have finding, you know, boxes of them in rural farms.
0: I've heard that, too.
1: And, you know, you can't put a lot of stock into that. You know, you have to kind of take that with a grain of salt, but it makes you wonder. And the reason why is you can't be in this line of work without being a little, into conspiracies. Just because I find it fascinating that we're seeing such a big uptick, but yet they are planning on ruling out a Lyme's disease vaccine.
0: Of course they are. Of course they are.
1: Next year in 2027.
0: Robert F. Kennedy Jr. made the comment that Lyme's disease was actually a biolab creation, that it wasn't a natural virus or a natural illness, that it was actually created in a biolab, which would make a lot of sense. We've seen other ones do the same thing, but I've never heard of this issue of people getting sick and not being capable of eating red meat.
1: Right. This is actually new within like the last 5 years. They were really pushing that in 2010 about, you know, staying away from red meat, not eating livestock, kind of cutting back, having lab-grown meat. That idea kind of came back out in 2010. But then they've really been pushing that a lot over the past few years. And then all of a sudden, alpha-gal syndrome, which is the syndrome that this tick or, you know, disease or bacteria that this tick carries that makes you allergic to red meat, just kind of appeared on the scene. And it may have happened prior to this, but the cases were really low. But now we're hearing a lot about it. So if you eat red meat now and you got bit by this Lone Star tick, which is the variety of tick that carries the alpha gal, you're not going to have a reaction right away. So you're not going to enjoy that steak and all of a sudden just like go into anaphylactic shock or, you know, have an immediate response. But right. It will come later, several hours later as your body's digesting it. And so then you have to think like, what's wrong with me? What happened? And then you get rushed to the hospital and then you realize, oh, I'm having a reaction to red meat. And that has to be one heck of a shock.
0: Yeah. That is surprising. And so for someone who's eaten red meat their entire life, all of a sudden be like, what am I doing? Why can't I eat this meat? I get sick every time I do. Which is why, and coincidentally, again, we just played the clip of the World Economic Forum, these global doctors saying, hey, we're going to go to the idea of climate change. And if we can just humanly engineer these individuals to not eat red meat, then we can save the planet through eco-friendly food that they want us to eat. So coincidence there? I don't know. But the tinfoil hat is very strong on that one.
1: It kind of is. But at the same time, let's, you know, go back to reality and let's look at some ways that we can prevent ticks.
0: Please.
1: Yes, absolutely. Because Lyme's disease in general is not something that's fun. So many people suffer from that, and it is absolutely heartbreaking and debilitating. But this alpha-gal syndrome from the Lone Star tick is absolutely horrific too. Now, that's of course, you know, without Lyme's, it's just the red meat. So there's two different varieties, but ticks are ticks. So that's the good news, is they can be both combated with the same precautions here. But essential oils are where you're going to want to focus at. And one of the best ones is called lemon of eucalyptus.
0: Ooh, okay.
1: And it actually is the natural alternative to DEET.
0: Really?
1: Yes. So it's extremely strong, especially over
0: So the DEET that like causes cancer and all the bad stuff that you put on for your spray, that it's, yeah, you can just replace it with essential oils.
1: Yeah. Yeah. Absolutely. So lemon of eucalyptus is a very strong one. And actually, that is probably the front runner for this. So with any essential oils, you need to have a carrier oil. So like almond oil or jojoba oil or even coconut oil, just something so that way it cannot agitate your skin. But you're going to put drops of essential oils into that. And if you put it on your pressure points, that will help. But you have to reapply every 1 to 2 hours. If you put it on your clothes or even on your pet's collars, it's going to be stronger and last a little bit longer.
0: I like that.
1: Yeah. And I mean, it's all natural. So
0: it's all natural. Why not?
1: Go wrong with that.
0: And you can't put too much of it on, essentially. You can just lather up on that stuff and smell really, really good and not have any ticks come at you.
1: Right. But you still want to reapply just to be sure. For sure.
0: Okay. Yes. I like that. That's
1: so
0: a good
1: idea. So that one's a really great one. Another one is clove, which you always should have clove. Toothaches are really good, or any mouth sores, anything like that. Also, I learned actually from an older Mennonite woman who said to place clove essential oil directly on a tick bite after you remove it, because the clove is able to kill the bacteria that contributes to Lyme's. I have not seen further research on that, but at the same time, I really believe our elders, I believe they know what they're talking
0: about.
1: They're
0: the ones that have used it for survival skills.
1: Exactly. And it's passed down, especially in that culture. So I do not take that with a grain of salt. So clove is something you always want on hand. But clove, oregano, and thyme, they're really great at repelling ticks as well.
0: That is a really great move. I had not heard of any of the, I didn't know if, even know you could get a lot of those oils, but put them on and lather up this summer, because apparently with the increase, and coincidentally, what are one of the predators? We hear the rise of ticks now is because of the lack of predators out there. What is the predator for a tick?
1: Well, it is a fowl and chickens and possums. Those are what kill and eat the tick.
0: So in other words, the chicken that we killed 100 million of at the end of the Biden administration because of the concern about the avian influenza, we kill the chicken, and all of a sudden we have a rise in ticks, and ticks that are causing a whole bunch of weird diseases.
1: Interesting.
0: Yeah.
1: Yeah.
0: Putting I'm just connecting dots here. That's right. You can call me the conspiracy theorist all you want to, but whether it's by design or whether it was by just coincidence and accident, I mean, when you mess up an ecosystem, then obviously there's a result to that one way or the other.
1: Absolutely. Everything is always related.
0: Yeah, it's very true. Let's go to the hantavirus for a moment.
1: Oh, boy.
0: Because that is the other big scare.
1: This is huge.
0: We live in Kansas. There's three people under observation at the KU health system right now. There is a case in Nebraska because one of those individuals was on the ship off the coast of Africa that was there and got confirmed with this. What is this disease, and do we need to be ready for another like COVID pandemic like craziness?
1: I don't know. And a lot of experts, I don't think, know either. We are getting so much conflicting information. We are getting information from passengers firsthand that said that this started before the experts say that it has. We are learning that it was a lot more severe for them when we're listening to their firsthand accounts. But yet, you know, the experts are saying there's no reason to panic. It's not, you know, spreadable. You have to be near the mice where this contagion's at. Or, you know, but the people on the ship or the firsthand accounts are saying they got it in passing. Yeah. So there's so much conflicting information. And again, you have to just kind of like take a step back and you have to kind of analyze it all and kind of be the best judge. My personal feeling is if they're making a big deal about it, it's already here. Mm. I believe that, and I've known people that actually caught COVID in December and January. So end of 2019, beginning of 2020, and it did not become national news or even heard of until mid-March.
0: Until March or April, yeah.
1: So the fact that we're hearing about it now.
0: Yeah, it's weird. Let's hold that thought. We got to take a break here. It is Mrs. Voice of Reason, Hoosier Health, HoosierHealth.com. 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Herbalist and naturalist will continue this conversation with the hantavirus, what we get to look forward to with this potential pandemic as we move forward. It's the Voice of Reason's Weekend Edition. 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
0: 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Hey, it's Andy Hoosier. And as you know, on this show, it's all about the American spirit. 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
0: That's right on by. 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By typing in the full name of the show, which is The Voice of Reason with Andy Hoosier. And I have to thank you again. We've already beaten the entire number of downloads of the show from 2025 in the entire year. We've already beaten that in month number 5 of this year. So that's awesome. We appreciate that. You can find us again on the podcast at The Voice of Reason with Andy Hoosier. We are hanging out with Mrs. Voice of Reason and owner of Hoosier Health at HoosierHealth.com. 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
1: Okay, I like that.
0: Yeah,
1: we'll go with it.
0: Yeah, we'll go with that one. That's right, here in studio here as well. And I always love to bring you on every once in a while, especially with the hantavirus right now. From what we know, we hear this is apparently the Andes, like the Andes Mountains, the Andes variant, where it is transmissible by humans, but you have to be in close quarters with individuals. And they say this is a little bit more severe. You have a 30% death rate on this.
1: 40.
0: Yeah, between 30 to 50 is what we've heard. So,
1: right.
0: We don't know exactly what this is going to turn into, which leads to, the most people are asking questions. I don't want to go down the same road as what we did during the COVID pandemic. What can I do?
1: Yeah, absolutely. No one wants to do that. So First of all, we just want to stay calm and we want to be informed and then also prepare.
0: Yes.
1: Without panic. And so we're going to handle this one a lot different, best case scenario and worst case scenario. So as we know, everything's conflicting. We're not too sure exactly what's true. So we're going to have to kind of figure this out for ourselves. So far, what we know about it is that symptoms can show up between a few days to up to 8 weeks.
0: 8 weeks,
1: Weeks. So the fact that these people got off the ship way before that 8-week period is a little concerning.
0: Yeah.
1: You know, at least to me it was. You're going to experience flu-like symptoms. And of course, everything always starts
0: out with the flu.
1: Always the flu. But then it can progress to more serious symptoms, such as like shortness of breath and persistent coughing, kind of like what we saw with the vid, right?
0: Why does it always attack lungs, do you think? The respiratory. That's kind of interesting to me.
1: Right. Well, and this is what this virus does. It goes straight for the kidneys and the lungs. And this is what makes it so deadly. But there's things that we can do. And so what we want to do is we want to find herbs and things that can, and supplements that can support the immune system. That's going to be our first defense. One is Tulsi, holy basil. That is huge for immune support, but then also respiratory wellness. So if you have a cold, the flu, hantavirus, anything in between, definitely have some Tulsi, holy basil on hand. That one's a good one. Turmeric is huge, of course, with the black pepper, because the black pepper helps the body absorb it.
0: Sure.
1: But turmeric is an overall great for immune health, but is a huge overall great herb for inflammation and to reduce the inflammation is what I'm trying to say. And then garlic. Garlic is really big at upping your immune defenses. If you do have an autoimmune disease, though, garlic works too good and it will overactivate your immune disease. So you might want to be cautious if you struggle with one of those.
0: Gotcha.
1: Peppermint is another good one to kind of help soothe the airways and so forth. And moringa. That one is a real big one. That one nourishes the body during stress and illness, and then also supports your energy and your immune function.
0: What about vitamin D3? We always heard about that, trying to boost your, especially for immunity for the lungs, right?
1: Sure. Well, no, overall, your body needs it. It's just as important as magnesium. Vitamin D3 is huge. So definitely make sure that your vitamin levels are up with that.
0: Gotcha. Okay. Very good. We got about a minute left here. Sure. If people want more information on this stuff, you actually were just writing some tidbits on some of this information and more for your website.
1: Absolutely. So if you go to HoosierHealth.com, H-O-O-S as in Sam, E-R, health.com, I do have a blog. It's called the Holistic Wisdom Blog, and it does talk about hantavirus and all of these herbs that I mentioned in a little bit more detail of how you can use them to kind of protect your immune system and keep yourself safe. And then also back to the ticks in my product shop, I do actually carry a product called Buzz Off that works for ticks and mosquitoes.
0: I love it. Buzz Off. 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Find all the information plus the blog, the Holistic Wisdom Blog, and learn about it. Stay up to date. Understand what the heck's coming. We'll get you back on here again soon.
1: Thanks for having me.
0: There it is. Hoosier Health, Mrs. Voice of Reason. And until then, we're out of time. We'll see you back on the radio before you know it. It's the Voice of Reason. I'm Andy Hoosier. We'll see you on the radio. Bye. Hey, it's Andy Hoosier. You know, when I get off the air every day, the battle for me against limited government, censorship, and even unfactual content is far from over. That's why now I'm so happy to say that the Hoosier Media Network is giving you more opportunity to catch The Voice of Reason, along with other great shows and podcasts. 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
15: News this hour from Town Hall. I'm Keith Peters in Washington. Hundreds of thousands have gathered at the National Mall today for Rededicate 250, a national jubilee of prayer, praise, and thanksgiving. The event calls Christians to worship, repentance, prayer, and gratitude. Among the speakers today is the Reverend Robert Jeffress, pastor of the First Baptist Church of Dallas, Texas. Pastor Jeffress says today's gathering marks only the beginning of a series of events celebrating the nation.
16: Our great president, President Donald Trump, has planned a year of celebration as we have a time of sports and shows and pomp and parade. Nobody can plan a party better than President Trump.
15: Other speakers include President Trump, who will speak via video, and House Speaker Mike Johnson. The World Health Organization has declared the Ebola outbreak in Congo and Uganda a public health emergency. Dr. Jean Kaseya, Director General of Africa's Centers for Disease Control and Prevention, says Western countries don't understand that when Africa is affected, they are also at risk.
17: We need in Africa to start to say we must manufacture vaccines, medicines that we need, because we cannot on a daily basis, when we have an outbreak to

0: One nation under God. 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
3: 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And the Charles S. Kettles Vietnam Veterans of America, Chapter 310 of Ann Arbor, Michigan. 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Well, hey, friend, it's a beautiful day over here in Detroit, Michigan. It is spring. It's a little bit chilly. We have a freeze watch this evening. But nonetheless, I got some echinacea planted, and I'm hoping that they hold out over tonight's freeze. I'll let you know how that goes next week. Shelley Rood here, former captain in the United States Army Reserves. And today on Veterans Radio, we've got Adam Castillo in the studio. He's a Marine who spent 12 years overseas building a security company in Myanmar. What you need to know is that his story starts with rejection, the kind that makes you want to leave the country. And his story ends with him figuring out what it takes to come home rebuilt. Corporate America hung the banners. They had beautiful slogans on them like hiring heroes and we serve you now. But then you've got this Marine combat veteran. He's a man who managed logistics in Afghanistan at the higher levels, and he can't even get through the door for an interview as a warehouse supervisor. Now, I know that cuts deep for a lot of my listeners today because we're still experiencing this dichotomy. They say they want to hire military veterans, and we show up at the door, and they don't hire us. So we can stay in resentment about this. We can plant our flag in the injustice of the situation. We can be like Adam and throw up every middle finger that we've got, and we can stay there forever. That's one option. Or, my ambitious friend, you can channel it. Eventually, that's what Adam learned to do. You can let that anger pressurize into something that moves and use it as fuel for the kind of building that nobody can take away from you. That is Adam's option. He took it overseas. He built a company in a conflict zone, spent 12 years learning a country that most Americans can't even find on a map, Myanmar. And then he turned around at 40 and decided that it was time to stop being an exile and start being someone with real gifts to bring home. Gifts that fit his community, ones that were built for the people who raised him. And that's where we're going today. So let's get into it.
4: I did over 2 years as president of the American Chamber of Commerce, basically the de facto leader of the American business community. And honestly, I just didn't want that moment we had where we were doing all these great things, achieving so much. And really kind of, I felt like this movement of belief we created in a place that it's so absent of belief and hope. And I didn't want that to go.

0: way. So I wanted to chronicleize it. And this book was a way of doing that. Now, how I got to that point was I got inspired by a book by Ronald Reagan called Speaking My Mind, which I picked up in the Reagan Library in 2024. And really, that was a basically chronicle of his speeches that he felt best basically represented him as a person, not just as a president. And basically, how the book went is that he would do an intro of the speeches, tell some jokes, very Reagan-esque, and then the transcript will go right after that. So I basically thought, what if I did that for my book and for my speeches? And it started off as that, but then it essentially evolved into something entirely else because when I was thinking about my speeches, most people don't know what an AmCham or an American Chamber is. So I really had to tell what that was in kind of a prologue, but also what is this country and how did I get there? This is not a place where most Americans know. And it's also a place where people are wondering, how did you end up there after basically leaving the Marine Corps and getting home from Afghanistan? So that's how essentially the book structured from this almost theatrical like structure where, okay, there's 12 speeches and 12 chapters. But before that, there's a prologue. And after that, there's an epilogue. And in between that, there's interlude chapters. And really, that's my way of taking the reader out of the speeches. Okay, and let's have this little visit to the concession stand, but actually, you're just refreshing your mind on something else.
1: It
0: And
1: is.
0: that's how the book ended.
1: It's fabulous to be able to go through and be entertained every step of the way. And you do such a great job of putting somebody in the moment so that we feel like we're right there with you as that speech is being heard. There's such a depth to you, Adam, that I am so deeply reverent about because I feel like so much of that American dream and taking serious some of the freedoms that we have in America, as compared to other countries, we just don't even think about it, or we're so comfortable with our Candy Crush on our phones and our TVs that we're not even able to think about what life is like for so many others. Now you are American, you're an American veteran, you served in the United States Marines. Would you like to tell us that story about why the heck you're not living in America right now?
0: So I was in the Marine Corps Reserves after I came home from Afghanistan. Long story short, I was basically this transitioning veteran around, was it 2012, 2013 timeframe?
1: Yeah,
0: That
1: it
0: was
1: was
0: a
1: the
0: bad
1: Obama
0: time.
1: administration, right?
0: Yeah, the sequestering, the massive cuts we made to the military at that time. So there was just massive exit of veterans at that time. And although while there was a lot of corporate fanfare of veterans in terms of hire heroes, I felt that a lot of that was a lot of PR. And I fell into the same sort of situation a lot of veterans did where we just couldn't find jobs. Like, for instance, I was a supply officer, logistics officer in the Marine Corps. I did this in a combat environment as well in Afghanistan. And I was basically not even getting finer interviews for some, warehouse supervisor position. I mean, that is something I managed among maybe 50 plus other things when I was in the Marine Corps. And it was
1: And
0: just
1: I
0: an
1: want to hold that because there's veterans right now that are living that out. What does that feel like when you know that you are highly capable, highly trained, you can do the job better than anybody that's doing it right now, and they're still not even giving you a chance?
0: It feels awful. It feels like you lose your purpose. It feels like you lose your entire identity. And that, unfortunately, is a very dangerous time for most veterans, especially newly minted veterans just getting out of service, because you're all of a sudden basically voided of this strength you had as a leader. And that quickly can turn into depression, or anger, or both. For me, it turned into anger. And unfortunately, for a lot of veterans, though, it does turn into depression. And that's where we see the addiction, the one or two bad decisions to alcohol, pills, living on the street. It just becomes a chain of reaction of bad events. And it all starts right then and there when you get out and you're dealing with not just initial rejection, but rejection over months, over a year, over years. And for me, I just, as a person, just could not let this sit in my mouth without fighting back and getting really angry. And while I would say, honestly, that was not healthy, that anger really helped me take the sort of risk that I ticked and basically move back overseas where I had studied abroad in my fourth year of college. And that led me to this journey to Myanmar. And Myanmar is a journey in itself and its own sort of tragedy amongst tragedies. But a lot of that anger I was able to harness into building my company, taking risks, and just living off of nothing, and a lot of the things that I learned in the Marine Corps. But again, you know, it was a slippery slope for me as well. I think, you know, you talk to a lot of my family members, you talk to even some of my friends that knew me at that time. There was something dark about me at that time when I was dealing with all this rejection, and it was not a happy place for me.
1: It's really hard, isn't it? When you're like looking at the pamphlet that's like, we love veterans, hire our heroes, exactly. You know, and I don't mean to step on any trademark toes there, but it is so hard when you are that capable individual and you're like, I need to pay my bills. Will somebody just hire me, please? And it's not happening. And that anger that you felt, it's not weird to think of an angry Marine, right? Let's just say that. But this is a whole nother level of layer. I mean, yeah. This is anger that festers and goes deep. And it's not just being angry in the checkout line. I mean, this is like days and days and months of a deep-seated resentment that builds. And your book does such a great job of capturing your resentment towards the presidential administration, the industries that are the American industries that are saying one thing, but yet, you know, you feel like they're not living up to their promises.
0: Exactly. And yeah, that's ultimately where I think my sense of betrayal and anger came. You know, I'm a former Democrat and I basically, you know, took a call of service because of President Obama, and he became a symbol of betrayal to me. And not just him, but the entire institutions that are around our government. And that took a long time for me to get over that. That's one of the many reasons I never filled out a VA claim. I didn't even create a VA account until last year.
1: Until last year, Adam.
0: Yeah, and I just got my claim approved finally. So I'm 80% disabled now, and I got my veteran disability now. But my whole standpoint was I just couldn't let go of that feeling of betrayal and anger. And all it took was after a decade plus, you know, another fellow veteran, you know, who I met in Bangkok, us having drinks and just basically him telling me, brother, it's time to let go of this. Go get what you're owed. You know, you're owed this. And that just turned into basically an all-nighter of me signing up for a VA account. Why it took an all-nighter, I have no idea. But in this huge process, and, you know, on my book tour, while I was doing my book tour, I jumped into these, you know, the medical and psychological, or the physical and psychological exams you have to do for your claim. And yeah, and that's basically my story of my VA status. But you know, a lot of that goes back to, listen, I was mad. I was angry, not just at our country, but at the world. And I was like, you know what? I'm not going to do this. I don't feel like doing it. You know, and that's sort of what I write in my book, is I felt I had to exile myself from the country I was once willing to die for just a year ago. And that's where the story kind of begins in Myanmar.
1: Yeah. So let's get into Myanmar. You know, I've learned more about it now than I've ever known in my life, which is fascinating. I'm military intel, former military intel, but my field of studies has been Korea, South Korea, North Korea. Yeah. So this gave me an excuse to kind of deep dive into a different region with a different rich history. And I know you're the expert here. So you tell us Myanmar used to be Burma. It has pagan roots. I've heard you say that there's like hundreds of cultures that are intertwined in the populace there.
0: Yeah, a lot of that has to do with colonial era, British Empire, and a lot of these ethnic groups got categorized as certain ethnic groups, etc. And what happened post-colonialism in 1948 is the start of this historic civil war, was really an ethnic civil war. So you have ethnic versus ethnic, and really ethnic versus the main ethnic populace there. And that's called the Burma majority, right? Essentially Burmese Burma. And that's essentially why it was changed to Myanmar, is because it's a bit more representative of the entire cultural landscape in the country. But basically a coup d'etat happened February 1st, 2021, which the then kind of quasi-democratically elected government was overthrown by the military. And that escalated not only the historic civil war, But what you now see as a pro-democracy insurgency overlaid against a kind of military dictatorship. Allah, the main foundation of that war still remains the ethnic resistance towards this majority. And even with the pro-democracy versus military and the ethnic size, that's the same oppressive ethnicity that's kind of oppressed them for generations. To understand this country is to understand the most complex civil war in modern history, because it's the longest civil war in modern
1: history. It is.
0: History.
1: It's absolutely fascinating. And
0: exactly.
1: When you're talking about a civil war, so just one country fighting itself for generations. Yes. And I do want to hear a little bit more about, like, who are the main players today? Because it sounds like there's rebels, right? There's a rebel base, but it's not necessarily a full alignment of rebels. It's kind of all these different pockets. Or walk me through so I can understand this better.
0: So it's not just about them versus the military. And this is the common misconception for people even that even have heard of the Civil War. It's about them also versus other ethnic groups or even pro-democracy groups that have emerged that want a pro-democracy country versus the military. But even then, there's competing agendas. I always put it this way to people. Myanmar is a country of scores, and everybody has a score to settle, right? And the problem is every time one enemy is basically weakened or a certain group is fractured, they fracture into many groups, or these larger ethnic groups may splinter off because of certain circumstances, et cetera, greed, wealth opportunities. But that adds another layer of complexity to an already very complex civil war. And again, I was in Afghanistan. I understand a lot of conflict environments, but Myanmar is in its own other world. And this is why much of the world, especially foreign governments, especially the United States, and even to a degree Beijing, kind of look at it. It's just like, this country is so complex. There's only so much we can do here. You know, China's deeply involved politically, now militarily, economically especially. But even then, it seems like what I see from Beijing is more or less, you know what, we care about this and this and this part of the country. The rest of it, military, that's your problem, right? And that's the complexity. And unfortunately, as beautiful as this country is, as beautiful as the people are, as much as I love them, at some point they need to get out of their own way if they're ever going to find peace. And having all these different agendas and scores to settle ultimately is always going to progress that, whether China's there, whether America's there, whether other countries are influencing externally. Unfortunately, these people will fight each other over these small agendas and egos and scores forever.
1: Oh my gosh. And I just want to underscore, this is from the mouth of a United States Marine.
0: Exactly.
1: There is a point in conflict where if you ever want to reach something beyond, right, just the win and have that layer of peace, you've got to be able to lay down arms at some point.
0: Precisely. And at some point, it goes beyond the battlefield. It goes beyond, you know, tactics and strategy. At the end of the day, it's like, how long can you keep this going? For us in the global war on terror, I have my own opinions about that. But at the end of the day, this is not something we can win. We can't change the mindset of a people that don't believe that they should have our way of government or another person's way of government. Ultimately, how long do you want to keep fighting and keep losing lives? And who's going to basically be the victims of these wars, right? Young men and innocents, women and children. And that's exactly what the case is. So in the book, you know, where there's probably some controversy, especially amongst, you know, the progressive activist circles in Washington, D.C. and the quote unquote pro-democracy circles, is I've made calls for peace, even for groups like the pro-democracy movement, to really engage the military on some sort of ceasefire, just talk to each other. And right now there's not even that. And even with certain ethnic groups, there's not even that right now. But at some point, what I will say is you have to come to the table or else this is going to keep going on and on and on. And in 2 years, we will be at the 80th anniversary of the Civil War. 80 years this has been going on. And who has suffered? The people that are innocents, the 90%+ of the populace that are non-armed actors engaged in this war, right? So at some point, it can't be about, I need reparations for these airstrikes that were, you know, 2 decades ago, or et cetera, et cetera, et cetera. At some point, you have to let go of these grievances so for the whole populace can move on.
1: Oh my gosh, there's so many layers. As soon as you said that, I thought like, oh my gosh, it's enough to even think about how to move forward collectively, but then how to try to make amends for grievances of past like that. Oh, we're never going to win. You're right. We're always going to be in the battle. So Adam, exactly. How long have you been? When did you first go to Myanmar?
0: So I started going there at the tail end of 2013. I was still living in Bangkok at that point, going back and forth to San Diego to finish my reserve duty. But it was around November, December 2013 where I started going. My former business partner invited me to kind of check it out. And there we started planning the security business. And I started doing like the first training class, et cetera, putting together the training program. Because I'm a Marine, right? And I was like a Marine Corps martial arts instructor. I did a lot of training for my Marines. So I always felt it always starts with training. So that was the first thing I wanted to do, right? Ultimately, I made a decision. Basically, I think it was my last trip back home for America before I officially moved out there. That was, you know, right before Thanksgiving. It was to finish the Marine Corps ball I had planned at SeaWorld for my last unit. And then I was done, right? And I made a decision right there. Okay, I'm going to go and give this a shot because this is an opportunity I have and I can make the most of it. I can build a company in my image of everything I ever wanted the Marine Corps to be, but no politics, none of this stuff. I do it the way I want to do it.
1: Who did you leave in the United States?
0: Who did I leave?
1: Yeah. I mean, what was here for you, if anything? You know, is there a reason to come back ever? Do you have parents, grandparents? I mean, what was your
0: history? I had my parents. I had my immediate family. But I think they knew I was also not in a good place. I think they knew I needed to leave. And as much as it kind of scared them, I think they knew something needed to happen with me. But I felt there was really nothing left for me here. I mean, obviously, my family will always be family. They will be here. But in terms of, you know, significant other, a partner, a girlfriend, nada. You know, I didn't have anybody here at that time. Because at the end, I mean, when you're in that emotional state, are you really a fit person for a relationship?
1: Yeah, no, that's when we should not be dating. For my vets that are out there and they know that they're battling, please just do not pursue a relationship right now. It's not going to go well.
0: Exactly. So, you know, I took a leap of faith, and in January 4th, 2014, I officially packed up my apartment in Bangkok and moved to Yangon, Myanmar. And I've been there basically ever since, although there's an update to that. We could talk about that later, but kind of now going forward.
2: The Medal of Honor is the highest award for valor in combat given a member of the Armed Forces of the United States. There have been over 3,400 recipients of the nation's highest award. This is one of them. Lieutenant Edward Isaac escaped twice from the Germans during World War I. Details after this.
3: 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They're experts in handling cases before the U.S. Court of Appeals for Veterans Claims. Their number again, 1-800-693-4800.
2: Isaac was captured and held as a prisoner on board the German submarine U-90. When the USS President Lincoln was attacked and sunk. Upon the return of the submarine to Germany, he was confined in a prison camp. During his stay on the U-90, he obtained information of the movements of German submarines, which was so important that he determined to escape with a view to making this information available to the U.S. and Allied naval authorities. In attempting to carry out this plan, he jumped through the window of a rapidly moving train at the imminent risk of death, not only from the nature of the act itself, but from the fire of the armed German soldiers who were guarding him. Having been recaptured and reconfined, Lieutenant Isaac made a second successful attempt to escape, breaking his way through barbed wire fences and deliberately drawing the fire of the armed guards in the hope of permitting others to escape during the confusion. He made his way through the mountains of southwestern Germany, having only raw vegetables for food, and at the end, swam the Rhine River during the night in the immediate vicinity of German sentries to reach Allied forces.
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1: Welcome back to Veterans Radio. I'm host Shelley Rood, here with Adam Castillo. And he's about to reveal a harsh truth if you've ever held on to anger because letting go of it feels like losing. He held on to it for over 10 years. Now, in his words, here's what changed. And so what was Adam's entrepreneurial journey during the good years? I know you got there, you started a security company, you built it up. Yeah. I mean, it sounds like you've had thousands under your employ for years now. You've really built something incredible over there.
0: At the end of the day, you know, when we were at our biggest throughout the years, I've employed tens of thousands of local national workers. And if you look at the supply chain in terms of the other companies and the communities that we've supported, you know, that's over 100,000 people that really have basically seen some value for the company I created. And yeah, that took a lot of work. Between 2014 to 2016, I worked every single day till I pretty much, when I got up till I slept, right, I was working, right? I didn't have much of a social life. I didn't have much of a sort of community of friends or et cetera. People knew me as just this very serious Marine that really, if you want security and you want something that's really kind of boutique and he's going to get something done for you, you go to Adam, but you're going to have to deal with his craziness, right? Because he's not professional, right?
1: Well, and that's part of the journey too, right? Yeah. I mean, that's absolutely part of the journey because you go from this like angry being, right, that just kind of has to puke out life. And then you find purpose again and you're all in and you can afford to be all in because you don't have a wife and you don't have kids and whatever. So yeah. Like, what is wrong with that? What's wrong with being all in for a period of time? But you can't stay there either, right? Like, I mean, in my world, we call that going over the edge. So you go a little bit too far over the edge.
0: Yeah. Right? Yeah. I mean, at one point in time, I really thought I was going to marry a certain girl, but unfortunately that didn't work out. And really, that happened around 2016 or the end of 2016. And really, I think it took me a couple of years to get over that. And that was probably my time period between 2016 to 2018 that I was kind of in this, well, I kind of don't like this country anymore. Mm-hmm. You know, I built a business, but it's just, I don't want to be here anymore. That's when I started getting, you know, can I go home? Can I do something else? Because this was not so. And at the end of the day, at that point in time, the country wasn't growing, right? It was kind of stagnating. But then I did something else. I did a round two in the Marine Corps Reserves. So around 2018, I got hit up by a fire service recruiter. And I signed up to basically drill out of the IMA debt, which is basically the where you cannot drill basically every month and 2 weeks a year, right? You just do it all overseas or somewhere else. And really, I did that out of 3MEF in Okinawa, Japan. And I was basically supporting a lot of the exercises in Korea as basically the fore desk on the general staff. So the current commandant of the Marine Corps, he was the CG, the commanding general of 3MEF at that time. So I briefed him in the mornings because I usually was on the night shift, right? But yeah, so that was kind of, I did that really up until COVID because I was supposed to do my last exercise in Korea, I think February 2020, and it got canceled because of the pandemic. And then it came like, well, actually, because you were in the IIR, the Inactive Ready Reserve, you actually still have time in service. So you're actually becoming a major now. So now you need to go to promotion board. By the way, you haven't done all these professional military education courses, PME, for your company grade officer. And then you're going to have to do one for your field grade officer. So that's like 3+ years of online education. And I was like, you know what, guys, I think I'm done. You know, and I basically signed my honorable discharge papers and resigned my commission November 2020. And then at that time in my life, I felt that I was going to do other things. Okay, I have my business here in Myanmar. It's a security company because the security was kind of resembling more of Thailand, Singapore, more mall cop security. We were branching out into other things like facilities, et cetera. I thought I was going to do other businesses at that point and go the full entrepreneur route. But then February 1st, 2021 hit. And that brought me back into this now very sort of high-end security, paramilitary type security, consulting, risk assessments, intelligence.
1: And that's what you love, right? There's something in there that is oh, it's so cool.
0: What I would say about this is I'm good at it, but I think I'm done. People will say, like, why don't you do this in other countries in terms of what I've been able to build, especially since the coup and since the escalation of the war? You know, we've really expanded in terms of our, basically the only thing we can't do at this point is cybersecurity, right? But everything else from a security standpoint, we can deliver for a client like right now. But I don't want to do this in another country because in Myanmar, I've been following, writing, I've written over 3.5 million words, Shelley, about the conflict, not just from a security standpoint, but the conflict, the groups, the economy behind everything, you know, the political updates. There's nobody else in the world that has done this, right?
1: What I love about you, Adam, is that you're not just an entrepreneur and you're not just a veteran. You're one of the biggest political front heads for the nation, but without being political. I mean, you're just there as a person that loves the country and understands the deep levels of conflict and political science that goes back for generations.
0: Precisely. And I'm not going to have that in another market. Like if I go to start a security company, like in the Middle East or something, right? This is not what I want to do. And I'm not also one of these people that feel, you know, understanding conflict and also the security or the impact on the security environment is a very hard thing to understand. And I don't really look, I don't want to be a carpetbagger where I'm like, oh, I'm a conflict expert, but then I'm going to go into another country where they have their own complexities, maybe not as complex as Myanmar, but it says, okay, I'm here, I'm the expert now, pay me. No, I'm done with that game, right? So it's like, okay, I will always have this company in Myanmar. I do enjoy writing sometimes, especially in my reporting, especially in my weekly reporting. I still review every report. But sometimes, yeah, I do get in there from my analyst and basically like, listen, I'll write this week, right? I'm jumping in the game again. And in our year-end analysis, which is like usually 120 to 160 pages in PDF, I usually write myself as well. I actually do write them all myself. So that I still enjoy as much as I say I don't. And it's a burden, especially because it's released basically at New Year's. And so my holidays are kind of like are a lot of writing sessions. Yeah, but
1: absolutely. Any good entrepreneur that does their end of year report knows exactly what you're talking about.
0: Exactly. But yeah, I do love it. Do I still? And that's honestly, Shelley, that's where I became such a proficient writer. And why writing the book wasn't this huge thing, because I already write every week, right? So writing a book, while some people think it's a huge undertaking, the manuscript was the easy part, Shelley. That was the easy part.
1: Well, like you said, you've had archives of these speeches, and these speeches are absolutely incredibly written. I can tell, you know, that you've had some higher education and that you've been in front of people that are experts in their fields. And I want to kind of chat with you a little bit about just the idea of the Chamber of Commerce. Mm. So I have our local Chamber of Commerce here as a client, and we do some marketing and outreach and some article creation for them, specifically on aerospace and defense.
0: Yeah.
1: To be a representative of the head of a Chamber of Commerce is something that, how do I say it? It takes a very certain individual to be able to do that. You have to not only know and love business and commerce, you have to be able to lead. You have to be able to stand in front of them and offer them a little bit of hope, a little bit of painting a picture of what the future might hold.
0: Yeah.
1: Why didn't you just sort of stay a business owner?
0: I think that happened around the pandemic. I actually was elected to the board, you know, I think 2 months before the pandemic officially became a pandemic. That happened in January 2020. And at that time, it was a very different country, right? We thought there was still a promise of a boom in economy, et cetera, et cetera. I wasn't ready for the 5.5 years I would be on that board for the tragedy after tragedy and the ocean of crisis that we would be living in. But essentially, that's what happens. And I think, unfortunately, for most of these kind of community level organizations, Chamber of Commerce, whatever sort of nonprofits, work with communities, businesses, et cetera, a lot of the people that you need to lead that are going to be serving on the board. The problem is those board positions are not paid and you have to volunteer your time. And it's almost like an unofficial knighthood abroad. But even here, that's where the prestige comes, right? Because you're doing this out of your own goodwill, but you get recognition from the community. The problem with that is a lot of people do it just for a CV builder, especially those that actually don't have their own companies, right? Very rarely do you have somebody that works for a large company get into a chamber of commerce and really wants to take the risks and put their head above water or stick their neck out on things. And unfortunately, when you're leading a community in crisis, when you're leading a chamber in crisis in a situation like Myanmar, it takes somebody to come up and basically put their head above water and take risks. And that's what I did. For whatever you want to say about my story, you know, even my critics back in Myanmar, at the end of the day, I took risks because I felt that's what we needed to do. That's what I felt would save, you know, a people's confidence and belief in themselves. And that was ultimately what I tried to do. You know, the advocacy, this is what I tell people about advocacy with chambers of commerce. Sometimes I think businesses specifically rely too much on chambers of commerce to do their advocacy for you. And they're thinking they're going to move worlds and mountains for you. That is just simply not reality. A chamber of commerce, no matter how big, no matter which country, no matter which city in the United States, because it's domestic and international, has limited resources. If you want to move mountains, you need to go hire a lobbyist in Washington, D.C., or in your state capital and state legislature. But even then, you're not going to move the mountain. So a lot of that's understanding advocacy and government affairs, which, you know, I went and that's kind of its own part of the story. But
1: it is because you did. I mean, you were just here when Trump was inaugurated. And I love what's written in your book about the hotel that you stayed in and how often, you know, trying to save money for food, right? So you go to the events and you shove some food in your mouth and you go back to
0: your room. That wasn't saving money. No, that was saving calories, right? Because I had to still fit in my tuxedos by the end of everything, right? Yeah. So, you know, because that was like, those are a lot of balls in one night, in one week. And yeah, it's like at the end of the day, okay, I still got to fit in my tuxedo the next day. So...
1: But you did it for purpose. How many other people are willing to fly to another country and have those meetings with legislation and really try to push through for that deeper, higher level of change? That's what it takes to be able to move the needle like what Adam has done over in Myanmar. Do you find that there's people walking alongside of you in this path, or do you kind of feel like you're still cowboying it every step of the way?
0: So... we could talk about what I did in the past. What I would say is you do find your way and you do find a core group of people that become your biggest supporters. And especially in a place like Washington, D.C., you need to find it because that place is a pit of vipers. And many people called me a great white swimming in a puddle in Myanmar, right? Well, when you go to Washington, D.C., it's not that you're a great white. It's not that you're not a great white anymore. It's that there's other great whites there. And every turn you look, there's a snake in your face, you know, trying to get something from you. But that's D.C. That's the capital. It's always going to be that way, right? And so really, it's about finding people that you can rely on very early. And luckily, I had that. Even if they didn't turn out to be great friends or great partners for me, I had enough people that I was able to get information from and basically like, okay, this is the ropes. This is how things are done in DC. And this is what you have to look out for. And during that journey, luckily I had a handful of people really kind of flocked to me and basically like, you know what? Adam knows what he's doing. He has something here. But in the process of anything, especially in Washington, DC, the more you get recognition, the more you get your name out there, the more people are going to want to tear you down. Especially in DC, right? In the book, I kind of outline that with sort of this activist industrial complex that exists around the quote unquote Burma issue. And yeah, that took me taking a lot of hits against my reputation, against me as a person, you know. And while dealing with all of this, you know, I don't know how it affected I know how my business got affected because of all the time I was spending on this and not my business. But reputation-wise, who knows? I mean, I don't know how many people decided not to go through a contract with me and go to my competitor because simply, hey, we didn't want to deal with Adam's politics at that time. Now, fast forward to today, I'm done advocating on Myanmar, right? I've shot my shot. I've tried to save the country. But ultimately, I've realized two things. Number one, you can't save a country that doesn't want to be saved. And number two is it's not for me to save. It's for the people of that country. And I hope that the example I set would really inspire them to do the same, right? And the blueprint of what I did is out there. All it takes is a little work. All it takes is a little risk. And all it takes is somebody stepping up and saying, this is where we are and this is where we need to go. It's all it takes is somebody stepping up and telling to a lawmaker in front of their face, this is why you're wrong about the country. And I know because I actually lived there and here are the facts, right?
1: Do you have like a mentee or is there somebody in Myanmar that is really close to you that you feel like is able to pick up the torch that it sounds like you're getting ready to lay down?
0: That torch has already been laid down. Like I said, my farewell address with the chamber was at the end of May 2025. So it's coming on a year now. And ultimately, you know, the chamber needs to find its own way. It has new leadership. And ultimately, I don't want to be involved in the chamber as much as I used to or at all, because simply I need to move on with my life, right? I gave 5.5 years to that chamber. I've given over 12 plus years to that country. At the end of the day, at this point, I have a business there and I'm an international businessman and I have interest overseas. But the days of me going out and going on the Hill and giving free briefs and updates on Myanmar and, you know, if you want to know about Myanmar with me at this point, you're going to have to pay me. You know, that's it, you know, and I want
1: to. They should, because there is life experience that you have, multifaceted, that is highly valuable.
0: Yeah. And the other thing, you know, Shelley, is it's not that I've given up on Myanmar. I still follow and write about the conflict every day. I don't really see an end to it. And I see it going in a certain direction. And really, I think the U.S. has kind of lost its shot, right? We had a brief opening where possibly we could really get in there and align our interests in terms of homeland security, national security with what's going on in the country. But I think that time has passed and I think China has won the game. And ultimately, I think at this point in my life, I want to focus on the people that actually are my people back here in California. And that's ultimately where I see myself in the coming years, is not really advocating for Myanmar, but advocating for my own community at home. And yeah, Myanmar will always be a part of me. I still have my business there. I still love my people there in terms of the community I've created around my business. But the cause of Myanmar is no longer mine to carry.
1: How does it feel to say that?
0: Oh, relieved. I think talking about other things, but I recorded my audiobook and I have an actor doing the actual full book, but as there's 12 speech transcripts in there, I'm actually going to be doing the speeches themselves. And so yesterday I recorded those speeches. And at first I kind of walked in there like, man, I have to give this speech that I gave 3 years ago. But, you know, luckily I had a good director and so on. He really got me back into it. But I would say, like, you know, some of those speeches, especially like the awakening speech, I really was going into it. And, you know, even the director was getting pumped up in the room. I was just like, okay.
1: I was getting pumped up reading through it. I was on a flight from Florida back to Detroit.
0: So I really enjoyed giving that speech again, even if it was just in front of a microphone in a room alone. But as I was driving back from Burbank to Hollywood, where I was staying, you know, I just felt a great measure of relief. Like, it just felt like this chapter is finally closed. Like, I will never have to write about this again. I will never have to do this. But for that brief moment, I got to relive those moments. And that really meant a lot to me. But the sense of closure I have felt driving back to Hollywood from Burbank was just something I really can't describe. But it felt amazing. It felt like now I'm ready to do the next chapter in my life, or the next act, as I say in my book, right? Mm-hmm. Just kind of end on that, you know, I got to shoot my shot, right, Shelley, you know, for a next act. And if I don't get it, well, then I guess I go back and live in Asia the rest of my life. And that sounds like a good life still.
1: Well, how old are you now?
0: I just published.
1: All right. So you're younger than me. I'm sitting at 42 over here. What do you see on the horizon for you? So you're back in the United States, you're back in California.
0: Yeah, I think I'm back in California. I think, you know, I'll be here more this year. I'm not going to be in D.C. I think from a Washington, D.C. standpoint, I'm pretty much, I've gone as high as I can in my current state. If I come back there, it's going to be something else or in a different career. So I do see myself coming back to the U.S. more regularly, but it's going to be home in California instead of Washington, D.C. and just visiting California. And really what I am picturing in the next couple of years is I think in the past I have visited California with my home and work being in Myanmar. I think what will be the reality in the next coming year is my home will be here and my work trips will be back to Myanmar. Obviously, I still have to go back overseas, but I still want my base to basically be California.
1: How does it feel to have this 180 shift where you couldn't wait to exit and then you came back around? Because I kind of had a moment like that in my life too, right? Kind of, you don't run away, but you got to get out of here.
0: Yeah, I mean, I think how I feel is more or less, I think my time in exile is over and it's time to come home and to really figure out how I can help my people here, the people that actually are my people, the people that actually raised me, saw my first communion, saw me play under the Friday night lights. These are the people that matter the most. And I'm not coming home empty-handed anymore. I'm coming home rebuilt and I have gifts, a lot of gifts to share them. And I honestly feel that that's my future as opposed to being abroad and having no connection, being an expatriate, being a foreign national worker. You know, that doesn't really have much appeal to me from a purpose standpoint. I do want to still have a family as well, but I don't want my family to be raised in Asia, my children, right? I've seen that lifestyle. Hey, there's nothing wrong with it for other foreign nationals, for other Westerners, Americans. You want your kids to go to international school and being part of all that? Fine. I don't want that for my children. I want them to be raised in America. I want them to go to public school. I want them to be part of the school system just as I did. I want them to play soccer. I want them to play football. You know, I want the same things that I had when I was younger.
1: Is there a certain area of California that you really want to dig your heels into?
0: Riverside, California, where I'm from, right? So desert communities that I feel the power of this state is in the desert inland communities that are too often forgotten about by, you know, the coastal cities that think they run our state. But ultimately, I think the desert communities are going to have something to say about that in the future.
1: Yeah. Well, Adam, there's a section in your book that I wanted to make sure to capture you on camera with, because I do a lot of work with women in business, women business owners, and you intentionally have a section in here about celebrating International Women's Day and how you approached it the first time versus the second time around and the inclusion of men in these types of celebrations. Is there something that you kind of can verbalize for us or give us an overview on just your thoughts and reasonings?
0: Yeah, I think from a sense of Women's Day and just this whole notion of inclusion and equity, where I've basically learned in terms of my own kind of involvement in promoting women's health in Myanmar, especially, that was a cause that was completely personal to me. But getting back to that soon, I've learned that basically, if you want to basically promote a gender or a race or ethnicity, it's not about putting down others to promote that minority. It's about bringing everybody together around the campfire and promoting each other and just highlighting, in this case, women for the day and how strong women leaders are a big part of this community. And really, I attribute that to Asian culture. I think from Asian culture standpoint, in Myanmar especially, the women expect to see their men there supporting them. And likewise, they're always there supporting their men. I do think there's more hostility in America and the West where it becomes, it's a Women's Day event and it's only for women. And that comes from the women promotion side as much as it comes from the men not wanting to be there. But what I tried to change is more or less, and I had the help of the many of the strong women in my community, is basically saying, this is an event for everybody. This is a big American business community event. Let's make it big. And we're just going to highlight our women leaders. right? But another thing during those events we were planning is women wanted to see men on the panels and how they empower women in their organizations. And so we went from basically one event that was totally women, 90%+ totally women, to now it being more like 60-40 in favor of women. And not just women-dominated panels, but we actually had a male CEO up there. And it just became more of a community event as opposed to just a women event. And I would just say really quickly why I became passionate about this sort of Women's Day, International Women's Day event, because when at the time my executive director, a guy named Danny Jaw, came to me and said he wanted to do this. He had two men. At the time he was single and I've definitely been single, basically planning a woman International Women's Day event. And at first I was like, I don't know, man, you know, this is going to look a bit bad, but I was like, all right, you want to do this? I have one condition. We prioritize the main theme around women's health, because in Myanmar, the problem with Myanmar is it's not really the access to health. It's women's, you know, health education and the access to education. And a lot of that has to do with is with my own employees in the company. A lot of my employees that were female, long-term employees, I remember a couple years to even the first 5 years I was in Myanmar, you know, they had no idea why their bodies were just failing on them. And came from me just, why is this person always out sick? And it'll always be one of my female staff. And what it came down to was just some awful stories, back alley abortions, and they needed to take a 2-week, you know, vacation, them never having, you know, most of my female staff, when I first came to the country, they had no idea what a pap smear was, you know? And I remember one time having to fly them out to Bangkok and basically saying, hey, here's basically your OBGYN, go there. I'm going to go down and take care of some other things. I'll meet you in an hour. Right. And that's where it all came, is just kind of like, I don't feel that a woman should be barred the right of knowledge of somebody's health. And that's something I've always been about. Right. I want to know more about my health. So when I saw women were in this very vulnerable position in Myanmar, I wanted to change that. And so that became why I became this sort of champion of women's health in Myanmar, which is a very odd thing. But yeah, I became it.
1: Well, it's the perspective that a woman is a human and women's health is human health. And we take that to the highest level. It's the same thing with veterans, right? A woman veteran is a veteran and veteran care is veteran care. And I deeply appreciate that perspective. As we wrap up here, any final words that you have for our listeners? I know I have one question I do want you to answer. You're so hardcore in 1,000 different ways. From your security background to how much you've been able to advocate and stand as a leader in an international culture setting, I want to know, how do you stay at ease? How do you take that anger that you've had for so many years and be able to manage it and not allow it to rule you?
0: I think that's been a long process. I think it's been a long process to figure out how to let go of certain things and also how to not let your anger of the past consume you. And I think my VA story is a perfect example of that. Me not wanting to put in a VA claim for over 10 years, that was a lot of me just not letting go of this old chip on my shoulder, this old bottled up anger I had against the service of how I exited. But ultimately, I think what I've been able to achieve, a lot of it through faith and a lot of it through what I've done to find my way back to faith, is really achieve a clarity of purpose and a clarity of mind. I know exactly what I need to do in my life. And any anger or aggression I have, it needs to be focused on that. At the end of the day, who cares? Who cares about what goes on, you know, in your own community with people trying to tear you down because they're jealous or because they don't like the way you're doing things? None of that matters. None of that matters in the long term with the people that actually rely on you, the people that love you. And so I've learned to basically let go of these sort of personal vendettas, personal feelings, taking everything so personally. Yeah, if somebody's coming after you from a business standpoint, from a reputational standpoint, deal with it. But don't make it personal. It's a business decision now. And that's what I've learned how to deal with in terms of my own emotions. I'm not going to bottle, but I'm going to focus that rage into really getting things done for the people I love now. And that's what my journey home and the exiled son return is about, right? And hopefully there's a book on that one day.
1: The exiled son returned. Now, you mentioned faith. Can I ask you, what is your faith?
0: I'm Catholic.
1: You're Catholic. All right. Well, I am also, I'm not Catholic, but I am Christian. I was raised Catholic. But I just want to say welcome home to you. It's good to have you back in our community.
0: Thank you, Shelley, and thank you for this opportunity. This has been a pleasure.
1: Adam said it driving back from a recording studio in Burbank. Imagine the windows down, the chapter finally closed for him after more than a decade. He called it relief, like something that had been stuck had finally let go. He said, I'm not coming home empty-handed anymore. I'm coming home rebuilt, and I have gifts. Adam watched corporate America hang those banners and then hand him something that wasn't actually meant for him. He knows what that feels like, and maybe you do too. And he is not about to do that to his own people. He's not pulling into Riverside, California with a polished package designed around somebody else's image of what that community needs. He knows his people. He grew up there under those Friday night lights. He is one of them. And what he's bringing back, the operational knowledge, the conflict expertise, his hard-won clarity of a man who bet everything on himself in a war zone and won, that fits Riverside. Adam Castillo was built in the field, and his experience belongs to the community. Here's what I want you to sit with. Adam's story could have looked very different. He could have filed his VA claim the day he got out. He could have picked up a part-time job, kept his head down, and built a quiet, humble life on that. That is a legitimate life, and nobody would have blamed him. But he chose to go big. And going big, you know this, my ambitious friend. Going big means big emotions, big risks, and yes, big rewards. It also means sometimes you have to travel far enough and long enough to finally circle back to where you started. That's my story too. Adam went to the other side of the world to find his way back home to Riverside, California. That's not a detour, that's the journey. Adam Castillo's book is Finding Our Voice, a story of leadership in crisis and the American spirit abroad. Grab your copy with the link in the show notes. Now, your version of the American spirit may look nothing like what happened in Myanmar. The terrain is different for all of us. But if you have spent years in conditions that nobody designed for you, building solutions that nobody even asked for, you've been carrying weight that never showed up in any report, and you have inventory. The question is whether you're going to call it a loss or bring it home and put it to work. That's all for today. Thank you for listening to Veterans Radio. Until next time, you are dismissed.
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7: News this hour from Town Hall. I'm Keith Peters in Washington. Rededicate 250, a national jubilee of prayer, praise, and thanksgiving, a national gathering calling believers across America to unite in worship, repentance, prayer, and gratitude was held today at the National Mall. Among the officials addressing the crowd were House Speaker Mike Johnson and clergymen from across the country. While praying for the nation, Speaker Johnson pointed to new challenges facing America.
8: In recent years, we've seen sinister ideologies sow confusion and discord among our people. We've witnessed attacks on our history, on our heroes, and the cherished moral and spiritual identity of this great nation. These voices insist to the young and impressionable that our story, the American story, is one of oppression and hypocrisy and failure.
7: A drone strikes a United Arab Emirate nuclear power plant as the U.S. and Iran signal they are preparing to resume war.
9: President Trump posting on social media, for Iran, the clock is ticking and they better get moving fast or there won't be anything left of them. Shortly after a call with Israeli Prime Minister Benjamin Netanyahu Sunday, after he addressed his cabinet. This came after a drone strike targeted the UAE's Seoul nuclear power plant. In what authorities said was an unprovoked terrorist attack, No major damage was reported. The incident highlights the risk of renewed war as the U.S. and Iran signal they would be ready to fight again, and tensions continue over the Strait of Hormuz. The UAE has hosted air defenses and personnel from Israel, which joined the U.S. in the attack that sparked the war. I'm Julie Walker.
7: We have more on these stories available at townhall.com.

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2: Weather forecast.
3: Tonight, expect partly cloudy skies with a low of 67. Tomorrow will bring partly sunny conditions, becoming windier as the day progresses. It'll be warm with a chance of a thunderstorm in the area late in the afternoon, reaching a high of 88. I'm meteorologist Jason Caterina on FM 92.7 and AM 1400. 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
15: this
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15: Your insider's guide to the stories shaping Washington and the world. I'm your host, Tony Perkins. Well, this week, President Donald Trump traveled to China for a summit with Xi Jinping, the General Secretary of the Chinese Communist Party and President of China.
16: This has been an incredible visit. I think a lot of good has come of it. We've settled a lot of different problems that other people wouldn't have been able to settle. And the relationship is a very strong one. We've really done some wonderful things, I believe.
15: It was President Donald Trump following the two-day summit in Beijing. Arkansas Congressman Rick Crawford, chairman of the House Permanent Select Committee on Intelligence, will join us with a readout on the summit and what it means for U.S.-China relations moving forward. And speaking of China, a Senate hearing this week featured testimony from CIA whistleblower who alleged Biden administration officials, including Dr. Anthony Fauci, influenced assessments regarding the origins of COVID-19 and downplayed evidence pointing to a possible laboratory leak in Wuhan.
17: Dr. Fauci's role in the cover-up was intentional. Dr. Fauci influenced the analytical process and findings by leveraging his position to ensure the IC consulted with a conflicted list of curated subject matter experts, public health officials, and scientists.
15: That was CIA whistleblower James Erdman III. Newsmax chief Washington correspondent James Rosen will join

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1: I'm inviting you to join with us and to pray for America. 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
0: As we approach America's 250th, join Franklin in praying for our nation every day. 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
7: Let's get this party started, huh?
8: Hey there, welcome. Thank you for joining us on Retire Right with Sean Mueller. He's your financial advisor. I'm the other guy, James Parker, and we're going to have a chat with you about getting you ready for retirement. And even if you're not about to retire or recently retired, we're all saving money for retirement. So even if you're just in your 30s, 40s, 50s, you're going to get a lot of good information out of this show if you just stick with us, because this is what Sean does for a living. He has his own financial advisory firm here in town. What's up, Sean? How's it going?
9: It's going well, James. How are you doing today?
8: I'm good. Let's talk about what it means to be ready to retire, because this is the one main question that you have to start every new client with is before we make a financial plan, you think you might be ready to retire, but how do you know if you're ready to retire?
9: It's a great question. And when people plan, yes, they plan financially and they say, okay, am I ready to retire in the sense of, do I have enough saved? And am I going to be able to generate enough income off of my portfolio to be okay? And that's one part of planning. But then you got to start thinking the other part is emotional. Are you emotionally ready to retire? Now, you might feel like you're ready to retire, but are you actually ready to really slow it down? You know, stop working. And what does that look like? Are you basically going to stop working and then you don't really have hobbies to keep you busy? What about your social life? People forget when they go into work and they see these people every single day, your colleagues, and you're having conversations with them, camaraderie, all that stuff. Well, what happens when you just shut that off? Are you replacing it somewhere else? And that's really what you got to start thinking about. Yes, it does come down to money and saving and all of that, but what about emotionally?
8: You know, you have to explain, why didn't Warren Buffett ever retire? He's still working. He's in his 90s. Clearly, he doesn't need to work. Is it a thing where he can't stop, or he doesn't want to stop, or because you know he doesn't have

0: have to work.
1: Well, the thing is that this is also his hobby. So it's his profession. It's his hobby. From everything that I've, you know, read and known about Warren Buffett, it's what he really does every day is he reads about stocks and investing in companies and that. So it's such a passion for him. Even if he stepped away and he actually retired, he would still basically be doing the same thing. So it's just what he does. And that's how some people are. Some people are so involved in their work and their job, they don't really have much outside of have to start, you know, gearing up and looking for other ways to, you know, spend your time, whether it be, you know, taking up pottery or knitting or spending more time with your grandkids or vacationing, whatever it is, you got to have some things set up because it is a big change. It's not just the weekend every day because at least on the weekend, you know, you know, all of a sudden Monday comes, you got to go to work and all that stuff. You know, once a week, 2 weeks, 2 months, 3 months goes by, and you're not filling that time, what happens is a lot of people start to fall into some form of depression after they leave because they just feel like, you know, when I wake up in the morning, I really don't have anything to do. I don't have any purpose anymore. I got to find that purpose. So before you pull the trigger on retirement, have a plan to really do things and don't just say, oh, don't worry about it. I'll figure it out. That's not good. You need to really have some form of a plan on some form of hobbies and things like that.
0: Well, of course, this is a person-to-person thing, but I watched my dad retire and he just seems to blissfully do nothing all day. So he is like the opposite of Warren Buffett.
1: Yeah. And unfortunately, when you get those sort of people, a lot of times they're not even exercising. They're not really taking care of themselves all that much. They're not really using their brain all that much. And they start deteriorating pretty quickly. And you have to be prepared for that as well. To be blissful, to do absolutely nothing. Great. But what are you doing to take care of yourself? Are you just melting into the couch doing nothing?
0: Yeah, that you just described my dad there, Sean. Thanks for making it hurt. 248-988-9696, website MuellerRetirementPlanning.com. And so that was interesting, you being a financial advisor. I think some people get the idea in their head that you're just all about spreadsheets and the little calculator app on your phone. But you started with sort of an emotional approach.
1: Absolutely. And when I'm planning for clients, I'm also, you know, encouraging them to do things. I'm encouraging them to go and travel to the places they didn't have time to go see, or maybe they didn't even have the finances at the time to go to these different places. Maybe it's time for them to look for a vacation home in Florida or something like that. So, you know, I don't want you to retire and then be so strapped for money that you're afraid to do anything. I mean, you finally got to this place where, yes, you don't have to wake up in the morning and go and grind and do maybe something that you don't want to do. Unfortunately, there's a lot of people out there that have professions and they can't stand their job. So yes, I absolutely want to encourage people to start to do these things that they didn't have time to do. I mean, you're retiring for a reason and it's not just to sit around and do absolutely nothing. I mean, I guess some people might think that way, but you know, more times than not, when I run across those that don't have a plan and they're not necessarily all that happy, even though they're retired.
0: I hear you on that one. So let's go through the first steps once you determine that you're emotionally prepared to retire. Let's start that little financial journey. How do you know if you're financially ready to retire? Do you look for a big number? Or is there a formula that you plug people into? How do you know what that number is?
1: So personally, I don't look for an exact number. Some people will. They'll use the 4% rule. So basically, if you retire with $1 million, you take 4% of that, you withdraw $40,000 for your living expenses for that year. I don't necessarily subscribe to that, but it's about lifestyle. And how do you want your retirement to look? Do you plan to spend more money in the first 10 years than you plan after that? And we have to plan for all those different things. We have to plan for inflation. So it's not just an overall number. I finally hit, you know, X amount of money saved. It's about how do I want this to look? How are we going to generate income? How are we going to keep monies safe from market volatility? So we have to start with lifestyle. What are you spending? What do your bills look like? And then, okay, how do we generate that safely out of your portfolio? Merge that in with Social Security, merge that in maybe with a pension, maybe some rental income, something like that. So that's really where I would start.
0: So I like the sound of all that. So, but that makes it sound extremely different from person to person.
1: Absolutely, it is. Because everybody has a different amount of assets, a different lifestyle, different needs and wants. Maybe some people want to leave a certain amount of money to their kids and grandkids. Well, that's going to change compared to the same person that might spend the same, saved up the same, but their overall goal isn't to leave their kids or grandkids a certain portion of money. So things like that are going to look different. You know, at that point, do you get the insurance world involved? Do you want to leave assets to your family members tax-free? If so, how much is that going to cost you at the end of the day? You know, obviously we're looking at potential Roth conversions, getting money in that Roth account so we can create a tax-free stream of income in the future. All of these things are going to factor into your retirement plan.
0: Well, I think a lot of people miss out on some of these tools because they think they have a financial advisor and they really have just a broker, or maybe their insurance salesman, or maybe their CPA is giving them financial advice and they don't actually have a financial planner.
1: Yeah, and that's what I run into a lot when people come in. They think they have a financial planner, and really what it is, yeah, it's just somebody who invested in some mutual funds and said, you know what, guys, you're going to be okay. That, you know, you've saved up X amount, you can retire at age 65, and that's basically all they do. That's not a real plan. That's not a real advisor or planner, and you need a much more involved plan as far as, okay, well, what are my taxes going to look like in the future? Is there a way to have being a potential lower tax bracket in the future by doing things now and getting ahead of the game? That way I don't have to worry about the government, you know, raising taxes and all of a sudden that's less money for me spending in the future because my tax bracket actually went up. RMDs may have caused it, other things. So there's so many things that you have to, you know, step back, take a look at. And it's not just about investing in XYZ stock or exchange traded fund. That's just one part of it. And sometimes that can be a small part of it. There's a lot of other things that we have to take a look at to make sure that you retire right and you don't make a bunch of mistakes.
0: Well, what about the guy who's thinking, I don't need a financial planner because I really don't have enough saved up to necessitate a financial planner?
1: Yeah, well, then you're probably in a situation where you need a financial planner because you don't have enough and one wrong move and your money could be gone. So if you're somebody that's in that situation, and I know there's planners out there that say, hey, you have to have, you know, a big chunk of money for us to even sit down and talk. You know, what I would say in that situation is give us a call, 248-988-9696. Let's have a phone conversation. Let's see where you're at. And then if I can add value to your situation, I'll have you come in, sit down, and we'll put a plan together for you.
0: All right. 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We'll be right back with more Retire Right with Sean Mueller.
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0: Hey there, welcome back. You're listening to Retire Right with Sean Mueller. He's your financial advisor. I'm the other guy, James Parker. And if you're just joining us, we're taking a look at some stock market predictions for 2026. So when you urge caution, you know, for people looking at where to put their investments or keep their investments or move their investments this year, what do you mean by that? What are some other avenues besides throwing your money in the stock market that you count as balancing caution?
1: Yeah, principal protection comes into play, making sure that principal protection is keeping up with inflation. And really what you mean by principal protection is you're not worrying about it fluctuating in the market. You're not worried about it necessarily going down 20% or even 1% for that instance, but you want to continue to get an outpace inflation on that. Because the biggest risk a lot of times in retirement is being too conservative. You're really losing purchasing power on those assets. We talk about it on this show as far as inflation, longevity, long-term care, potential needs in the future. And you need that money to continue to grow and compound. And that makes a huge difference. If you're going to be retired for 20, 25 years, you need your money to continue to grow and compound. And that's why you got to set up the different buckets to where you can have that one bucket that's going to get more growth on average than your principal protection bucket, or just your income bucket. So a balanced portfolio with the right mix at the end of the day, whether it be stocks or exchange traded funds, bonds. I'm not huge on bonds, but that doesn't mean bonds don't play into a portfolio. You got to take it, look at your alternative investments, and that could be anything from currencies, commodities, things like that. Gold and silver has had a really good run. But, you know, having that balance in there can really manage the volatility in your portfolio and make sure that you're getting the proper returns that you should be getting as well.
0: Yeah. And I've caught some people, you know, talking about balance as in balance between stocks and bonds. But I don't see a whole lot of difference between stocks and bonds as far as, you know, sort of balancing out risk, because I've had bonds go down on me too much over the years. They, you know, they're seen as more stable, but what was it, in 2022, they lost money, and I think it was 2018 they lost money.
1: Oh, yeah.
0: So
1: yeah,
0: if you're averse to downside losses, then, you know, you're going to have to do something besides bonds.
1: Yeah. And then what happens is when you start seeing that volatility, like you mentioned, even in 2022, where both stocks and bonds were down, and they weren't down just a little bit, they got hit pretty hard, both stocks and bonds. Then it starts making you make these emotional decisions that can really disrupt your overall retirement. And that's why you need somebody to be there for you to lean on. And you can, you know, say, hey, what is going on right now? What type of adjustments should we be making in our portfolio? How is this going to affect my retirement? What happens if we're in a period of time where both stocks and bonds are down for more than a year? What if they're down for 3 years, 4 years? What if inflation is higher than expected? And that's why it's so important to have your own personalized plan. And that's exactly what we do here at Mueller Retirement Planning. We take a look at what you have and what you're trying to accomplish, make sure that you got your income solved for. And everybody's going to be a little bit different. Is it long-term care? Is that a need that you have? Have you seen and been through parents that have had long-term care events and really it disrupted their retirement and they spent all their money on that and left their surviving spouse basically with Social Security and that's it. So these are all the things that we're doing and we're addressing here at Mueller Retirement Planning. Again, it's so important to have your own personal plan.
0: Well, let's talk about the what do you do to help us feel more confident? Because volatile times happen from outside forces. You know, the stock market takes a dive. There's also volatile times that happen from inside your orbit. Like you have a heart attack or you have a car wreck or you need a new roof or something. You know, what do you build in? Do you just have a big emergency fund so you can kind of cushion the blow of unforeseen expenses? But where does this confidence come from in a retirement plan?
1: Yeah, it's addressing everything that you just said. It's having money that you can grab quickly in an emergency fund, but it's also understanding what other funds do you have out there that you can get to as well, that you're not just tying everything up into something that's going to have some fee when you try to take a withdrawal off of it. And that's where the balance comes in. That's saying, look, I got my emergency fund, but what happens if I need a little bit more than expected? Okay, well, we have these assets over here that we can tap into. We can sell quickly, get to those funds. We also have our principal protection to where you don't have to worry about the volatility, but yet can we get to a portion of that money as well? Is that income that we're potentially generating off of that? How does that look? Is that going to continue to increase and outpace inflation? Is it level pay? So when you turn it on, that's what you're going to continue to get for the rest of your life. But you really have to have those buckets set up in order to make sure that you have everything addressed that might pop up. It doesn't mean you shouldn't be making some tweaks here or there as the economy and things change. But having that plan, having that balance, that's what's really going to give you the confidence.
0: All right. We're talking with Sean Mueller from Mueller Retirement Planning. And when we talk about 2026, the unforeseen black swans that could happen, you talk about you don't react to them when they happen. You have a plan before they happen and you just execute the plan. So I imagine right now, you're reviewing or setting up plans for people. What does that look like?
1: Yeah, that's just taking a look at, okay, where are we at? Where have we been? What did last year look like? What popped up? What caused market volatility last year? Well, a lot of it was around tariffs. Now, there's still tariff talks, and I think people will react a little bit more calmly in the market. We've now have experienced what that looks like in the negotiating of tariffs. But look, we have other things going on as far as Venezuela goes, as far as Greenland goes, and all these other things that are going on. So we have to be cautious with all of these different economic and political things that are happening. But then you got to say, okay, where are the market? Been and where were they go? These different sectors in the markets. Is it a situation where there's different policies coming out that are going to make it harder for whether it be healthcare companies to make a profit? Are they going to have tariffs on AI and chips? And what does that look like? And it is hard at times when all these different things are coming out. When you have a little bit of uncertainty in the political realm, when you have people at the head that are a little bit unpredictable, it makes it harder to really make sure, okay, is something going to pop up that, we weren't expecting. But that's where that balance comes in. That's where we have to address, okay, are you overweight in certain sectors in the market because AI did so well last year? Aerospace and defense did well. Is it going to continue to do well? Do you have portfolio drift? If so, let's rebalance your portfolio, take some of that risk off and take that some of that profit as well. So, but it all starts with just sitting down and actually getting a plan put together.
0: Let's talk about inflation. What do you think it's going to be in 2026?
1: Yeah, I think it's going to be right around that 2.5%. I don't think it's going to spike to 4 or 5%. I don't think that's going to be the case. But also the Fed wants it around 2%. That's really their target. I don't think they might report it at that. I think we can all agree that it's probably inflation's probably a little bit higher than what it gets reported. So I don't think they'll get it down to 2%. I think right around that 2.5% for the majority of the year is where we're going to sit.
0: Yeah, I would like for inflation to be zero, but I guess that's asking too much, especially with the big deficit that they're running, and no one seems to be doing anything special about that. So 2.5% seems kind of reasonable. What do you put in people's financial plans that inflation is going to be for here on out? You don't know what it's going to be in 10 years from now, but you have to fill out some number on a spreadsheet. Do you use just like a standard 2 or 3%?
1: I use usually a 3% compound every single year. Obviously there's going to be years where it's 2%, 2.5%. There's going to be years where it spikes to 6-7%. But I think 3% compound is a good way to measure it. And if you look back historically speaking, that's really where we've been at since the early 1900s, right in that 3%. Again, years in the 80s where it's huge, the last few years where it's been pretty nasty. But then, you know, we went through a decade or so after the financial crisis where we're in a lower inflationary time where the Fed really was keeping it at roughly about 2%, 2.5%. But I would say a good average is roughly about 3%, especially if you're compounding it each and every year.
0: All right. We're talking with Sean Mueller from Mueller Retirement Planning. 248-988-9696, website MuellerRetirementPlanning.com. And we've got good news. If you're a do-it-yourself investor, which unless you have a financial planner already, you are a do-it-yourself investor. You may not be taking your job very seriously, but if you want a little bit of help with that and maybe bridge the gap to give you some information to put you in a place to need a financial advisor, you can get a free copy of Sean's book. That phone number I've been giving out, same phone number, just text the word book, B-O-O-K, to 248-988-9696, website MuellerRetirementPlanning.com. And Sean, I don't know if you intended it to be like that, but you know, I read the book and it really does seem to be sort of bridging the gap from the do-it-yourselfer to actually coming on board and getting a financial advisor. Did you mean for it to be like that?
1: Well, you know, when you're trying to write a book and you're trying to give as much information as you can and get that diversified information where you're not just focusing on, you know, just taxes or just market volatility, I would say it tends to bridge that gap because somebody that's really a do-it-yourselfer, as they read this book and they're reading about retirement income and Social Security and how that impacts your retirement and 401ks and annuities and all these different things, the do-it-yourselfer might not address all of these different categories. But in this book, it absolutely does. So then you feel a little bit more confident. I've had people actually say, you know, what stops me sometimes from going in to see a financial planner is I'm a little bit intimidated. I don't really understand. I know enough, you know, to kind of get by with my 401k, but I'm a little intimidated to sit down and really dive into these things. And I think after you read this book, you'll have the information, you'll have the right questions to be able to ask that financial planner. So it's definitely a great read for you. 248-988-9696. Text book to that number. Be more than happy to send you a free copy.
0: I'm James Parker. We'll be right back with more Retire Right with Sean Mueller.
6: With SRN News, I'm Keith Peters in Washington. Officials in Austin, Texas say two people are in custody and a third suspect is being sought in at least 10 random shootings that left four people hurt in the city over the weekend. Authorities ordered residents of a large part of southern Austin to shelter in place on Sunday while the investigation continued. They lifted the order Sunday afternoon. Austin Mayor Kirk Watson says the shootings appeared to be random. Officials say all four crew members ejected safely after two Navy jets collided and crashed during an air show at a military base in Idaho. Thousands of people stretched onto the National Mall in Washington for a day-long prayer rally. The event was billed as a rededication of our country as one nation under God. More details available at srnnews.com.
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9: Tonight, expect partly cloudy skies with a low of 67. Tomorrow will bring partly sunny conditions, becoming windier as the day progresses. It'll be warm with a chance of a thunderstorm in the area late in the afternoon, reaching a high of 88. I'm meteorologist Jason Katarina on FM 92.7 and AM 1400 The Answer, online at theanswerdetroit.com.
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0: Hey there, welcome back. You're listening to Retire Right with Sean Mueller. He's your financial advisor. I'm the other guy, James Parker. And Sean, I sent you a link to a recent study here, and it showed that fewer and fewer people are feeling optimistic about their retirement. Just 30% of people believe they'll be able to maintain their standard of living in retirement. I mean, that's not how they asked it in the survey. Will you live as well or better in retirement as you do while working? But that's sort of our gauge for what a successful retirement plan is. Are you able to maintain your standard of living before you pass away, you know, and not run out of money? So we're not trying to get you rich. We're not trying to get you $1 million or some real estate rental portfolio. That's how we measure success. And it sounds like 70% of people don't expect to maintain their standard of living in retirement. That's kind of sad.
1: Yeah, well, there's plenty of reasons why they feel that way. It's more than just feeling it. There's real challenges when you're taking a look at a retirement plan. And one of those challenges, which we spoke about, was high inflation, especially right now. If you're somebody that you recently retired or you're looking to retire and you feel the impact that the last few years have had as far as going to the store and buying your groceries and what that grocery bill looks like, and that's just one thing. There's so many other things to be concerned about when it comes to inflation and what that actually looks like as we continue to move forward in your retirement. Realistically, is Social Security keeping up with inflation? Most likely not. You know, you do get some adjustments on there, but it's really not keeping up. If you're somebody that is lucky enough to get a pension, most of those private pensions, they don't have cost of living adjustments. So once you turn it on, that's what you're going to get for the rest of your life. So that income is every single year is less and less. The purchasing power is less and less on that income. So yeah, inflation is an absolute concern and people are feeling that. Secondly, people are living longer. How does that look? I got to make my money work for me for maybe an additional 5 years. And that's meaningful, 5 extra years, and not understanding what the markets are going to look like and how much volatility are we going to, you know, hit moving forward with inflation on top of all of that. It's definitely a concern, and people should be concerned, because if theoretically you're going to live a little bit longer, well, maybe you're going to have to work an additional couple of years to make sure that you're not going to run out of money. And that's where sitting down with somebody and actually putting in different scenarios and different plans and playing with inflation and investment returns and income, that's really where that's going to come into play for you. And another thing for many people, the guarantees, you know, of pensions and things like that, they're just gone. So as you're continuing your, you know, you're really forced more so nowadays to save. You know, with pensions gone, you get your 401ks and you're just kind of blindly putting into these accounts. Maybe, hopefully, you get some form of a match. Are there other things that you could be doing? And then, you know, here locally anyway, with the car industries, it seems like every single year, you don't even have the guarantee of your job anymore. You know, you had this plan. You thought you were going to work until age 62 or age 65. All of a sudden at 59, the boss calls you into the office and say, look, we're making cuts. And this just recently happened with a couple of clients here. And it wasn't just in the car industry. It was with another industry. And they're like, look, we're downsizing. So this person thought they were going to be able to work for an additional year or two, save up, not tap into their accounts. And now they're potentially going to have to tap in sooner than later. You know, once you start hitting, your 60s and that, it even though you have the experience, a lot of these other companies, it's going to be harder to find a job. They're looking for maybe younger people, maybe not making as much as you because you have that experience. And they're definitely not looking to hire somebody that's just going to be there for a year or two and retire.
0: Yeah. And my dad was forced into an early retirement. He had a heart attack 3 years before he wanted to retire. And the doctor recommended you might want to just go ahead and call it quits now. And so, you know, that was three more years that he didn't get to work and save up and build. And that's three more years he had to live off his assets. So it was, you know, kind of a 6 year swing in that move. And when you look at other surveys, you find out that most people retire early before they expected to.
1: That is true. It's forced retirement. And it's not just about downsizing in companies and layoffs. Just like you said, it's health. Health plays a huge role. You have a heart attack or whatever it is. And now you're forced to retire early. And not just that, now you're taking, Social Security early. You're turning on maybe other incomes that you thought you were going to be able to delay, and those were going to continue to grow. You're tapping into the investments that are in the market. But what does the market look like? Do you have the proper balance there? Do you happen to unfortunately retire, say, in 2022, when the market's getting hit and all of a sudden you got to pull money out of your accounts when they're down? Are you somebody that retired during the financial crisis? I mean, these things, they will continue to pop up, but having the balance plan, trying to, when you put a plan together, and that's why you need to plan, not when you're about to retire, not, 6 months before you retire or 6 months after you retire. That's why you need to start planning years prior to retirement, because things happen and you need to be prepared and say, look, yeah, I did lose my job, but can I retire? What does that look like now? I started planning 5 years ago. We have these things in place. What happens if we have to turn it on a year or two earlier? And that's why you can't procrastinate. You need to start planning now.
0: All right. We're talking with Sean Mueller from Mueller Retirement Planning. And the optimism that some people have is probably because you have a plan. It's easier to be optimistic when you put pencil to paper and you see I've got this money now. And if I keep my spending below this level and I get this kind of growth and I have this insurance covering unforeseen expenses over here, that's where it comes from. In fact, it's kind of hard to be confident without a retirement plan.
1: I don't know how people, and I've seen this too many times, to where they're like, you know what? I'm just going to wait. I'm not going to get a plan put together. I'm still going to be working for another 9 months, so I'm good. I'm like
0: 9 months.
1: Oh my God. Yeah. I'm like, how do you know you can retire comfortably, and what that even looks like if you don't have a plan put together? I mean, some people just in their head, they think they just have an age. And they just go, you know what, at 62, that's it. I don't care. They don't even realize what they're going to be, how much they're going to be drawing off of these assets and what it may look like. What happens if they get sick and their healthcare bills skyrocket? What is that going to do to their portfolio? Are they going to be somebody that is going to be 85 and have to, go back to work? So, like you say, the confidence comes in the plan. The confidence comes in to being able to make some adjustments too as your life changes leading up to retirement, or if you're in retirement, things change. Spouses pass away. Maybe you inherit some money in retirement. What does that look like? These are all the things that we can show you what they will look like and actually have plans for you.
0: All right, we're talking with Sean Mueller from Mueller Retirement Planning. When you tell someone you need to get a retirement plan, I try and think of things that make them hesitate. Number one, it sounds like a lot of work. Now they've got to go dig up all this paperwork. They've got to have a couple of meetings. What all are you asking of them? Because it's not zero amount of work, but I think it's less than most people expect.
1: Yeah, basically, know your accounts, know where they're at. If you have some account statements, that's helpful. I want to be able to see what you're actually invested in and is it the right thing? Are you taking on too much risk? Are you not taking on enough risk? So just gathering some account statements, which should be pretty easy. You just log on to your accounts nowadays and you can download a statement in a matter of minutes. What does your Social Security look like? Social Security estimates, or are you on Social Security? Do you have any? And there's very little pensions nowadays. There's some still around here locally, but those are less and less. And so, and then, you know, just understanding where you're at as far as taxes go, which I can, you know, run some calculations. But that's basically it. I mean, you should be able to gather most things at the comfort of your own home and log into these websites in a matter of 10 to 15 minutes. You should be able to gather the information that we need and then come in. It's an hour meeting. We have you come back roughly another hour in that second meeting, show you where you're at and what we would recommend as far as diversification, generating income, principal protection. And then you don't have to worry anymore because we got it for you. We got your back. So it's definitely worth your time.
0: So how much does it cost? That might be another thing that makes people hesitate about getting a financial plan. It can't be free.
1: Yeah, well, we don't charge to put together any plan. We don't charge for the meetings. Where we make our money is advisory fees. You know, that's basically the most part where we make our money. And it, depending on what you have, is going to be dependent on how much it costs as well. And that's everything that we go over. Very transparent about everything. You know what you're paying for. And then you're able to calculate, am I getting what I'm paying for? What are the benchmarks? What's the market doing? How much risk am I taking compared to the market? All these things. And we'll show you that as well.
0: All right. We're talking with Sean Mueller from Mueller Retirement Planning. Where are you guys located?
1: Yeah, we have an office in Southfield, just south of 696 off of Evergreen Road. And we have another office in Auburn Hills, right off of I-75 and University Drive.
0: All right, we will continue with more Retire Right with Sean Mueller.
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0: I feel like I would have seen that or heard that in a commercial, either on TV or the radio or something by now.
1: Yeah, it's like a burp, but a LARP.
0: Yeah, it's not a very flattering term.
15: Welcome back to Retire Right with Sean Mueller and co-host James Parker.
0: Hey there, welcome back. You're listening to Retire Right with Sean Mueller. He's your financial advisor. I'm the other guy, James Parker. And we're talking with you about anything that can help you get ready for retirement. And sometimes we like to go over common questions. And I've got a couple of hypothetical scenarios to run by you, Sean Mueller.
1: All right, let's do it.
0: First one says, my husband and I are both taking Social Security, and next year we'll have to start taking required minimum distributions from our IRAs. Could those withdrawals cause more of our Social Security to be taxed? I think first, before you answer this, though, you have to explain what required minimum distributions are.
1: Yeah, required minimum distribution, RMDs. So basically those pre-tax accounts, those traditional IRAs, rollover IRAs, 401ks, at some point you're going to reach an age. Right now, the age is 73 years old. So once you hit 73 years old, you have to start taking a portion out of it. The government says, we don't care if you need that money or not. We want to start collecting our tax money because we haven't yet. So it starts with a little under 4%. And then it slowly, gradually increases each and every year that you have to withdraw off of those pre-tax IRAs. So that's what's a required minimum distribution. And to answer the question, so this couple's taking Social Security. They're about to be mandatory take their required minimum distribution out of their IRAs. Can that overall drive their Social Security taxes higher? So basically, yes, it could. Now, your Social Security, either depending on where your income is, either you're not going to pay anything on your Social Security. Now, that's your income's got to be extremely, extremely low to not pay taxes on Social Security. Potentially 50% of your Social Security will get taxed. And I would say the majority of people fall into the category of 85% of their Social Security gets taxed. So 15% wouldn't get taxed. So yes, most likely for the majority of folks, I would say you're already paying 85% of your Social Security is getting taxed. So for the majority of people, your required minimum distribution is going to be the same. Your Social Security, 85% is going to get taxed. Now, for those few that only 50% of your Social Security gets taxed, once you start taking required minimum distributions, if you're in that situation, then yeah, it's most likely to probably bump you to where 85% of your Social Security will get taxed.
0: Well, and everyone's going to be in that scenario because by the time you get to required minimum distributions, you will have turned on Social Security.
1: Yeah, absolutely. You have to turn it on at 70 years old. So when required minimum distributions right now are 73, yeah, absolutely. You'll be in that situation.
0: All right. Let's run through our next hypothetical scenario. Let's talk about the person who wants to retire next year and they'll turn 62, but the wife plans to keep on working until at least 67. So how do you sort of build that income strategy there where one person is retired, but the other person's still earning a paycheck?
1: Yeah. So we run into this situation quite often. It doesn't matter whether it's the husband or wife, one of them will retire. The other one will continue to work. Now, dependent on how much you guys have saved, how much your wife's going to be earning in this situation, would it be dependent on when we want to turn on Social Security? So if you're going to retire at 62, well, let's take a look and see, you know, where your income gap is. Does it make sense to turn on Social Security at 62? Or do you have enough assets saved where we can take a little off of those assets? Your wife's still working, and bridge that gap with what you've been able to save. So there's a give and take there. Now, seeing that depending on how much your wife's working, I mean, maybe she's only making $20,000 a year working until age 67. Well, then it might make sense at that point to turn on your Social Security. We know she's going to most likely delay hers at least until age 67, when she plans to retire. But we have to take a look at the assets that you've saved, where your income gap lies. Are we withdrawing too much out of your assets that you saved just to allow Social Security to continue to increase? Again, there's a give and take there. So we would really have to sit down and get into your exact situation.
0: Yeah. How often do you see couples actually get to retire at the same time?
1: You know, it happens more than you think. Sometimes one spouse is basically just only working because their other spouse is working and they don't want to retire and basically do nothing. Right. So they're just waiting for their spouse to retire so then they can go start traveling and things like that. Sometimes they're just working part-time, you know, a couple days a week while their spouse is working full-time, and then they'll just pull the trigger at the same time. But a lot of times one of them does retire before the other. And I would say in most cases anyway, it's usually the wife retires first, then the husband, but that's not always the case.
0: All right, we're talking with Sean Mueller from Mueller Retirement Planning, 248-988-9696, website MuellerRetirementPlanning.com. Next hypothetical, you've got a guy who's been managing his own investments for years. But before he retires, he'd just like a second opinion, coming in, meet with you, and maybe not necessarily sign up, just kind of see what you have to offer. Does he need to bring in a bunch of account statements and paperwork and numbers and stuff, or is this just a conversation?
1: Well, here's the thing. If you really want me to dive in and look and give you an honest opinion of where you're at and what that might look like when you retire, then I'm going to have to see what you got going on there. If you just say, hey, I have $500,000 in an IRA, $250,000 in a non-qualified brokerage account, well, that's great. That's I understand how much you have, but I have no idea what you're investing in, what that may look like, how much income that's going to be able to generate. Are you taking on too much risk? So I really have to take a look at what you actually have, what you're investing in. I'm more than happy to have a conversation with you, but I can't really give you the full advice that I would really like to if I can't see what's under the hood.
0: All right. Next question. Here's the hypothetical scenario. Between the two of us, we have several old 401ks and a couple of traditional IRAs. We'd like to simplify things before retirement. Are there any tax issues or common mistakes we should watch out for if we start moving those accounts around? What happens there, Sean?
1: Yeah, great question. So with your 401ks, you can roll those into an IRA and you're not going to get taxed on it. So if it's a pre-tax, 401k, you'd roll it into a traditional IRA or what they also sometimes label as a rollover IRA, and you won't have any tax consequences there. If you got some Roth monies in your 401k, you can do the same thing, roll it over into a Roth IRA. If you have other IRAs out there, you can just transfer them in, kind of merge them into your other IRAs. Now, once you take a actual distribution, meaning there's money being sent out into your bank account, that's when you're going to get taxed on it. But just doing rollovers and transfers, you'll be okay.
0: All right, let's talk about your book. You're doing a book giveaway, and I think it's important for the people who are in the right, sort of window, because, this isn't aimed for like one specific age or group of people. But if you are, getting close to that retirement age, I think this book might do you a lot of good.
1: Yeah, I wrote a book. It's called Retire Right, Drown Out the Noise. And the reason I put Drown Out the Noise in there is because I hear it too many times. People come in, they sit down and they say, the guy at work told me I should be investing in this, or, my cousin told me that annuities are bad and things like that. So at the end of the day, you got to drown out all that noise, because there's so many different investments out there, different ways to generate income, and not every one is right for everybody. But you got to be able to take a look at what you're trying to accomplish, how much you've been able to save, and really piece all these different things together to create that balanced portfolio that's right for you. And I go over a lot of that in the book. I go over, Social Security strategies, generating income in your portfolios, the difference between certain annuities, investing assets. Why is retiring as a woman a little bit different than retiring as a man, and the things that might pop up later in life as far as losing a spouse or long-term care? So it's a great read to really give you a well-rounded education on investing and on retirement itself. Again, we're doing the book giveaway where you can text book to 248-988-9696. I'd be more than happy to send you a free copy.
0: All right, Sean Mueller, where are you located?
1: We have an office in Southfield, just south of 696 off on Evergreen Road, right across the street from the Southfield Public Library. And then we have another location in Auburn Hills off of I-75 and University Drive.
0: And for the people out there who think that they can't afford a financial planner, what does it cost?
1: Yeah, so you're not writing me a check. It's basically, for the most part, management fees for the portion that I'm managing, investing in the market. And depending on how much you have is going to be dependent on really the overall fee structure there. So I would highly encourage people to make an appointment, 248-988-9696, so we can really dive in to what you have and give you a solid plan and talk about, what it would cost as far as advisory fees and that. And again, you're not writing any checks. The advisory fees come right out once a month of those actual accounts.
0: All right. That's going to about do it for our time. So if you have time to get the book, text the word book 248-988-9696. If you're not ready for the book and you just want to check out the website, MuellerRetirementPlanning.com. If you want to go ahead and call in the office and start the conversation, it's the same phone number as the text, 248-988-9696. I'm James Parker. This has been Retire Right with Sean Mueller.
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6: News this hour from Town Hall. I'm Keith Peters in Washington. Rededicate 250, a national jubilee of prayer, praise, and thanksgiving was held at Washington's National Mall, attracting thousands of people today. The event was billed as a national gathering calling believers across America to unite in worship, repentance, prayer, and gratitude. Among the speakers today were clergymen from across the country and Trump administration officials, such as Secretary of State Marco Rubio, Defense Secretary Pete Hegseth, and via video, Vice President J.D. Vance, who told the crowd he's encouraged to see faith growing among young Americans.
18: Defying predictions, the experts said that religion and faith were dying. Today, a wave of young Americans is returning to the pews. And we know that they're looking for meaning, for authority, for direction, and of course, for closeness with God.
6: President Trump was also heard by video. There's been a jet collision in Idaho.
19: An air show organizer says four crew members ejected after the two Navy jets collided Sunday during the Gunfighter Skies air show in Idaho. Emergency crews responded after the planes collided at the Mountain Home Air Force Base in western Idaho, about 50 miles south of Boise. All four of the crew members from the planes were able to eject safely. That's according to Kim Sykes, marketing director with Silver Wings of Idaho, which helped to plan the show. The base said in a social media post that it was locked down following the incident. John Scott reporting.
6: Officials in Austin, Texas say two people are in custody and a third suspect is being sought in at least 10 random shootings that left four people hurt in the city over the weekend. Authorities ordered residents of a large part of southern Austin to shelter in place on Sunday, but lifted that order Sunday afternoon. More at townhall.com.
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21: Corruption in California, as the governor wants to give everybody free diapers.